Jesus left, he will come again, indicating the way that Jesus will return again. We call that the second coming of Christ. But for 40 days after he rose from the dead until his ascension, he spent time teaching his disciples about something. Now, if I knew I had 40 days to live and I had 40 days to spend with my kids, I would make sure that I taught them the most important things. Just 40 days. I'm not going to necessarily teach them how to wax their car, how to mow the lawn straight, or how to floss their teeth. I want to talk about something more important. I want to talk about important purposes of life. Jesus spent 40 days, and he had one topic he talked to them about. You know what that topic was? Look at your Bibles. What was it? What? The kingdom of God. For 40 days, Jesus talked to his disciples about the kingdom of God. The kingdom of God. You say, well, what is the kingdom of God? Well, let me explain for you real briefly, because I believe you need to understand the call and the message. What is the kingdom of God? If you turn it in your Bibles to John chapter 3, verse 3, Jesus was talking to a man that was religious but not spiritual. His name was Nicodemus. He had met with Jesus at night because he was afraid for people to see him talking to Jesus. And in John chapter 3, Jesus talks to Nicodemus and he tells him this. Jesus replied, "Verily, verily, I tell you, no one can see what? The kingdom of God unless you are born again." No one can see the kingdom of God unless they are born again. What is the kingdom of God? Jesus taught us to pray in the Lord's Prayer. Our Father who art in heaven, hallowed be thy name. Thy kingdom come, thy will be done on earth as it is in heaven. We're praying that God's rule and reign will operate here on earth. When Jesus appeared before Pontius Pilate, Pilate said, "So you're a king of the Jews," he said. And Jesus said, "My kingdom is what? Not of this world. If my kingdom were of this world, then my servants would fight. But since my kingdom is not of this world, my servants won't fight." What Jesus was saying is that the kingdom of God was not a physical reign, it was a spiritual reign. The kingdom of God is already here on earth. Wherever God's power is, lordship is, the manifestation of his kingdom is, but there's a present kingdom and a future kingdom. One day, the kingdom of God, as we talk about it, is referred to as heaven, that place where God's perfect reign will be. In heaven, there is no sickness, there is no pain, there is no death, there is no injustice, there is no bigotry, there is no rape, there is no murder, there are no tears, there is no sorrow, because that's the perfect reign of God. Perfect reign of God, it's his kingdom. How do you see the kingdom of God? You cannot see the kingdom of God unless you are born again. Now listen to me well. What does it mean to be born again? One of the most famous verses of the Bible is found in John chapter 3. You see people at football games that hold up signs that say 3:16. Have you ever seen that and wondered what that was? It's quoting John 3:16. Many of you learned it when you were a child. It's the most quoted verse in all the Bible. John 3:16. "For God so loved the world that he gave his only begotten Son, that whosoever believes in him shall not perish, but shall have everlasting life." How does a man or a woman become born again? The term born again is very clear. First of all, you have to be born the first time. No problem. Everybody here has been born one time, right? We all are born babies the same way. None of you came out with Adidas shirts and Nike sneakers on. No one.
No one came out with their hair gelled and spiked. No one. We all are born the same way. Naked little babies. We have nothing to offer. Super dependent. That was your physical birth. You're born of flesh. Jesus said, whatever is born of flesh is flesh. Whatever is born of spirit is spirit. So you first of all have to be born of flesh. That's your physical birth. There's everybody here knows their birthday, right? It's on your driver's license. It's on your birth certificate. We do parties when our birthday. Today's my brother's oldest. That was your physical birth. You're born of flesh. Jesus said, whatever is born of flesh is flesh. Whatever is born of spirit is spirit. So you first of all have to be born of flesh. That's your physical birth. There's everybody here knows their birthday, right? It's on your driver's license. It's on your birth certificate. We do parties when our birthday. Today's my brother's birthday, my older brother.

celebrate our physical birth, yet if you are to see the kingdom of God, there has to be a second birth that happens in your life. It may happen when you're 10, it may happen when you're 15, it may happen when you're 20, it may happen when you're 75. But there has to be a second birth. It's not a physical birth, it's a spiritual birth. Jesus said, whatever's flesh is flesh, whatever spirit is spirit, I tell you, you must be born again. How does that happen? You are born again. When you are born, you are a child of your parents. When you're born again, you're a son or daughter of God. Many of us mistakenly say we're all children of God. The Bible never says we're all children of God. It says we're all God's creation. You're only a son or daughter of God if you're born of God. How are you born of God? The way you're born of God is when you follow John 3:16. When I recognize and realize that I, in and of myself, am fallen. I need a Savior to cleanse me. I need a Holy Spirit to renew me. When I repent, believe, and am baptized, and yield my life over to the Lordship of Jesus Christ, at that moment when I believe and faith mixes with the message of Jesus, and I yield my life over to God and believe that He is my Savior and the only way, at that moment I receive the power of the Holy Spirit, and my spirit that's been dead inside of me suddenly comes to life, and it's called being born again. Because suddenly, the spirit part of me that was dead has become alive now, resurrected. So now I have a physical birth and I have a spiritual birth. From that day on, I'm a new person. The Bible says in 1 Corinthians 5:17, if any man be in Christ, he's a new creation. The old is gone. Behold, the new has come. You may rise up in the morning and look at the mirror and your physical is going to look the same, but in your spirit, you'll be different. Will you still struggle with sin? Absolutely. Will you still fail? Absolutely. Will you still make mistakes? You sure will. But there's one difference. Now, you have the indwelling of the Holy Spirit. You have your past that is washed away. And now you are now a follower of Jesus. You begin to see the kingdom of light, and the things are different in your life because you are born again. And listen, once you're born again, you can never become unborn again. If you're a child of God, you cannot become unchild of God. If you are born of your mother and father, you cannot be unborn of your mother and father. If you are authentically, truly born again of God, you cannot become unborn. You're sealed into the day of redemption by the power of the Holy Spirit. I say this to make it very clear, there is no other way to see the kingdom of God. You must be born again. And that's why we emphasize it at this church so often. If we miss how you enter the kingdom, I can teach you till I'm blue in the face how to live for God. But unless you have the power of God, you'll never be able to live for God. You must be born again. Yeah, that's how you become movement people. Number two, movement people understand the power that brings about change. Notice what it says in verse 4. On one occasion in Acts chapter 1, verse 4, on one occasion while he was eating with them, talking about Jesus, he gave them this command, do not leave Jerusalem, but wait for the gift my Father promised, which you have heard me speak about. For John, speaking about John the baptizer, who is the second cousin of Jesus, John baptized with water, but in a few days, you will be baptized with the Holy Spirit. Acts chapter 1, verse 8 says, you will receive power after the Holy Spirit has come upon you, and you will be witnesses in Jerusalem and in Judea and Samaria and to the ends of the earth. Now, what I want you to understand about this is not only must you understand the message and the call, but if you're going to be movement people, you must also understand the power. The power of the church, or us as a movement people,
is not in our

0: organization. It's not in our finances. It's not in a charismatic leader. It's not even in our vision. The power to transform our city and people's lives is the power of God that's manifest through His Holy Spirit. Jesus told the church, wait. Why? Because if they would have gone out without the power of the Holy Spirit, they would not have been able to accomplish His mission. He said, wait. What did they do while they waited? They prayed. 120 of them. We're a lot more than 120 today. There was 120 of them. 120 is about that section, kind of like a section of people right there. 120 gathered together. They prayed. They were in an upper room. The Bible says on the day of Pentecost that there was a mighty rushing wind sound that came upon them as they waited, and then tongues of fire fell upon them, and then each of them began to speak in a language that they did not comprehend, but they began to speak the message of the gospel of Jesus Christ to all that listened. We call that the day of Pentecost. The day of Pentecost is significant because it's the day that the Holy Spirit came upon 120 people. And from that day on, every time someone comes to Christ and asks God into their life, at that moment they receive the indwelling, infilling of the Holy Spirit that makes them a new believer. You cannot be born again today, now. You cannot be born again without the indwelling of the Holy Spirit. It's the Holy Spirit that makes you a new person. And we, the church, listen to me, we, the church, cannot make a difference without the power of the Holy Spirit. Our power to witness is in the power of the Holy Spirit. Your power to understand the Word of God is through the Holy Spirit. The power to change is through the Holy Spirit. The power that we've been given is through the Holy Spirit to bring about change. We need to understand that. Listen, you will receive power after that the Holy Spirit has come upon you. Power for what? Power to be my witnesses. Let me tell you something. Look at what it says in this, look at what it says in this passage. Chapter 1, verse 8. You receive power when the Holy Spirit comes upon you, and after you receive power, you will be my what? Say it out loud. You will be what? Witnesses. You see, here's the thing. In order to be witnesses, and a witness is someone that gives a bold testimony, in order to witness how good God is and what He's done, we need the power of the Holy Spirit to give us strength to boldly proclaim Jesus. It's the power of the Holy Spirit.
1: You're listening to Bold Steps and the first half of today's lesson from Mark Jobe. All right, let's get started with part two of Mark Jobe's lesson today. It's titled, The Call to Be a Movement People.
0: The beautiful thing about the Holy Spirit is this, is once the Holy Spirit comes upon you with power, it's His power working in you to change you. It's His power working in you to give you boldness to speak about Him, to testify to Him. And the power of the Holy Spirit, it's literally in the Greek called the dunamis. It's where we get the word dynamite from. When the power of the Holy Spirit comes upon us, we become an unstoppable force for change. If we do not have the power of the Holy Spirit, we can make very little change because this is God at work in us. Listen, I'm absolutely convinced that we as a church can do very little without the power of the Holy Spirit. I'm convinced that when people walk in this door, walk through these doors, and experience a service like this, they could look up and say, well, who's that guy? Just kind of a bald speaker. That doesn't change anybody. But there's something really powerful about the presence of the Holy Spirit. Because when we are calling upon God and asking God to fill us with His Holy Spirit, when someone walks in this place, then suddenly the message that is preached is taken via the power of the Holy Spirit into people's lives. It convicts people of sin, of righteousness, of judgment. It speaks to their heart. It pierces to the dividing asunder of joints and marrow, as it tells us in Hebrews, and it goes straight to the heart, and people walk out of here feeling like God has spoken to me. Why? It's the power of the Holy Spirit. People come to Christ because of the power of the Holy Spirit. You're convicted of sin because of the power of the Holy Spirit. It's the power of the Holy Spirit that makes you know how much you need Jesus. It's the power of the Holy Spirit that brings people that desperately need God to this altar, crying and weeping, saying, I don't know what's come upon me, but I need God. That's the power of the Holy Spirit. Listen to me. Never, never confuse the talent of the worship team, the ability of a speaker, the organization, the lights, or any other thing that we can do in the natural is never a substitute for the power of the Holy Spirit. And then lastly, listen, it says in verses 6 through 8, a movement people needs to understand the mission to be accomplished. Not only do we need to understand the message and the call, we need to understand the power. And then thirdly, we need to understand the mission. It tells us in verse 6, then they gathered around him and asked, Lord, are you at this time going to restore the kingdom of Israel? You see, they still didn't understand what the kingdom was. They thought it was a political kingdom. And he said to them, it is not for you to know the times or the dates the Father has set by his own authority. Listen to me well. Next time you hear someone give the date or the month or the time of the coming of Jesus, you know immediately and automatically they're a false teacher. Don't go buying a house in Montana and building a bunker and filling it with water and tuna, cans of tuna and generators, because some television preacher is telling you that Jesus is coming in 2015. You need to be smarter than that. I've taught you better than that. The Bible says no one knows the time or the day except for the Son of Man. So if anybody tells you they know the time or the day, listen, they're wrong. I don't care if they have signs outside holding them up, putting them, advertising, selling their houses, get ready because the end of the world is in 2 weeks. Do not believe it, because no one knows the time, no one knows the date except for the Son of Man. Hello, are you with me here? Because this is really important. I run into so many believers that get sucked into anything they hear on television or the radio, and they're ready to bunker down and fill up their basement with gas masks and water bottles and tuna cans, and you're ready to move to Florida. The end of the world comes, it's going to end Florida too, so not just Chicago that's coming to an end, okay? It's all over. No one knows the time or the date except for the Son of Man. So don't buy into any false predictions about the coming end of the age. And Jesus said, it's not for you to know the times or the dates the Father has set by his own authority. But you will receive power after the Holy Spirit has come upon you, and you will be witnesses. Where? In Jerusalem, and in Judea, and in Samaria, and to the uttermost ends of the earth. Listen to me well. If you don't have a movement vision of the church, then when these pews are filled, you think we've finished our job, because you think of a church as a building. Jesus said the gospel needs to be preached in Jerusalem, Judea, Samaria, and to the othermost parts of the earth. Let me tell you, that's what drives me to not just stop at filling up a church building with people that hear the gospel of Jesus Christ. Why do you think we have 19 locations around Chicagoland? Why do you think in the last 2 years we planted 2 churches overseas? Why do you think we're focusing on the mission field? Because the mission is not done until every tribe, tongue, and language, and people group in this world has had the opportunity of experience the power of God. We don't finish just here. We start here, and then we go to the nations. It doesn't stop. Though everyone has heard the gospel, and to the presence of Jesus has filtered and saturated every corner of the city. We are a movement people. And I'll close with this. Listen, I want you to listen to me. This is really important. When you know the call, when you know the message, when you've been empowered by His Spirit, and you know the mission, then when we dismiss out of these doors on Sunday, you're not leaving the church. You're walking out of these doors and you are being the church. And on Monday morning, the church and the presence of God travels on the L to downtown into some high rise, and the presence of God walks in the foyer of a building and presses an elevator and goes to the 7th floor and sits behind a computer. Why? Because the church goes where you go. You are the carrier of the presence of God. And on Monday morning, the presence of God goes to a high school, Curry High School. It walks in those doors. And on Monday morning, the presence of God goes into a police district carried through a believing policeman or woman that's walking in there on the streets, or the presence of God goes to a factory and works on an assembly line, but brings the presence of God to that place, or the presence of God travels around in a taxi as someone's taxied around the city, or the presence of God is teaching in a classroom. Yeah, because we are the church, and when we know the message, and when we know the call, and when we know the power, and when we know our mission, then our mission starts when we leave these doors. It doesn't happen in these doors. It starts as we leave these doors. Amen?
2: Yeah, and I hope you feel and hear that compelling call to live on mission for Jesus, regardless of where you live.
1: Well, I'm Wayne Shepherd signing off, and make plans to join us again tomorrow when Mark continues our series called Velocity, Church on the Move. It's a lesson about the importance of compassion. That's coming up Wednesday here on Bold Steps with Mark Joe. Bold Steps is a production of Moody Radio, a ministry of Moody Bible Institute.

0: Music by Dick Spindley, and that was It Is No Secret. It is now the bottom of the hour, time for Telling the Truth. Stuart Briscoe helping us to understand God's plan for spiritual growth. 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
1: 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And today on Telling the Truth, Stuart Briscoe explains what that means and how it works. Now, here's Stuart with his message, God's Plan for Spiritual Growth.
2: Ephesians chapter 3, reading from verse 14. For this reason I kneel before the Father, from whom his whole family in heaven and on earth derives its name. I pray that out of his glorious riches he may strengthen you with power through his Spirit in your inner being, so that Christ may dwell in your hearts through faith. And I pray that you, being rooted and established in love, may have power, together with all the saints, to grasp how wide and long and high and deep is the love of Christ, and to know this love that surpasses knowledge, that you may be filled to the measure of all the fullness of God. Now to him who is able to do immeasurably more than all we ask or imagine, according to his power that is at work within us, to him be glory in the church and in Christ Jesus throughout all generations, forever and ever. Amen. The Apostle Paul has been going through some pretty heavy-duty teaching in the first 2.5 chapters of Ephesians, but now he turns to prayer. And that, of course, is an appropriate way to do things. We should expose ourselves to God's word and then respond in prayer, that the things that we have been learning might become applicable in our lives. You notice that he uses the expression, for this reason, I, the apostle, begin to pray for you. But the question we must ask is, well, what's his reason? What is it that is stimulating him to pray? Well, to get the answer to that, of course, we need to turn to the earlier chapters of Ephesians. The early chapters of Ephesians state quite firmly that God is the God of history, that God has a plan for this world, that this world and this universe is not hopelessly out of control, neither is it something that runs itself. Ephesians teaches us that God is the creator and upholder of all things, and that he is working in the affairs of this cosmos, which he created, until he brings it to the consummation, to the finality that he has determined. Now, this, of course, it goes very much in the teeth of what many people believe today, but it is a fundamental tenet of the Christian faith, that God is the God of history and that he is working out his purposes. That is quite specifically what Paul teaches in Ephesians. But then he goes a step further than that and points out to us that central to God's eternal cosmic plan is Christ himself. And that the culmination of God's plan for all things is that Christ will be seen on a cosmic scale to be King of Kings and Lord of Lords. Now, that again is not what many people in our world today would accept. But this is what Christianity teaches, that God is the God of history, working out his plans for the cosmos, and that Christ is the focal point of God's plan for the universe. But then he goes a step further. And he says that it is not only Christ who is the focal point of his plans, but Christ and his church becomes the focal point. In other words, God is in the business of working out his purposes in Christ and through the church in our world today. Now, Paul says, for this reason, I bow my knees to the Father. Now, people have different approaches to spiritual life. But let me look at it this way with you for a minute. If you were to believe that God has a plan for the world and the focal point of this plan for our world is Christ, and that he is going to work his plan for Christ out through the church, and you were part of that church, would you say to yourself, wow, I'm in up to my eyeballs in this thing. I came into spiritual experience because I had a problem, I wanted help, and I came to the church and they helped me with my problem. I didn't know I was be caught up in anything like that. Or perhaps you were raised in a Christian environment and you sort of went along with it because your parents wanted you to, and then you sort of drifted away when you got to college, and then you got married and had kids and you figured, well, we better get the kids in some kind of education. So you sort of came to church while the kids were getting their education, and then you suddenly said to yourself, good night, I didn't know I was getting into this. I had no idea that I was being caught up in some grand, eternal purposes and plans, and that God is going to work them out through Christ and His church, and I am becoming part of His church. Wow, I had no idea. You say, you better pray for me. Now, that is the kind of thinking that Paul is using in moving into prayer here. For this reason, this is the basis of my praying. Now, you'll notice that Paul is praying because of what he has discovered of God's revelation. And that, of course, is the way that we're supposed to pray. Praying is part of a conversation with God. But conversations are two ways. If they're not two ways, they're monologues, they're not conversations. Prayer is part of a conversation with God, where God talks to you through His word, and you talk to Him in response in prayer. Notice the third thing. He says, for this reason, I kneel before the Father, from whom His whole family in heaven and on earth derives its name. I often hear people say, I believe in the power of prayer. In fact, there's a big debate going on in the medical community as to the effectiveness or the ineffectiveness of prayer. And this is a very, very helpful discussion and debate that's going on. We understand what people mean when they say, I believe in the power of prayer. But I think to be accurate, what we really ought to say is, I believe in the power of the God to whom I pray, to hear and to answer my prayers. It's not prayer per se that is powerful. There are people who will pray to idols of wood and idols of stone and metal idols. People who will pray to all kinds of objects that can neither hear, nor understand, nor answer their prayer. The effectiveness of prayer is determined by the ability of the one prayed to hear and to answer prayer. So, of course, our praying is going to be affected not only by what God has revealed in His word, but by our intimacy of relationship with the one to whom we pray. But then notice another thing. He prays with great boldness here, for he asks that the Father would grant his request out of His glorious riches. In other words, he's saying, Father, I know you're loaded. And because I know you're loaded, Father, I can come to you and I can ask great big things. One of Jill's and my favorite missionaries was C.T. Studd. And among other things, he used to write dreadful poetry. And one of the little poems he wrote, which sticks in my mind, is, when you come before the King, large petitions with you bring, for His promises are such that you cannot ask too much. Well, Shakespeare, it ain't. But there's great truth there. When you come before the King, large petitions with you bring, for His promises are such that you cannot ask too much. We ask that the Father of the whole family in heaven and earth would grant out of His gloriously rich resources our request. On the basis of what He has revealed, on the basis of our intimate knowledge of Him, with great boldness and deep intensity, Paul begins to pray. There's a great model for us in terms of our praying. But notice, secondly, the burden of Paul's prayer for spiritual growth. We've identified the basis of it. Now, what is the burden of it? What is it that he's really praying about? Well, in actual fact, what he is praying for is a tremendous sense of spiritual growth in the lives of these believers. Now, the reason that he's praying for spiritual growth is not that they are really messing up, that they're a bunch of hoodlums, that they are really not doing very well as Christians. In actual fact, he says in the first chapter that he's heard about their faith in the Lord Jesus and their love for all the saints. So they were a class act, this group of believers in Ephesus. Why then is he praying for spiritual growth? And the answer is because it doesn't matter how far along the road we are, there's still room for growth. There's still room for growth. And we'll see why when Paul begins to map out what it is that God has in mind for us in terms of spiritual development. Notice four things that are involved in spiritual growth. Verse 16. I pray that out of his glorious riches, he may strengthen you with power through his Spirit in your inner being, so that Christ may dwell in your hearts through faith. Have you got that? I pray that out of his glorious riches, he may strengthen you with power through his Spirit in your inner being, so that Christ may dwell in your hearts through faith. The first thing is that they need to recognize the power of God at work in their lives if spiritual growth is going to take place. Now, notice how he talks about this power. He wants them to be strengthened with power through his Spirit in your inner being. Now, it sounds as if Paul is praying that they might have a new visitation of the Holy Spirit, or for the first time, they might receive the Holy Spirit. But you will notice that in the early part of Ephesians, he's already said this about the Ephesian Christians. You were included in Christ when you heard the word of truth, the gospel of your salvation. Having believed, you were marked in him with a seal, the promised Holy Spirit. And then in chapter 2, he talks about them being built together to become a dwelling in which God lives by his Spirit. So the Apostle Paul is not praying that they might receive the Holy Spirit, for in another place, he has said quite categorically, if you don't have the Spirit, you're not a Christian. The thing that determines whether a person is a genuine Christian is that the Spirit of the living God has come into their lives. So that we know God as Father and Creator, we know Jesus as Savior and Redeemer, and we know the Spirit of God as the indwelling dynamic of our new life. Now, if Paul is not praying that they might receive the Spirit, what is he praying? He is praying that they might begin to recognize the power that is latent within them because the Spirit of him that raised up Christ from the dead has taken up residence in their lives. But there's another side to this. He is not only praying that they might be strengthened with power through the Spirit, he is praying that this would happen as Christ dwells in their heart by faith. Now, in the same way that a Christian is a person who has received the Holy Spirit, a Christian is a person in whom Jesus Christ lives. The point, of course, is this. All this happens when we come to repentance and faith, and God, in the person of his Son, through the instrumentality of the Holy Spirit, takes up residence in our hearts. Now, that's either the most incredible good news or the most palpable nonsense. And I suppose we need to figure out what we believe in this regard. Do we honestly, genuinely believe that having heard the gospel and responded to it and committed ourselves to Christ and asked him to become our Savior and Lord, that we have been sealed with the Holy Spirit? And that God, by his Spirit, has taken up residence in our lives? If we believe that, we will have the key to understanding the power that is available to Christians. It is not a power that is outside, it is a power that indwells. It is nothing less than the power of the risen Christ in the person of the Holy Spirit resident within the believer. You say, well, sure doesn't feel like it where I'm living. I mean, if there's all this power available to a Christian, I'm a Christian, I've received Christ, then how come I'm like I am? Well, notice specifically what Paul says. He says that he wants Christ to dwell in your heart through faith. In other words, it is possible to have Christ by his Spirit living in you, but not dwelling in you. And Paul makes a specific point here in the language that he uses. What does that mean? Well, you know that it's possible to live in a certain place and you move in and you say, I can't wait to get out of here. I remember when I was transferred to Manchester as a young banker, and I got some lodgings with an old lady in her house. It was the only place I could find to stay. It was dreadful. It was awful. She used to cook a meal for me that was practically inedible, and I could just about eat anything. the bedroom that I had a rickety old bed in it, and the mattress was like corrugated iron. The windows had drapes over them, but the drapes didn't fit and there were great big holes in them. And I couldn't sleep because the bed was so lumpy, but it didn't matter because the light was shining through the holes in the drapes on the ceiling and making pretty patterns. And I just used to amuse myself looking there. I couldn't wait to get out of there. Fortunately, Jill showed up and we got married. But you get the difference. You get the difference between living in a place and dwelling in a place, settling down and feeling at home there. And that's the word that Paul uses here. Spiritual growth is dependent on power. But then read on. The Apostle Paul then goes on to say in verse 17, "And I pray that you, being rooted and established in love, may have power with all the saints to grasp," etc., etc. The second key thing he prays for is love. But he is not just talking of love in a vague sense. What he's saying is this: I'm praying with great intensity that you'll not only begin to understand the power within you through the indwelling Christ, but I am praying that you will understand that you are rooted and built upon love. He uses two picture words here, one from agriculture, rooted, and one from architecture, built upon. What he's saying is this: as far as your spiritual experience is concerned, the soil into which your roots go is the love of God. Or to use another analogy, as far as your spiritual experience is concerned, the foundation on which the whole edifice is built is the love of God. And you've got to be constantly reminded of this so that you'll be rooted firmly in His love and built securely upon His love. Now, how important is this? Well, sometimes we get the impression that our spiritual experience is built upon what we've done. Our spiritual experience is built on what we didn't do. Our spiritual experience is built on us being superior to those other folks out there. And God says, no, no. Your spiritual experience is built exclusively on my love for you. If it were not for my love for you, my grace for you, my mercy towards you, there would be no spiritual experience. If it were not for my initiative of love in drawing you to myself, there wouldn't be any spiritual experience. But then notice the third thing he talks about. He prays that they may not only be rooted and established in love, but they may, in verse 18, have power together with all the saints to grasp how wide and long and high and deep is the love of Christ and to know this love which surpasses knowledge. How can you know something that surpasses knowledge? I think that's a good question. How can you know something that surpasses knowledge? I think what Paul is saying here is this: that there are certain things that we know on the basis of intellectually accumulating data, all kinds of information. But then there's a sense in which we can know things experimentally and practically. Now, says the Apostle Paul, I want you not just to have an academic understanding of the length and the breadth and the depth and the height of the love of God, but I want you to know it experimentally and experientially. Well, how wide is the love of God? It is wide enough to embrace a lost world. And how long is it? It is long enough to endure rejection and abuse. And how high is the love of God? It is high enough to lift a forgiven sinner to the presence of a holy God. And how deep is it? It's deep enough to offer itself as a sacrifice to redeem a cruel, lost, sinful world. But that's all academic. Do you sense deep down within you what it is to know that you're loved like that?
1: Now, here's Stuart with a final thought for you today.
2: There's a belief behind all this that Paul has that allows him to dare to pray like this. Read with me Ephesians 3:20. Now to him who is able to do immeasurably more than all we ask or imagine, according to his power that is at work within us, to him be glory in the church and in Christ Jesus throughout all generations, forever and ever. Amen. We call this a doxology. It's a statement of praise and glorifying God. But look at it in the context of what he is saying here. Now unto him who is able to do immeasurably more than all we ask or imagine, according to the power that is at work within us. What would be the point in Paul praying all this glorious stuff if God was not in a position to do something about it? But is he? Well, let's break this down. Let's put it in bite-sized pieces. Don't shout out the answer to this, but be excruciatingly honest with yourself, just quietly in your own heart. Here's the first question. Do you honestly, genuinely believe with all your heart that God is able to do all you ask? Let's put it up a notch. Do you believe that God is able to do all you imagine? You see, you imagine a lot of stuff you wouldn't dare ask. Let's put it up a notch. Do you believe with all your heart that God is able to do above all you ask? Let's put it up another notch. Do you believe he's able to do above all you imagine? Put it up another notch. Do you believe that God is able to do immeasurably more than you ask? Now let's put it in the top notch. Do you believe that God is able to do immeasurably above all you ask or imagine? Now, here's the $64,000 question. Do you believe that God is able to do immeasurably above all you ask or imagine according to the power already at work within you? That's what he says. This is mind-blowing. This is heartwarming. This is big league stuff, folks. And this is the kind of spiritual growth, the kind of spiritual growth that Paul wants to see in these believers, the church of Christ, the focal point of God's grand and cosmic plan. Our problem so often is that we settle for so little. Instead of having an insatiable desire to grow and progress in our individual and corporate experiences. Now, says the Apostle Paul, it is to the one who is able to do immeasurably more than all we ask or imagine that the glory is due. It's due to him in all that Christ has done, but it is due to him in all that the church is today. Why? Because the church is becoming increasingly mature individually and increasingly mature corporately. And more we're in the position where Christ in all his mighty power and love and mercy and grace is working out his eternal purposes in us and through us. I tell you, folks, I think Ephesians is one of the most exciting pieces of literature anywhere on the face of God's green earth. We need to ask ourselves, how much do we believe? And how much do we respond to it?
1: Thanks so much, Stuart. Thanks for listening. Tune in again next time for more encouragement from Stuart and Jill Briscoe. 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

0: A musical two in a row featuring Michael Codd and Fernando Ortega. Have more music for you after our next session, but first though, let's listen to Turning Point. Dr. David Jeremiah once again helping us to understand the fruits of the Spirit as he heads to Galatians 5.
1: Real change in the Christian life doesn't come from trying harder. 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Today on Turning Point, Dr. David Jeremiah considers how the Holy Spirit quietly transforms a believer from the inside out to produce visible fruit. Learn how to focus on the Spirit's work and turn a blind eye to earthly desires in the conclusion of David's message, The Fruit of the Spirit.
2: And thank you for joining us today as we continue our journey through this series we've called The Holy Spirit You May Not Know. And that title is the title of a book from which this material originated, along with the sermon series, and we're so excited to make this book available. It's quite a task to get the sermons done, the book written, and published in time for it to be on the air, but we managed to do it this time, and we're so excited because you can have a copy of this book right now. For a gift of any size to Turning Point, that's all you have to do is send a gift and say, please send me the book on the Holy Spirit. Do the best you can, but whatever the size of your gift, we will send you the book. And especially during this month when we're marshaling people together and saying, come on and help us a lot because we're at the end of our fiscal year, we encourage you to make your gift, and whatever your gift may be, ask for the book and it's on its way to you. We appreciate this opportunity to extend the ministry of Turning Point into your home through the printed page. The fruit of the Spirit, it is a wonderful truth. And we're about halfway through the list of these nine characteristics. We'll get to the rest of them in today's program, so keep your Bible close at hand, and if you're following along in the study guide, you can do that as well. By the way, your study guides are great for small groups. The study guide that you may have, if you have one, you will see that it's built for that kind of an environment. The guides have an outline, some basic truths from each lesson, passages to look up, questions to answer. The study guides are being used all over the country now in small groups, and we want to recommend them, especially this one on the Holy Spirit. Here is part two of The Fruit of the Spirit from Galatians chapter 5, verses 22 and 23. We have joy, we have love, we have peace. Isn't that an encouraging thing? John 16:33 says, in me you may have peace. In the world you will have tribulation. But be of good cheer, I have overcome the world. I was teaching on this not long ago, and it suddenly dawned on me that there was a very special lesson hidden in this verse, and here it is. If you read this verse, you should expect it to say, in me you have peace, in the world you have tribulation, but be of good cheer, I have overcome tribulation. But it doesn't say that. It says, I have overcome the world. Listen to me, you guys. When we have the peace of God, he doesn't just overcome tribulation. He overcomes the world in which the tribulation happens. He really does do that. This little section should strengthen our faith in God. Be of good cheer, take heart, says the scripture, because our Lord is bigger than any circumstance in which we could ever find ourselves. In Philippians 4:7, Paul says that this peace is a peace that surpasses all understanding. Philippians 4:7 goes on to say that this peace will guard your heart and your mind through Jesus Christ. Praise God for his peace. You may be asking, are those things, that love and joy and peace, ever interrupted? Of course they are. We're flawed human beings, but when you are filled with the Spirit, when you are walking the Spirit-filled life, these three things will, little by little, take over who you are. You'll be a person of love, you'll be a person of joy, and you'll be a person of peace. And if you're a Christian and you started to walk with the Lord, you should begin to sense those things kind of moving into your spirit and taking over in your life. That's fruit toward God. Now, the next section is a little more personal and a great deal more convicting, because Our personal experience with God is followed by our personal experience and relationship with others. Love, joy, and peace are Godward, but the next three are manward. These are three characteristics that will exhibit in your life with regard to other people. Here's the first one. Are you ready for this? The fruit of the Spirit is long-suffering. That's a wonderful word. It's a word for patience, but in the Greek language, it's actually two words blended into one. Makrothumia. The word makro in the Greek language means long, and the word thumia means heat or temper. So the word long-suffering means to have a long temper. When I grew up in the Midwest, in Ohio, firecrackers were both legal and plentiful. And because of that, I am very grateful to have all the digits on both of my hands. I have lit firecrackers that almost blew up in my hands. Did you ever light a firecracker with a short fuse? You touch a match to it and bam, it goes off and almost in your face or in your hand. You know, some people have short fuses too. That's what this is about. Long-suffering means to be long-tempered, to be patient. It's not much fun to be around someone who is short-fused. You find yourself wincing when something goes wrong. When will he blow? When will she go ballistic? The slightest little spark can trigger an explosion. And I'm talking about Christian people here. The people get hurt in the explosion. And if you're walking with the Lord, you get embarrassed. One writer defines long-suffering as self-restraint that doesn't retaliate when wronged. Paul prayed for this when he spoke to the Colossians. He said, I want you to be strengthened with all might according to God's glorious power for all patience and long-suffering with joy. When you are filled with the Spirit of God, you relate to others with patience and grace instead of losing your temper when things don't go your way. You may have a little trigger that goes off inside of you, but the Spirit of God gets control of it before it releases. You start to say something, but the word dies in your throat. You write that hot letter and you throw it in the fireplace instead of in the mailbox. Or you compose that speech and you give it in the car when you're driving. I've actually done that and said it out loud, and people looking at you like, what is wrong with that man? But you never deliver it. There are times when we will find ourselves in very volatile situations, sparks flying every which way, but the Spirit of God can give us the strength to display long-suffering in our lives. And when you are keeping your cool at the very moment when everybody else is losing theirs, believe me, the spiritual fruit of long-suffering will be very, very evident. You will stick out. If everybody else is going ballistic and you're sitting there or standing there with a smile on your face, not getting involved in the reactions, something's going on in that person that's different, and we know what that is. It's the Spirit of God. Secondly, the fruit of the Spirit is kindness. Someone has said that kindness is like the impress on a coin, which tells you sitting there or standing there with a smile on your face, not getting involved in the reactions, something's going on in that person that's different, and we know what that is. It's the Spirit of God. Secondly, the fruit of the Spirit is kindness. Someone has said that kindness is like the impress on a coin, which tells us who the owner is. Kindness.

common courtesies are becoming most uncommon. We seem to live in an angry world, a world with a chip on its shoulder, a world that's in a big hurry. You know what happens when something becomes increasingly rare, don't you? It becomes increasingly valued and treasured. A person who has kindness is a great treasure. I remember the first verse, I think it's the first verse I ever learned as a child. It was in kindergarten and in Sunday school, and it was Ephesians 4:32, be kind to one another. I think you need that in the nursery. You need that in Sunday school. You need it as you grow up. You need it the rest of your life. Be kind to one another. John Wesley was said to be one of the kindest men who ever lived. He was a strong preacher. I mean, he was a vigorous champion for the faith. And yet, on an individual basis, those who were around him knew they were in the presence of a deeply kind man. Wesley had a little rule of life for himself that he sought to live by in the strength of the Spirit. Do all the good you can, by all the means you can, in all the places you can, at all the times you can, to all the people you can, as long as you can. That is a pretty good model to live by, isn't it? Do all the good you can, by all the means you can, in all the places you can, at all the times you can, to all the people you can, for as long as you ever can. Be kind. In other words, be kind in your home, be kind in your workplace, be kind wherever you are. Be filled with the Spirit of God, and your relationship with others will be long-suffering and kindness. And then the third one on the second branch of fruit is the fruit of the Spirit is goodness. Have you ever heard somebody say about someone, he's a good man, or she's a good woman? That's what they should say about us when we're spirit controlled. That doesn't mean we're perfect. That doesn't mean we don't make mistakes, but men and women who are filled with the Holy Spirit are just good people. The fruit of their goodness is obvious everywhere they go. Don't you just like to be around good people? People with long tempers? People who are courteous and considerate? Praise God for people like that. They bring glory to the name of their master and the one who has called himself the Good Shepherd. We've seen the first two clusters of fruit, love, joy, and peace. And the second, long-suffering, kindness, and goodness. The first was our relationship with God. The second was our relationship with others. And the third is our relationship with ourself. Listen to this. This final part of this trilogy, the fruit of the Spirit arranged in three sets of three. The fruit of the Spirit, first of all, is faithfulness. When I first began to study this, I thought the word was faith, but when I studied it more carefully, it is really the word faithfulness. Faith is a theological term. Faithfulness is an ethical term. Faith is what you believe, and faithfulness is how you live out what you believe. Paul is saying that when you are filled with the Spirit of God, you will be growing more and more into the kind of person upon whom it is said, he is a faithful guy. He has integrity. Or when she says she'll do it, she always does it. In other words, fidelity is produced in your life by the Holy Spirit as you walk with him. Proverbs 20, verse 6 asks a question. It says this, who can find a faithful man? Pastors, leaders of every sort are always looking for such people. When we hire staff here, we want people who are faithful, who show up every Sunday and throughout the week and do the things they're committed to do. We need faithful men and women of God. The Bible says when the Spirit of God controls you, one of the developing virtues in your life is the virtue of faithfulness. You become a person who can be counted on, trusted in. Your handshake is for real. And people know about you this truth. Whatever that man says, you can count on it. He will do it. If he says he'll show up, he'll show up. And we need more of that in our lives, not just in the church, but in everyday life, to be people of integrity, to do what we say we're going to do. The fruit of the Spirit for our own selves is to be faithful men and women. And then it says, in the spirit of meekness. I have struggled all my life as a pastor trying to help people understand that

0: Meek is not weak. When you say, oh, there goes a very meek man, what do you think? Immediately comes to your mind that he's just weak. Well, that's not what the Bible teaches. The Bible says that meek means to have great power under control. Meek means that you have the capacity to do great things, but you don't always have to be doing those things to prove that you have the power. The Lord Jesus Christ was considered a man who was meek. The Bible invites us to Jesus Christ by describing him as a meek man. In Matthew 11:29, we read, "Take my yoke upon you and learn from me, for I am gentle and meek in heart, and you will find rest for your soul." Was Jesus weak? Watch him in the temple, you guys. Watch him in there with his whip cleaning out the temple. There was not a weak thing about him. He was a strong, virile man who was impressive in his strength. Aristotle wrote this about weakness. A meek person is neither too hasty-tempered nor too slow-tempered. Meekness doesn't get angry with people it ought not to get angry with, and it does not fail to get angry with people it ought to get angry with. The man who is meek is the man who feels anger at the right grounds, against the right person, in the right manner, at the right moment, for the right time. Jesus was meek. He had the greatest possible strength available to him. The Bible says that when he was on the cross, he could have called legions of angels to come to his aid, but he did not. Could he have done it? Yes, he had the power to do it, but he did not do it. He stayed on that cross and he died so that you and I could go to heaven. He expressed meekness in his death, even though he had the power to do whatever he wanted to. He could have called the angels and been delivered immediately, but he was meek. He had power under control. And finally, the fruit of the Spirit is self-control. Self-control is a word in the Greek language that means to yield. It means to take hold of your life. Have you ever taken hold of your life by the power of the Holy Spirit? Are you constantly getting chewed up and beat up in some thing that you do because the discipline of the Spirit of God wants to develop within you something that you won't let Him develop? I'd like to say this after what I've been through the last 2 years. You cannot let your body tell you what to do. Your body will always want to help you get off easy. Take another hour in the bed. Well, that means you won't be able to, yeah, I know, but I'm tired. You need to walk, because if you don't walk, you're not going to walk again. But I don't feel like walking. Body, get going, walk. Paul said it this way. He said, "I keep my body under." What does that mean? Under control. Paul said, "I don't let my body take over my life. I allow my body to do the things that I know I'm supposed to do, and I am in control of my body." Paul may not have been the first, and he certainly wasn't the last preacher to make use of sports in his sermons. Nevertheless, his analogy is classic. Listen to this passage. 1 Corinthians 9. "Don't you realize that in a race everyone runs, but only one person gets the prize? So run to win. All athletes are disciplined in their training. They do it to win a prize that will fade away, but we do it for our eternal prize. So I run with purpose in every step. I'm not just shadow boxing. I discipline my body like an athlete, training it to do what it should. Otherwise, I fear that after preaching to others, I myself might be disqualified." Who receives the prize? The person who enters strict training. The person who is temperate and self-controlled. In athletics, you have to discipline yourself for the goal. And Paul says that when you're filled with the Spirit, you take control of your life. Who is my greatest enemy? It's me. Who is your greatest enemy? It's you. Who is my greatest challenge in ministry and in life? It's me. The Spirit of God wants to gain more and more control over my life. It's not really self-control as much as it is spirit control. Amy Carmichael, who has written so many wonderful thoughts about our walk with the Lord, wrote this little poem as her prayer. "God, harden me against myself, the coward with pathetic voice, who craves for ease and rest and joy. Myself, arch traitor to myself, my hollowest friend, my deadliest foe, my clog, whatever road I go. She was honest. She was saying, the challenge I have is not the circumstances, it's not other people, it's me. Lord, help me to get control of me. Self-control means control of yourself. And that, the Bible says, can happen when you trust the Holy Spirit. You say, well, I'm just not in all that discipline stuff, Pastor. I don't know who is. But listen to me, I can tell you the Holy Spirit of God can give you a disciplined life if you will yield yourself to Him and say, Lord Jesus, I'm not into this myself, but this is what I want more than anything else. I want a disciplined life that brings glory to God, and He will provide that for you if you ask. Paul says that when you walk in the Spirit, constantly depending on Him, you will begin to notice certain things in your life. A little bit more love, a little bit more joy, a little bit more peace. In your relationships with other people, it may show itself a longer fuse than you used to have. You're not as touchy as you used to be. There's a spirit of kindness within you that you didn't notice before, and a desire to help others that shows up as true goodness. In your personal walk with the Lord, you discover a great degree of self-control. Where you used to shrug things off, you become more concerned about faithfulness and integrity. When you live in the Spirit, those are the characteristics of your life. You say, will I get all the fruits in one big fruit basket with a bow on top? No. Will God just lay it on my doorstep? Will it happen all at once? Probably not. But when you are filled with the Spirit, you begin to sense these things are happening in your life. The Bible says old things are passing away. All things are becoming new. This is the opportunity we have. This is the goal that is set before us. Let the Holy Spirit control your life and become the person you always wanted to be in the first place. According to Richard Wentz, St. George by the Vineyard is an old church nestled in the foothills of the Allegheny Mountains. This church owns a vineyard that locals say produced the most delicious grapes in the region. Every year, members of the church gather to pick the fruit or make wine that is said to be the best anywhere. People often wondered why the vineyard flourished, because nobody ever took any care of it. There was nobody tending to it. Then old Jeremy, the sexton of the church, died. His family had served as sexton for generations. He had quietly devoted his life to caring for the church. After his death, a note was found by his bed that read, "The key to everything is under the altar." The senior warden searched and found a key, and beneath the altar, a stone slab with stairs leading down into a crypt. With flashlights, the group descended and discovered the sound of running water. There they found a spring, along with a chart showing how Jeremy had faithfully released its waters to irrigate the vineyard. That was the secret to its abundance, a hidden spring, unseen but life-giving. So it is with us. The Spirit of God within us is our hidden source of power. Others may not see where it comes from, but they will see its fruit. They will come up and say to you, what's happened to you? Why are you the way you are? You used to be. You will discover fruit, love, joy, peace, patience, kindness, goodness, faithfulness, gentleness, self-control. If you walk in the Spirit, you will be too busy growing fruit to fulfill the desires of the flesh. Notice, the Bible doesn't say, do not fulfill the desires of the flesh, although that would be a good command. No, it says, walk in the Spirit, and you will not fulfill the desires of the flesh. Don't concentrate on the negative things, concentrate on the positive things. Fill your life with the fruit of the Spirit, and the other things will be pushed out of existence. They will just go away. The power of positive replacement in the ministry of the Holy Spirit. I speak of this, first of all, out of my own desire to be that kind of person. I want to be that kind of person in my life. I believe I'm becoming that kind of a person. I want to continue to be that person. And more than anything else, I want you to have the opportunity to be people like that too. If you will just take God at His word and trust Him and give Him control of your life, you will begin to develop the things that you always wish you could do but could never do because you don't have the strength to do it yourself. The Spirit of God will empower you. And one day you will look up and wonder, who is that guy I'm looking at in the mirror? I used to know him a long time ago. Look what's happened to him. The Lord Jesus Christ is in the business of transformation. He wants to make you a new person. You have to give him permission. Give him permission to do that.
1: Amen. The Holy Spirit comes to live within us, not just to be a resident. He comes to be the president, to change life for each one of us, to be the one who gives us direction and helps us to know what to do. So be sure to understand that and take advantage of it. Hey, tomorrow we're going to talk about a passage of Scripture that is truly phenomenal to me. This passage says that you and I can do greater works than Jesus did when he was on this earth because of the Holy Spirit's ministry. That is an astounding statement, and when you first read it, you think that couldn't possibly be true, but it's in the Bible. In John 14:22, that statement is made. And we're going to spend a couple of days talking about it beginning tomorrow right here on this good station. And we'll see you tomorrow.
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0: Music there by Pete Smith and Donnie Buerta. Morning has broken. It is now 3:30 and it's time for Inside for Living as we once again explore God's invisible providence. This is a part two session.
1: Did you realize the book of Esther never mentions the name of God? Not once. Nor does the author point to obvious miracles or signs from heaven. Even so, Esther's compelling story clearly illustrates the hand of God in rescuing his people from complete annihilation. Thanks so much for joining us for today's Insight for Living, because Chuck Swindoll is launching a biographical study on Esther, a woman of strength and dignity. Throughout this study, we'll be reminded that God may be silent, but he's always at work. Chuck titled today's message, God's Invisible Providence.
2: God's presence is not nearly as eloquent as his absence. His voice, as important as it is at times, is not nearly as intriguing as his silence. Who of us has not had the experience of longing for a word from God or a sense of his presence or a hint of his power so that our physical eyes could grasp all that, only to find that he seems absent from the moment? And yet later on we realized how very present he was. It was far back in 1867 when the Scottish preacher and poet put the words together, immortal, invisible, God only wise. In light inaccessible, hid from our eyes, most blessed, most glorious, the Ancient of Days, almighty, victorious, thy great name we praise. And I love that, unresting, unhasting, and silent as light. Nor wanting nor wasting, thou rulest in might. Just because God is invisible in no way means that he lacks anything in his invincibility. And that is the main lesson of the book of Esther. Though absent from the pages by name, he is nevertheless present in every character and in every movement of historical events, and finally brings everything to a marvelous climax as he proves himself Lord of his people, the Jews. But first, let's learn a little theology before we learn some history from the book of Esther. My Bible is open to Romans chapter 11, the last part of the chapter, because I want us to gain an understanding, a deeper understanding of God, so that we might grasp a greater appreciation for a book that never once names his name, that is so like life. I'm looking at verse 33 of Romans 11. Oh, the depth of the riches, both of the wisdom and the knowledge of God. How unsearchable are his judgments and unfathomable his ways. I can't help but believe that Paul, in writing the letter to the Romans, didn't take pen in hand and bear down hard on the parchment as he wrote verse 33 of chapter 11, bringing to a climax this grand doctrinal treatise, this personal credo of the apostle. First, please observe that God has a mind, described in verse 33 as unsearchable judgments. Unsearchable says it best. It defies the human mind to find the depths of the mind of God. His judgments are, the text reads, unsearchable. Theologians will spend a lifetime searching out the traits, the characteristics, the hand of God in all scripture and in all of time, and they will end their lives expressing without reservation that they have hardly scratched the surface. This is never true of a human being. This is always true of God. We can plumb the depths of another's mind. We cannot begin to scratch the surface of the unsearchable judgments of God. As the prophet Isaiah wrote from God, "My thoughts are higher than your thoughts," Isaiah 55:9. Look at verse 34. Who has known the mind of the Lord? Who became his counselor? Those words first fell from the lips of one of Job's questioners, and later the prophet himself. He asks with negative answer in mind, who has known the mind of the Lord? No one. Who has ever given God counsel? No one. His mind, his judgments are unsearchable. Mark that down in your mind and never forget it. God also has a will, called here, verse 33, unfathomable ways. No human being can predict, can plumb the depths of God's will. We cannot unravel the tapestry of his plan. And yet God never once knows frustration. He never once makes an observation of this world and scratches his head, if you please, wondering what in the world he's going to do next with a people like us, or with a nation that seems at odds with itself, or with another nation. And yet God can be known deeply in the heart. One theologically minded man wrote this, that God can be known by the soul in tender personal experience while remaining infinitely aloof from the curious eyes of reason constitutes a paradox. If you come toward God with sheer reason in mind, you will find yourself stiff-armed, at a loss to understand his ways. They are unfathomable. But if you come with open heart in faith, you will find him there with open arms, ready to accept, to receive, and to fill you with power. And that's next. The power of God. It is implied here, but it is stated so beautifully in Daniel chapter 4. So turn from the New Testament back to the Old, from the writing of an apostle to the writing of a prophet, from Paul's words to Daniel's words, Daniel 4, and I'm looking toward the end of the chapter. When we think of the power of God, I think the words sovereign control say it best. God is in sovereign control, not only of the events in Paul's day, not only of the events in Daniel's day, God is in sovereign control in our own day. And in the midst of those circumstances that today have you baffled, wondering what you're going to do or even how you're going to go on. God's mind, which is beyond searching, his will, which is beyond measurement, it is unfathomable, these things work their way out into life in his power, which reveals itself in sovereign control. A little bit of history. This comes on the heels of an incredible experience in the life of a man named Nebuchadnezzar. He was a king. He thought he ruled the world. The world in his day was Babylon, this vast empire that had taken over not only other kingdoms, but had even consumed the people of Judah, the people of God. One day he considered himself responsible for all of his achievements, and he strutted about his kingdom with great delight, with great conceit and arrogance. And just as the prophet had predicted, he fell into a time of insanity where he lived in the fields like a beast. While there, dew fell on him in the mornings. Rain fell on him during the day. The sun, nightfall, day after day, week after week. For an extended period of time, Nebuchadnezzar lost his reason until God crushed him into realizing that he was not the God of his life. It was God and God alone who was to be praised. So that at the end of the chapter, He accepts the fact that God is indeed the only one who is sovereign, not himself. Verse 34, Daniel 4:34. At the end of that period, that is the period of insanity, I, Nebuchadnezzar, raised my eyes toward heaven, and my reason returned to me. Notice what he did. The first thing he did, I blessed the Most High and praised and honored him who lives forever. Whom? The immortal, invisible, all-wise God. The one who, though invisible, is invincible, and while invincible, remains sovereign. Look at verse 35. All the inhabitants of the earth are accounted as nothing. And he, not I, he does according to his will, his unfathomable will, guided by his unsearchable mind. He does according to his will, that's power, in the hosts of heaven and among the inhabitants of the earth. Put your name there. He works among the hosts of heaven. He works in the warp and woof in the fabric of everyday life, people like you and me, in every generation, of every year, of every life. And no one can ward off his hand or shake a fist and say, what do you think you were doing? No one deserves that right. We live our lives under the careful, loving, gracious, albeit sovereign hand of our God. And the movements of time and history are precisely according to his reckoning, exactly as he ordained it. Remember, all the while, he is invisible. Back in World War II, there was some comic character that continued to write on walls. Kilroy was here. And you found it on walls in Germany. You found it on walls in Tokyo. You found it on walls in America, as if he was omnipresent. God does not write himself, his name, and his presence on the walls of life, but it is there. Every day, every hour, to borrow from Schaeffer, he is there. He is not silent. And that includes the journey which you will call your pilgrimage. His unsearchable mind working in concert with his unfathomable will, carried out under his sovereign control. Guess what? His presence is made known. And I think we could call the presence of God his invisible providence. Providence. I'm intrigued with the word. Provideo is the Latin from which we get the word providence. Pro means before or ahead of time. Video, we get our word video from it. I see. I see ahead of time. God seeing ahead of time the events of life, which we, of course, can never do. We're good at history. We're poor at prophecy. We're good at looking back, 20/20 vision every time, or often. We're blind when it comes to 1 minute from now. We have no idea. But God, provideo, invisible in his provideo, is continually, constantly, and successfully at work. You know what? It drives us crazy. We have highs and we have lows. He blesses and we thank him. He tests and we squirm. We weep. We grieve. We cry. We shake our heads. And in none of this he changes. Who can say unto him, what are you doing? We blossom and flourish like leaves on a tree and wither and perish, but naught changes thee. Of course not. He is God. He is not fickle nor moody. He is having his way, and it will not be frustrated. And my friend, if you think he has met his match with you, you are in for one gigantic surprise. He will bring you, if necessary, to nothing to get your attention. He will, if necessary, crush you like Nebuchadnezzar the king. Because God and God alone is calling the shots in this thing called life. Now then, we're ready for Esther. You might wonder, what in the world does Romans 11 and Daniel 4 have to do with Esther? By the way, I'll give you about 10 minutes to find Esther. Oh, there it is. Always wonder if my kids have cut it out of my Bible just to do a little sick joke on me on Sunday mornings. There it is, Esther. It's there, but God isn't. Ask most people what they know of Esther, and those who know the Bible a little bit, and even those who know it a lot, will say, God's never mentioned. God isn't there. It's the only book in all the 66 where you will not find God named. There is no prayer to the name of God. There is no statement that says, He is here, with His name on it. I think it was Matthew Henry who said, the hand of God may not be, or the name of God may not be present in the book, but His finger is. He is at work. He's not writing all the way through the book, I am God, I am in charge, I'm working these things out. I'm moving in the heart of the king, Proverbs 21:1. I'm taking charge of this lady. I am moving in the heart of that man. No, no, no, it's not like that. It's not like Kilroy was here. No. He's absolutely invisible. But he works through the lives of five significant people to carry out his mind, his will, his power, in his presence. And I've got great news. He's not through. He's doing the same thing today. And your name is in the book. And you're part of the movement and workings of God. Let me introduce to you the five people who are the main characters of the book. The first two verses of the book include the name of a man whose name is hard to pronounce. He is the king of the land. He thinks he's ruling, but it's God and God alone who rules. It took place in the days of, here's the name, Ahasuerus. Ahasuerus. It's the same one mentioned elsewhere as Xerxes, a Persian king named Ahasuerus. He looks like he is powerful. He is reigning from India to Ethiopia, over 127 provinces. In those days, he sat on the throne, which was located in the Washington, D.C. of Persia, a place named Susa. You'll read about Susa through the book of Esther. So first we have a king named Ahasuerus, or Xerxes, who sits on a throne in the capital city of Susa. He's married to a woman named Vashti, V-A-S-H-T-I. She's mentioned in verse 9 as the queen. Queen Vashti also gave a banquet. She's mentioned again in verse 11, verse 12, verse 15, 16, 17. She's seen often in the early part of the book. Some of you folks will like her. She is a strong-minded, independent-thinking woman who refuses to cooperate with her husband's request. Some of you won't like her. Usually men don't like Vashti. She's a strong-willed woman, independent of mind, who is determined not to be paraded before Ahasuerus's male friends. And this leads to a major conflict. In fact, It leads ultimately to some kind of beauty contest. We'll look at all of that next time. I'm calling next time's sermon, "There She Goes, Miss Persia." And we'll introduce that later on. The third character is a wicked officer in the court of the king named Haman, H-A-M-A-N, chapter 3, verses 1 and 2. Get acquainted with Haman, you'll hate him. You'll spend a lot of time seeing a lot of people modeled in the life of Haman. He is an anti-Semitic officer, very wealthy, very conceited leader who was given influence and even authority. Listen, after these events, King Ahasuerus promoted Haman, the end of the verse, over all the princes who were with him, and all the king's servants who were at the king's gate bowed and paid homage to Haman, for so the king had commanded concerning him. Verse 10, the king took his signet ring from his hand. That's like reaching into your wallet and pulling out your charge card and giving it to someone under your authority and saying, you may spend as you please. As you guide this kingdom, you have the treasury of Persia in your hand. He gave him the signet ring from his hand. He gave it to Haman. So Haman is a wicked officer in the king's court. So we've got Ahasuerus the king, Vashti the queen, Haman, the wicked ruler serving under the king. Fourth is a man named Mordecai. Go back to chapter 2, verse 5. He is not a Persian. He is a Jew living in Persia. Oh, wait. We read in verse 5, there was a Jew in Susa,
3: Susa the capital, whose name was Mordecai, the son of Jairus, son of Shimei, son of Kish, a Benjamite.
2: Why is he there? Look at the next verse.
3: Who had been taken into exile. Now, the who is a reference to Kish. Mordecai wasn't taken into exile. Back in his genealogy, Kish was.
2: He had been taken into exile from Jerusalem with the captives who had been exiled, with Jeconiah, king of Judah, whom Nebuchadnezzar, the king of Babylon, had exiled. Years before, the Jews had a civil war. They broke between the north and the south. Neither one of the groups walked with God, not consistently. And finally, God judged the north and sent Assyria in and brought them under bondage. The south continued on for over 100 years, and then God brought judgment because of their disobedience, and their king was a man named Jeconiah. The northern kingdom, the southern kingdom were called different names. The northern kingdom was called Israel. The southern kingdom was called Judah. Nebuchadnezzar was the commanding king of Babylon that overthrew the southern kingdom. And he brought with him into exile the Jews who were still living in the southern kingdom. Babylon finally fell into the hands of Persia. So the Jews were forced out of Zion and they moved in exile to live in the land of Persia. Now, before too many years, they were given the freedom to go back to Jerusalem. Some stayed in Persia. That's what Esther's all about. It's a slice of history from the life of a few Jews, or really many Jews, who remained in Persia under Persian rule and did not go back to their homeland. Lest you think God forgot them, the book of Esther is given as a reminder he did not.
1: Lest you think God forgot them. What a phrase. And what a reminder for every one of us who's ever wondered whether God has forgotten us. Well, the book of Esther answers that question in the most remarkable way. Not by shouting God's name, but by tracing His fingerprints across every page. Chuck Swindoll wants to walk you through this extraordinary story. The Old Testament is filled with people like Esther, men and women who stepped up when the moment demanded it. Nehemiah was one of them. God called him to rebuild the broken walls of Jerusalem, and the leadership principles he lived by back then are just as powerful today. Because of friends like you, people around the world are discovering how to receive God's grace and how to share it with others. We couldn't do it without you. I'm Bill Meyer. Join us when Chuck Swindoll continues his study of Esther, a woman of strength and dignity, Tuesday on Insight for Living.

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1: One night, I had a dream. I dreamed I was walking along the beach with the Lord, and across the sky flashed scenes from my life. For each scene, I noticed two sets of footprints in the sand. One set belonged to me, and the other to the Lord. When the last scene of my life flashed before us, I looked back at the footprints in the sand, and I noticed that many times along the path of life, there was only one set of footprints. I also noticed that it happened at the very lowest and saddest times in my life. This really bothered me, so I questioned the Lord about it.

Lord, you said that once I decided to follow you, you would walk with me all the way. But I've noticed that during the most troublesome times in my life, there's only one set of footprints. I don't understand why in times when I needed you most, you should leave me. And the Lord replied, My precious, precious child, I love you, and I would never, never leave you during your times of trial and suffering. When you saw only one set of footprints in the sand, it was then that I was carrying you.

0: John 8, verses 31b through 32 says, "If you hold to my teaching, you are really my disciples. Then you will know the truth, and the truth will set you free." 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
1: 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For the next 60 minutes, we'll be praising our Lord and Savior. And throughout the rest of the day, you'll have opportunities to also praise the Lord. So remember, at 1 p.m., we have Worship Connection. Right now, it's Laura Story starting us off with Blessings.

Come and Follow Me, the song there by Don Francesco. And if you have a particular song that has blessed you today, then we want to hear about it. So please email us on info@twrafrica.org. John Starnes comes through with Holy Ground. Also a bit of Don Moen on the way, Painter of the Sky.

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0: We each inevitably arrive at a point where all hope appears lost, where we can't see how we'll survive, where any faith we may have had in God seems so fragile in the light of the terrible circumstances that confront us. Perhaps you've been there, or perhaps it's yet to come. Hi, I'm Bernie Diamond, and welcome again to Fresh. Vilja Moore Stefansson was an Arctic explorer of Icelandic descent. In 1913, his ship was trapped and destroyed by pack ice, leaving him and his men stranded in one of the most inhospitable places on Earth. Facing starvation, polar storms, and total isolation, Stefansson leaned on his deep faith and unshakable belief in God's providence. He adapted by learning from the Inuit, surviving entirely on local resources and leading his team to safety after years in the Arctic. He later testified that it was the certainty of God's presence and strength that sustained him when all human hope was gone. Said God to his people Israel close to the end of 70 years in exile as slaves in Babylon, when all hope appeared lost, when they couldn't see how they'd ever be saved, when their faith in him seemed so fragile against the might of the Babylonian Empire, Isaiah chapter 41 verse 10, "Do not fear, for I am with you. Do not be afraid, for I am your God. I will strengthen you. I will help you. I will hold on to you with my righteous right hand." When every human resource fails, God's presence doesn't just comfort you. He gives you the strength, the wisdom, the resilience to walk out of the terror back into life once more. Because that's his word, fresh for you today. Yeah, powerful stuff. Just imagine the power that would be unleashed in your life, power to become all that God made you to be, if you allowed him to speak his word into your heart every day.
1: I think a part of being strong is coming before the Lord in humility and admitting that you need his strength today. And of course, we want to join you in praying for that strength. So simply contact us today if you have a prayer need. The number there for WhatsApp, +27 72 641 4475. Next group up, Hillsong Worship with No More Than a Heartbeat.

0: In his third letter to the early church, the Apostle John writes, "I have no greater joy than to hear that my children are walking in the truth." 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
1: Hope you enjoyed today's edition of Daybreak, and tomorrow, of course, at the same time, we'll spend some time together praising the Lord. And now, Carol and Sam will be teaming up today to help us in dealing with a person and helping a person with depression.
2: Hello, Carol. How is your friend Rose, the teacher from school who's been so sad and depressed?
3: Thanks for asking, Tammy. Yeah, I think she is a bit better. We had a really good talk, and we prayed to God together, and that seemed to encourage her. But I also think she felt better because I went to her house and helped her clean and tidy up. Sometimes some practical help can do more good than lots of advice.
4: I agree. Would you like to help clean my house next?

0: Hello, and welcome to Women of Hope. It's always good to have your company. Has it been a good week for you? I certainly hope so. We've talked before about the illness of depression and how it can be caused by many different things. I wonder which of them stuck in your mind. There were physical things like hormones or illnesses and chemical changes in the brain.
1: Or trying to cope with big problems, especially relationship difficulties.
0: Then we talked about patterns of thinking about life that can make you depressed, like thinking that you're no good at doing things, or feeling anxious about things when there's no real danger.
1: We learned that depression affects your whole body, your thoughts, your feelings, and your behavior.
0: Today we'll be talking about the ways of helping someone with depression. We'll pay attention to the body, the head, the heart, and the world of events and relationships around us.
1: Fran, our friend who is a counselor, has come back today to give us some ideas about what we can do ourselves about depression, or how we can help someone else when they're suffering from depression. Welcome, Fran. I remember something important that you said last time. Not to give advice or tell a depressed person what to do. You said that the best thing to do is to listen to them and give them love and support. This will give them hope.
2: That's right, Carol. Those are the most valuable things a friend can do. Never tell your friend to snap out of it or get over it. It's not so easy. But there are many things a person can do to help themselves recover from depression.
1: I don't think I would know where to start.
2: Well, we need to pay attention to all those things that cause depression. As Tammy said, body, head, heart, and the world around you. Let's start with the body. If you are suffering from depression, you need to look after yourself as well as you would care for a sick child or friend. If the cause is physical illness, you need to get rest and treatment for the sickness. You need to eat properly. That's a healthy, balanced diet with fresh fruit, vegetables, meat if you can. Not just what is quick and easy, like bread and jam. And you need to go to bed and get up at regular times. Try not to sleep during the day, because then you won't sleep at night. One of the most important ways to treat depression is to have regular exercise. It's actually been shown that daily exercise is as good as many antidepressant tablets.
0: How much exercise do you need?
2: Well, generally, you need to start off with gentle exercise. Maybe a short walk each day. Then try to go further and walk faster each day, perhaps up to an hour a day. Swimming is another good exercise, or dancing, or playing a sport. Try to do something you enjoy. Lifting weights of increasing size is particularly good. It should be quite energetic, enough to make you puff or sweat a bit.
0: That's amazing! How can exercise possibly help your mood?
2: Well, mental health workers have a saying, exercise makes happy hormones. These are known as endorphins. It's the way God designed our bodies to correct the chemical imbalance of depression. And it also makes you feel better about yourself when you're doing something active to treat your problem.
0: Well, that sounds easy enough, and it's safe and free.
2: Well, of course, when you're depressed, it's not easy. You don't want to exercise, even if you know it would be good for you. You just want to stay in bed, don't you? This is where a good friend can be a great help. And perhaps you could offer to exercise together at a regular time. Help give the person a reason to get out of bed.
1: That's a great idea. I know I should exercise more, and it's much easier to do it with a friend. Hey, Tammy, how about joining me? Perhaps we could even ask Rose to come along as well.
0: That sounds great, Carol. It would also give us some nice time together.
2: And that's another thing depressed people need. Company, friendship. They often draw away from their friends and family and become very isolated and lonely. Now, Rose needs friends. People who understand how awful she feels, but who keep offering to do things together. Your friendship could give her hope and help her to value herself a bit more.
1: Since Rose has been depressed, she seems to have lost interest in everything around her.
2: Well, when you're depressed, the world does seem very dark and dull. If you're depressed, try to make it a habit to pay attention to something nice each day. We've talked about the body. Now, this is a head thing. Paying attention keeps you in this moment, instead of thinking about the past or worrying about the future. Now think, what has given you joy and fun in the past? You could look at a plant growing, or smell a flower, or feel the sun in your face. You could watch a child or an animal playing, or listen to music that lifts your mood. And you can use these small moments of pleasure to give thanks to God for the everyday blessings and beauties of life. Gratitude. Being grateful for what you do have. That's a very healthy attitude.
1: I can easily see how this would be a head treatment. It's about how you think.
2: Yes, and it's a choice.
1: Now, what about the heart? We've talked about the body and the head, and now the heart. How you feel.
2: Yes, taking care of your feelings makes a difference. Some people just give up hope. Others try to fight it. A good heart treatment is to accept that this is the way you feel right now. Don't fight it. Don't look for someone to blame. But don't give up hope either. An attitude of trusting, hopeful acceptance will protect you from despair and from anger.
3: I noticed you said before, feel the sun on your face. Is it good to be in the sun?
2: Yes. Having some time in the sun each day is good for depression.
3: Really? I thought it was not good to be out in the sun and that you should cover yourself up.
2: Well, yes, it's important not to get burnt in the sun. So we suggest you wear a hat and spend short times in the sun quite often. And it's best not to be out in the middle of the day. So maybe before 10 in the morning, after 4 in the afternoon. If you live in a cool climate, it feels really good to be out in the sun for a little while. If you live in a hot climate, you might like to walk early in the morning before the sun gets too hot. Or walk when there is a breeze to help keep you cool.
3: All these things sound like common sense.
2: You're so right, Tammy. These are things that help anyone enjoy life. And they can help to prevent depression too. If your friend Rose is not doing these things, you could help her by reminding her, or better still, do them with her.

You're listening to Women of Hope, and we've just been talking to our counselor, Fran, about many sensible ways that we can help ourselves or someone else with depression. You're listening to Women of Hope, and we've just been talking to our counselor, Fran, about many sensible ways that we can help ourselves or someone else with depression. Fran, you

0: few weeks to work, of course, and sometimes you need to try different ones before you and the doctor find the one that suits you best. Tablets certainly are useful, especially for severe depression. There's another medical treatment that is sometimes called shock treatment. It uses a very small electric shock to the brain while the patient is asleep under an anaesthetic. Usually this is used in a really serious case and when tablets are not working. It's a good, safe treatment for some patients and I have seen it save many lives. But of course, you have to be in hospital to have it, so it's not available to everyone.
1: I know you're a counsellor, Fran. Does counselling help?
0: Well, do you feel better after you've shared your feelings with a friend?
1: That's a good question. Yes, of course I do. So that would have to be good for someone with depression.
0: Often it does you good to talk things over. Worries can feel too big to handle. And talking can help you see things a bit differently. It's a relief to say the things that are on your mind and feel that the person has understood what you are feeling. Do you remember we talked about depression that comes because of the way we are thinking? Like holding on to anger? Or always expecting the worst things to happen? Or thinking people are trying to harm you? Well, a good counsellor can help us work out what is right thinking and help us to let go of some of those things. We need to be reminded of the truth, not the mixed up ideas that sometimes fill our minds when we're depressed.
1: That's good. But does it really change anything?
0: A counsellor is trained to ask the right questions. You can look together for ways to change the world around you, the situations and relationships that are causing problems. Remember the last step? The world around you. They can give you information and discuss some choices about what you do next. It's really good to talk together about how to solve the problems that are making you unhappy.
2: So, what makes a good counsellor?
0: Well, I know you can't always find or afford to pay a highly trained counsellor, but look for a wise person who you trust, who will not gossip about what you say, someone who will really listen to you, someone to help you think more clearly when those negative thoughts are swirling around in your head. And it's best if you can find someone who knows God and His ways, because they'll be able to pray for you and encourage you. So don't lose hope that things can change, and be prepared to work at it, and to ask for help to make all those changes that you need.
2: Let's listen to this lovely song. We said that listening to happy music is good for depression. Don't go away. We'll be back after this to hear some words of encouragement from the Bible that will be very helpful. In fact, they might just be what you need to hear today.

The Bible, God's Word, has encouragement for people who are sad, depressed, and in trouble. God tells us, "Call out to me when trouble comes. I will save you, and you will praise me." Can you call out to God today? God's Word also tells us to confess our wrong thoughts and actions and receive God's forgiveness. Isn't it such a relief when we know we are forgiven? It's like putting down a big burden. We also need to get things right with anyone who we are fighting with, so we can have peace. Do you need to say sorry to God or to someone else? We are told in the Bible it is God's will that we should give thanks in every situation. Not for the sadness or the bad things, but for what is good, and for the fact that God is with us. Now that is hard to do when you are down, but it helps you see that everything is not bad. The Bible also tells us to comfort and help each other. It says, "Bear one another's burdens." So, do you need to help someone who is depressed? Or perhaps you need to let someone help you? We need each other. Depression makes us doubt what we usually believe. We need to hold on tightly to the truths we know, even though we can't see them in the bad times. True things like these: that God is in control, that He loves us, that He will bring good out of our suffering. Psalm 42 in the Bible is a poem full of sadness and complaints, and the writer even wonders if God has forgotten him. Do you ever feel like that? Now he keeps asking himself, "Why am I so sad? Why am I so troubled? I will put my hope in God, and once again I will praise Him, my Saviour and my God." That's a great thing to say to yourself, over and over again. Why am I so sad? I will put my hope in God. Let's say that together now. Why am I so sad? I will put my hope in God. I will put my hope in God. That's the way, women of hope.

Here on Women of Hope is a folk story, a kind of fable that has a lesson for us. An old man was walking home at the end of the day. He'd been working in the fields, and he was carrying a big bag of vegetables and tools and some wood he had picked up for the fire. He was very tired, and he stopped from time to time to rest. The sun was setting when a farmer drove by with his donkey and cart. Imagine how pleased he was when the farmer asked, "Uncle, would you like to ride in the cart?" The old man climbed in and sat down with his heavy bag on his back. After a while, the farmer said, "Uncle, why don't you put down the bag and have a rest?" But the old man said, "Oh, no. It is very kind of you to carry me. I could not ask you to carry my burden as well." And the donkey thought to himself, "I'm already pulling you and your bag, so you might as well put it down. You know, I can be like that old man sometimes. I'm thankful to God for forgiving my sins, for giving me everlasting life, and a new life as a follower of Jesus. But then, I often feel I have to carry all my worries and burdens myself, almost as though I should not bother God with them. But of course, He knows them already. He knows everything, and He wants to help me with them. He carries me like a mother carries a child. And if He's carrying me, He's already carrying my burdens and caring about them. Aren't I silly not to go to Him in prayer and give Him my burdens? God's Word invites us. Leave all your worries with Him because He cares for you." This is a song that reminds us that God wants us to pray and leave our burdens with Him. Jesus is the answer.

0: We are women of hope because we can trust in our good God, and we know that Jesus is the answer. I would like to pray for you, my friend. Our God, thank you that you're good. Thank you that you love my friend and will never abandon her. I ask you to help her with whatever troubles her today. Help her whether her problems are in her body, her head, her heart, or her world. May she learn to praise you. We pray in the name of Jesus Christ. Amen.
1: It has been so good to share together today. I hope some of these ideas have helped you to understand depression better and be able to help yourself and other people. 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
0: Goodbye for now, and let's be real women of hope this week. Until we meet again, God's blessings upon you.

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1: 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And now we'll be discussing the Pharisees as Dr. Jim takes us to Acts chapter 15.
2: Welcome to Men Alive, where we examine biblical principles for conforming to the image of Jesus Christ. I'm your host, Paul Estabrooks. Our teacher is my longtime friend, Dr. Jim Cunningham, a consultant in adult education and director of Go Teach Global. During the time Jesus lived and taught here on earth, there was a very strict religious group called the Pharisees, meaning the separated ones. They were a small but highly visible minority group. Jim, what can we learn about these men, and who are the equivalent people today?
3: Good question. The Pharisees were the primary and constant threat to the earthly ministry of Jesus Christ. Sources suggest there were perhaps 6,000 in total during the years Christ taught his disciples. To the Pharisee, the Torah, law, was not only the law, but also contained the instructions for daily life. They believed the Babylonian exile was due to the Jewish people's failure to keep the Torah. These men were the teachers of the law. They met, studied, and interpreted situations not mentioned in Scripture. Their decisions were binding on the people. So they followed Jesus constantly to make certain he was not teaching the people false views. The Pharisees were threatened by anyone else who spoke with authority but was not one of them. Luke vividly describes the Pharisees who loved to walk around and be highly visible in flowing robes, a cut above the dress of the ordinary people, and be properly greeted in the marketplace. And they had to have the most important seats at meetings and the place of honor at a banquet. I once heard a speaker say, "Young men want power, middle-aged men want prestige, and old men want honor." The Pharisees wanted all three. John the Baptist called them a brood of vipers. They were angry, and they said, "We have Abraham as our father." John warns the Pharisees that out of these stones God can raise children of Abraham, so beware, Pharisees. Let's take a walk through the book of Matthew, which was written to the Jews, to meet this mysterious group of men and see what we can learn to improve our service for Jesus Christ among today's Pharisees. First, Pharisees were very strict. Pharisees observed every Old Testament law. Before his conversion, the Apostle Paul was Saul of Tarsus. He shared his family background by saying, "I lived as a Pharisee, according to the strictest sect of our religion." Pharisees were legalistic. Little joy, life was law, law was life. There were 613 laws in the Torah. The Pharisees added the traditions of the elders, such as washing hands before eating. To them, actions were more important than relationships. Compare this with what the prophet Micah writes. "And what does the Lord require of you but to do justice, to love kindness, and to walk humbly with your God?" even after accepting salvation by grace through faith in Jesus of Nazareth as their personal Messiah, some Pharisees had a long, hard struggle to be free of past legalism. In Acts 15:5, some argued at the Jerusalem Council, it is necessary to circumcise new Gentile converts and to direct them to observe the law of Moses. This view generated an exhaustive debate over what additional requirements should be put on Gentile Christians after they receive Christ by faith as their Savior. Fortunately for all Gentile men, legalism was overruled by liberty. Peter, himself a Jew, helped the Pharisees see that they should lay no greater burden than a few agreed scripture essentials found in Acts 15:20. A leader who wants to add anything to your faith in Jesus Christ beyond Ephesians 2, 8, and 9 is in all likelihood a Pharisee.
2: 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At the end of the program, we'll share how and where you can ask your pressing questions of Dr. Jim. But right now, what are the other characteristics of Pharisees, Jim?
3: Pharisees were self-righteous. Jesus knew this fact when he told the people, "Unless your righteousness surpasses that of the scribes and Pharisees, you will not enter the kingdom of heaven." And Luke records a quick insight into the lifestyles of the Pharisees. They were proud. The Pharisee stood and was praying in the temple, "God, I thank thee that I am not like other people, swindlers, unjust, adulterers." In their mind, they were super spiritual in their actions and their behavior. Spiritual, but arrogant. And they were zealous. "I fast twice a week. I pay tithes of all that I get." Wow. They dressed righteously. They looked righteous. They acted righteously. They talked righteously. They prayed righteously. How much better could a man get than all this evidence of true spirituality? Some pastors dream of a church filled with men who tithe, fast, and pray. Pharisees appeared outwardly moral. The Apostle Paul admits that his life as a Pharisee was blameless by their laws. He says, "I was circumcised the eighth day of the nation of Israel, of the tribe of Benjamin, a Hebrew of Hebrews, as to the law, a Pharisee, as to zeal, a persecutor of the church, as to the righteousness which is in the law, found blameless." What a man, what a life. But he admits that compared to knowing Jesus Christ, my Lord, all of these outwardly moral actions were rubbish, or whatever word your culture may choose to use. Anyone who seeks to gain salvation and get to heaven on their own good works apart from accepting the shed blood of Jesus Christ as the payment for their sins is at best deceived and at worst a Pharisee. Pharisees were very critical. Whenever the Holy Spirit is at work, there will be criticism. After Jesus had cast out a demon, the Pharisees were quick to criticize and say, "He casts out demons by the ruler of demons." Hold on. Let God be the judge. Let God take the vengeance. God will defend His church, His body, and His bride. Even today, we can experience attacks of critical hostility just by mentioning the teachings of a person that someone else does not like. Pharisees were very critical. They were also sign seekers. "Teacher, we want to see a sign from you." The Pharisees heard what Jesus said. They witnessed his abilities to do miracles. But just to be certain that he was the Messiah, they wanted a sign. It does not say what would have satisfied them as a sign, but think about today. We do the same thing. We have the Bible, we have the church, we have the power of the Holy Spirit living within us upon salvation, but still some say, "Give us a sign, and then we will believe." Graciously tells sign-seeking Pharisee-like friends, "God is at work, Jesus is alive, the Bible is real, we have the gift of the Holy Spirit, Jesus has given us all power and all authority to go and make disciples. Let's stop demanding God do something our way to prove something we already by faith believe. Pharisees were tradition worshipers. They worried about tradition and rituals and regulations more than people, relationships, and growth. A potentially divisive issue in many churches could be called worship styles, especially as it relates to music. While music is but one aspect of worship, it has transitioned in many churches from soft a cappella harmony to pump organs, to electric organs, to guitars, to drums, to electric guitars, to amplified rhythm. New songs are sometimes a challenge for those who worship their traditional hymns. Christ warned us to beware the leaven of the Pharisees. One puffed up Pharisee in a church can affect an entire congregation by their teaching. Pharisees were manipulative. Jesus penetrated their mind, heart, and spirit with his gracious responses to their trick questions on a series of sensitive topics, like divorce. They asked, "Is it lawful for a man to divorce his wife for any cause at all?" And taxes. "Is it lawful to give a poll tax to Caesar or not?" And which is the great commandment in the law? Notice the repetition of the phrase, "Is it lawful?" Pharisees betray their legalistic and manipulative spirit in the questions they ask. Pharisees were lovers of money. Now the Pharisees, who were lovers of money, it says in Scripture, were listening and scoffing at him. Christ must have known there were Pharisees within earshot when he said, "No man can serve two masters. You cannot serve God and mammon," or riches. Since Scripture says the love of money is the root of all sorts of evil, the Pharisees were, in essence, evil. Their hatred of Jesus came from a fear of what he was seeing in them. Some of the Pharisees were in thick with the Roman rulers and did not want their positions of power disrupted, or they feared having this happen. Jesus reveals some further insights into their character. They are hypocrites. They say things and do not do them. They are legalists. They put heavy loads or laws on men's backs, yet do not help them. They are proud. They do all their deeds to be noticed by men. Pharisees were members of a very strict, men-only religious club. But instead of encouraging one another to love and good deeds, they became a legalistic, self-righteous group who imposed their views on everyone else without grace, mercy, or justice. As we become conformed to the image of Christ, we have a powerful impact on the Pharisees in our world who are watching our lifestyle of fearless love and liberty in Christ. At all times, men, we must love Pharisees and pray for them. One of the boldest, most zealous Christians in church history was at one time a Pharisee, Saul of Tarsus, who became the Apostle Paul.
2: Thanks, Jim. There you have it, men. The Pharisees of Jesus' day are also alive and well today. They will seek to discourage you, defeat you, and if necessary, shut you up, shut you out, shut you off. But keep standing strong through the storm. Keep moving forward, following the leading of the Holy Spirit of God. For a printed copy of this program's teaching, or with any questions you may have, email Dr. Jim. His address is menaliveuntogod@gmail.com. 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Until next time, I'm your host, Paul Estabrooks, on behalf of Dr. Jim Cunningham, encouraging you to be men alive, conform to the image of Jesus Christ.

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3: 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It is an honor and privilege to be with you as we study the Word of God. Listen, Bible study should lead to life change. As we hear and learn from this living book, we should end up being more like the author, Jesus, walking with Him, learning from Him, and growing more like Him. This, by the way, is discipleship. Are you a disciple of Jesus? Has there been radical change in your life? If you answer the first question with a yes, the second answer can't be no. Following Jesus is radical. It's a big deal. Today, we look at radical discipleship. And J. Mark will discuss three areas where being a disciple of Jesus will make a radical difference. Let's go with J. Mark to Mark 9 and learn from Jesus, our master.
4: Nobody that I know wants to be called a radical. It's a word that makes us uncomfortable. It suggests extremes. Extremes in our viewpoints, our habits, or maybe our beliefs or our lifestyle. Radicals are people you want to stay away from. Most people want to be found somewhere in the middle rather than at the extremes. As we learned last time, our core values or our roots determine our lifestyle choices. Disciples of Satan, of the kingdom of darkness, they live out their core values, pride and selfishness, sexual perversion, etc. As disciples of Jesus, we are called to live out His core values, humility and service, moral purity and love. That's radical discipleship. And that's what we find today in Mark chapter 9 and verses 42 to 50. Listen as I read God's word. But whoever causes one of these little ones who believe in me to stumble, it would be better for him if a millstone were hung around his neck and he were thrown into the sea. If your hand causes you to sin, cut it off. It is better for you to enter into life maimed rather than having two hands to go to hell, into the fire that shall never be quenched, where their worm does not die and the fire is not quenched. And if your foot causes you to sin, cut it off. It is better for you to enter life lame rather than having two feet to be cast into hell, into the fire that shall never be quenched, where their worm does not die and the fire is not quenched. And if your eye causes you to sin, pluck it out. It is better for you to enter the kingdom of God with one eye, rather than having two eyes, to be cast into hellfire, where their worm does not die, and the fire is not quenched. For everyone will be seasoned with fire, and every sacrifice will be seasoned with salt. Salt is good, but if the salt loses its flavor, how will you season it? Have salt in yourselves, and have peace one with another. In these verses, Jesus teaches us several essential qualities of radical discipleship. These will identify us as His genuine followers. Verse 42 begins with the word but. It carries a warning about offending one of these little ones. That connects us back with verse 37, where Jesus said, "Whoever receives one of these little children in my name receives me, and whoever receives me receives not me, but him who sent me." And so the first quality of radical discipleship is radical love. Think carefully about what I just read. By loving these little children, Jesus said, we love him. And if we love Jesus, then we love God. So maybe you're wondering, how do we get radical love from this? Well, first of all, little children isn't confined to actual children. If you read John's epistles, his letters, he often refers to followers of Christ as my little children. It's a term of endearment, and it's something that's also used for the spiritually immature. Jesus told the disciples, whoever causes one of these little ones who believe in me to stumble, it would be better for him if a millstone were hung around his neck and he were thrown into the sea. Jesus is zealous for our righteousness and the righteousness of his church. Since Jesus lives in every believer, how we treat them is how we treat Christ, and how we treat Christ is how we treat God. When Saul was struck down on the road to Damascus, Jesus didn't demand, Saul, Saul, why are you persecuting the believers? No, he said, why are you persecuting me? In 1 Corinthians 8:13, after discussing meat offered to idols, Paul says this, therefore, if food makes my brother stumble, I will never again eat meat lest I make my brother stumble. Now that's a radical idea. Am I willing to risk someone's eternal loss just to indulge my appetites? That hits pretty close to home. Radical love focuses not on what I want, but on how I can benefit the other person. We will refuse to lead others into sin, whether intentionally or inadvertently, if we genuinely love them. Another quality of radical discipleship is radical purity. Here, the focus shifts from causing others to sin to the things that might cause me to sin. Jesus' use of the hand and the foot and the eye emphasized that our battle against sin includes all aspects of our lives. What we do, where we go, and what we look at have a tremendous impact on our spiritual health. You know, we too often fail to understand the seriousness of what we might call minor sins. We don't comprehend how our sin offends God's holiness. In each of these verses, the word causes is in the present tense. If your hand is causing you to sin, this is an ongoing struggle with temptation and with sin. So what's the remedy? It is radical. Jesus said that if our hand or our foot or our eye is causing us to sin, then we should amputate them. Now, some people say that Jesus was speaking metaphorically. He wasn't meaning for us to take it literally. Well, if that's true, the first command about drowning must also be metaphorical. I'd be very cautious about taking that path. These commands can be applied to amputating things other than body parts, but I think there is no way to soften them, and we are not free to disregard them. Jesus calls us to take radical action against anything that hinders our pursuit of holiness, righteousness, and purity. Now, I admit, cutting off part of your body will not completely solve the problem of temptation. Some misguided people in the past centuries foolishly assumed that that was the way to victory, and so they mutilated themselves. They amputated some of their body parts, but then they discovered that the sin was still in their hearts. You see, it's our minds and our desires that control our hands and our feet and our eyes. One problem is that we don't like the radical purity that Jesus demands here. We want to be middle-of-the-road Christ followers. However, Jesus said it is better to enter into life with a damaged body than to suffer eternal punishment. If we refuse Jesus' commands, what is the result? Jesus said we will be cast into hell where the worm does not die, and the fire is not extinguished. The fire is unquenchable in this place of torment, and the worm doesn't die. Yes, the worm is just what you think, maggots or worms that prey specifically on dead bodies. It's a revolting picture. The word also carries the ideas of gnawing and anguish. If this is a literal worm, it eats without consuming its prey. Could the torment include the gnawing of a conscious mind that knows this fate could have been avoided? As bad as these word pictures are, they cannot equal the dread reality of what Jesus was describing. The prophet Isaiah wrote, "And they shall go forth and look upon the corpses of the men who have transgressed against me, for their worm does not die and their fire is not quenched. They shall be an abhorrence to all flesh." Isaiah 66:24. Hopefully, now you understand why radical purity is necessary for followers of Jesus. And then there's one final quality of radical discipleship. I've called it radical obedience. The meaning of verse 49 is a bit of a mystery. And so we gain insight by examining the passages in Scripture where salt and fire are mentioned together. Salt and fire are connected with the Old Testament sacrifices. In fact, salt was added to the sacrifices as a symbol of God's enduring covenant. Here's Leviticus 2, verse 13. And every offering of your grain offering you shall season with salt. You shall not allow the salt of the covenant of your God to be lacking from your grain offerings. With all your offerings you shall offer salt. The grain offering was a consecration offering. It symbolized total devotion to the Lord, which is most likely why Jesus used it as an illustration in his teaching on radical discipleship. According to the law, no one is fit to offer himself or any other sacrifice unless it has been appropriately salted. Jesus went on to say, salt is good. But what happens if the salt loses its ability to season or preserve? Jesus asked, if the salt becomes unsalted, who will make it salty again? And then he added, have salt in yourselves and be at peace with one another. This is a call to radical obedience, to a holy life preserved by righteousness. Immediately, Jesus applied what a salty life looks like. He said, be at peace with one another. I believe he made this statement because the 12 had been arguing about who would be the greatest. It's unfortunate, but too many of us have allowed the impurities of the world to corrupt the purity of our salt, and so we lose the ability to preserve the culture around us. As believers, we should bring positive and preserving influences on our world. This underscores the idea that followers of Jesus should be a source of positive change in their societies. Preservation and positive change can occur when, by the grace of God and the enabling of the Holy Spirit, you and I practice radical love, radical purity, and radical obedience. And you know, the love that Jesus is teaching us about isn't a nice, warm feeling. No, it's a love that invests in others, even when that love is unreturned, sometimes at a high personal cost. It's the kind of love that motivated Jesus to go to the cross to purchase our redemption and to pay the penalty for our sins. That is radical love. Radical purity calls us to remove from our lives those things that would lead us into temptation and sin. It makes no sense for a Christ follower who struggles with a pornography addiction to carry a smartphone or to be active on some social media sites. Every Christ follower must discover their weaknesses and protect themselves, because most of our failures begin with small compromises. The activities we choose for our family and ourselves, the places we go, and the things we prefer to watch or look at, all of them prove that our purity may not be as radical as we think. And then finally, radical obedience. Does the world know by observing your life that you follow Jesus? Do they see your love for your fellow believers? Do they wish they could experience it too? Is your salt still salty? If you're feeling uncomfortable or convicted, that's good, because I am too. Let's recommit ourselves to radical discipleship to express our love for Jesus and our gratitude for all that he's done for us.
3: What thought-provoking comments. Thank you, J. Mark. His review covered many practical areas of life. Thankfully, Jesus doesn't demand perfection. However, as disciples, that is what we are striving for. Too many people fall short and quit trying. No. Keep fighting. Pick yourself up. Repent. Stay in the fight. You can do it. This is worth fighting for and giving your all. Love, purity, and obedience. Another time, when Jesus was teaching, he said, if anyone desires to come after me, let him deny himself and take up his cross daily and follow me. There it is, the core of discipleship.
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9: So unterschiedlich und doch vereint. 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
1: The clock now shows that it is 6:30, and as per usual at this time, we'll get to hang out with our teachers in Mission 66. 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That is with John and Esther.
2: Jesus said, "Where our treasure is, well, that is exactly where our heart will also be."
3: Welcome to Mission 66, where Scripture meets real life. 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Ezra is a book that talks about the rediscovery of God's covenant and a return to worship after many years of exile. 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Here is Esther.
4: Today, we'll be learning from the book of Ezra, who was a Jewish priest in Persia, but came to Jerusalem after the Babylonian captivity of Judah. Now, we're in chapters 7 and 8, which on the timeline is where Ezra the priest arrives in Jerusalem following the building of the Second Temple. And here's our teacher, John Matthews, who will bring us today's theme, the second wave.
2: Esther, thank you so much, and a very warm welcome to this latest episode of Mission 66. And we've seen in previous episodes that the first part of the book of Ezra focuses on the first wave of these Judean exiles who are returning home from Persia to Jerusalem, where they rebuilt the ancient temple under the leadership of Zerubbabel. Now, he was a civic leader. He was a descendant of one of the kings of Judah, actually. And chapter 7 of Ezra begins a second part of the book. And this bit focuses on the second wave of returnees when 1,754 exiles returned to Jerusalem. And among those was Ezra himself. Now, he is the one who writes this book, Ezra, that bears his name. And this second wave led by him occurs in 458 BC before Christ, significantly later then, you might note, than the initial return during King Cyrus's reign. So let's read chapter 7. This is how it goes. "Now after this, in the reign of Artaxerxes, king of Persia, Ezra, the son of Seraiah, son of Azariah, son of Hilkiah, son of Shalem, son of Zadok, son of Ahitub, son of Amariah, son of Azariah, son of Meroith, son of Zerahiah, son of Uzi, son of Buki, son of Abishua, son of Phinehas, son of Eleazar," stay with me, "son of Aaron, the chief priest, this Ezra went up from Babylonia. And he was a scribe skilled in the law of Moses that the Lord, the God of Israel, had given. And the king granted him all that he asked, for the hand of the Lord his God was on him." So that first paragraph just establishes Ezra as a bona fide priest after the order of Aaron. And that's the reason for that, listing of his lineage, effectively. So the calling of God's upon him to lead what was coming. And that was pretty much a revival in Jerusalem. Verse 7 says that there went up also to Jerusalem in the seventh year of Artaxerxes the king, some of the people of Israel, and some of the priests and Levites, the singers and gatekeepers, and the temple servants. And Ezra came to Jerusalem in the fifth month, which was in the seventh year of the king. For on the first day of the first month, he began to go up from Babylonia. And on the first day of the fifth month, he came to Jerusalem, for the good hand of his God was on him. Isn't that lovely? God is so good. And Ezra, it says in verse 10, had set his heart to study the law of the Lord and to do it and to teach his statutes and rules in Israel. Isn't that interesting as well? Not just set his heart to study it. Many of us can do that, but he wanted to study it in order that he could do it. And not just for his own purposes, but then to be able to teach others and help others. So in that verse, we see Ezra's heart revealed, his desire to learn, to exemplify and to help others. And then in verse 12, it gives us the official letter of commendation which King Artaxerxes had given to Ezra in case anyone tried to question him. So it was his authority, effectively. And it gives permission, this letter, for anyone from Judah who wanted to go back home to do just that. It also gives Ezra permission to take from the royal treasury anything that he needed. Now, the original text for Ezra chapter 7, verse 12 to 26 is in Aramaic, not Hebrew. Verse 12, here we go. Artaxerxes, king of kings, to Ezra, the priest, the scribe of the law of the God of heaven. Peace. And now, I make a decree that any one of the people of Israel, or their priests, or Levites in my kingdom, who freely offers to go to Jerusalem, may go with you. For you are sent by the king and his seven counselors to make inquiries about Judah and Jerusalem according to the law of your God, which is in your hand, and also to carry the silver and gold that the king and his counselors have freely offered to the God of Israel, whose dwelling is in Jerusalem, with all the silver and gold that you shall find in the whole province of Babylonia, and with the freewill offerings of the people and the priests, vowed willingly for the house of God that is in Jerusalem. With this money, then, you shall with all diligence buy bulls, rams, lambs, with their grain offerings and their drink offerings, and you shall offer them on the altar of the house of your God that is in Jerusalem. Now, whatever seems good to you and your brothers to do with the rest of the silver and gold, you may do according to the will of your God. The vessels that have been given you for the service of the house of your God, you shall deliver before the God of Jerusalem. And whatever else is required for the house of your God, which it fails to you to provide, you may provide it out of the king's treasury. And I, Artaxerxes, the king, make a decree to all the treasurers in the province beyond the river, whatever Ezra the priest, the scribe of the law of the God of heaven, requires of you, let it be done with all diligence, up to 100 talents of silver, 100 cores of wheat, 100 baths of wine, 100 baths of oil and salt, without prescribing how much, whatever is decreed by the God of heaven, let it be done in full for the house of the God of heaven, lest his wrath be against the realm of the king and his sons. We also notify you that it shall not be lawful to impose tribute, custom, or toll on any one of the priests, the Levites, the singers, the doorkeepers, the temple servants, or other servants of this house of God. And you, Ezra, according to the wisdom of your God that is in your hand, appoint magistrates and judges who may judge all the people in the province beyond the river, all such as know the laws of your God. And those who do not know them, you shall teach. Whoever will not obey the law of your God and the law of the king, let judgment be strictly executed on him, whether for death or for banishment or for confiscation of his goods or for imprisonment. Well, that was the king's letter, which really effectively gives Ezra a free hand in establishing religious order in Jerusalem. So there's great goodwill and blessing from King Artaxerxes here. And he finishes the chapter here in verse 27 with, "Blessed be the Lord, the God of our fathers, who put such a thing as this into the heart of the king to beautify the house of the Lord that is in Jerusalem, and who extended to me his steadfast love before the king and his counselors, and before all the king's mighty officers. I took courage, for the hand of the Lord my God was on me, and I gathered leading men from Israel to go up with me." And then chapter 8 lists the genealogies of those who returned from captivity with Ezra. Among them is listed somebody called Daniel, son of Ithamar. Now that might, Esther, raise the question as to whether this was the same prophet Daniel. Now, actually, I don't believe that it was the same Daniel, because for one thing, we are told that the prophet Daniel was of noble lineage, even though the names of his parents are not told us. And another thing is that Daniel was in his 90s when he was transported to Persia. Now, I don't envisage him or imagine him physically being able to make that return trip. So many of the names of those listed here are common names for the time. And it's not likely that any of those were people mentioned in previous episodes. Okay, little point clarified there. So let's skip down now past these list of returnees to Ezra chapter 8 and verse 15, which says, "I gathered them to the river that runs to Ahava, and there we camped 3 days. As I reviewed the people and the priests, I found there none of the sons of Levi. Then I proclaimed a fast there at the river Ahava, that we might humble ourselves before our God, to seek from him a safe journey for ourselves, our children, and all our goods. For I was ashamed to ask the king for a band of soldiers and horsemen to protect us against the enemy on our way, since we had told the king, 'The hand of our God is for good on all who seek him, and the power of his wrath is against all who forsake him.' So we fasted and implored our God for this, and he listened to our entreaty." So they had God's protection here against any thieves or bandits that might have accosted them on the way. Then Ezra sets apart some priests to guard the treasury. Verse 24 says, "Then I, Ezra, set apart 12 of the leading priests, Sherebiah, Hashabiah, and 10 of their kinsmen with them. So the priests and the Levites took over the weight of the silver and the gold and the vessels to bring them to Jerusalem, to the house of our God. Then we departed from the river Ahava on the 12th day of the first month to go to Jerusalem, and the hand of our God was on us, and he delivered us from the hand of the enemy and from ambushes by the way. And we came to Jerusalem, and there we remained 3 days. And on the 4th day, within the house of our God, the silver and the gold and the vessels were weighed into the hands of Meremoth, the priest, son of Uriah. And with him was Eleazar, the son of Phinehas. And with them were the Levites, Jozabad, the son of Jeshua, and Nadiah, the son of Binui. And the whole was counted and weighed, and the weight of everything was recorded. At that time, those who had come from captivity, the returning exiles, offered burnt offerings to the God of Israel. 12 bulls for all Israel, 96 rams, 77 lambs, and as a sin offering, 12 male goats. All this was a burnt offering to the Lord. They also delivered the king's commissions to the king's satraps and to the governors of the province beyond the river. And they aided the people and the house of God. And that, Esther, is where chapter 8 ends.
4: Well, thank you, John. And yes, friend, this is Mission 66. And we're glad to be with you today as we look through the book of Ezra, looking at chapters 7 and 8. Now, John, I was kind of holding on to this one because you seem to think that it was important that Ezra could trace back his genealogy all the way back to Aaron. So why do you think that is important?
2: Yeah, not so much me thinking important, just the fact that it's given time. It's given time and it's given verses there. So we discern by that that it must be. Ezra became a key figure for the Judeans after their exile. And so I think the importance he ascribes to it is that the reader knows that he was a legitimate descendant of the priestly line of Aaron, because of the rules of worship, as outlined in God's law, demanded that the sacrifices and the ceremonies be conducted with this priestly oversight. There was a right way to do things. And remember that both the northern kingdom Israel and the southern kingdom Judah had failed because they disobeyed the covenant that they'd made with God. And this is why God had the northern kingdom to be overrun by the Assyrians, and why the southern kingdom Judah was allowed to be taken captive by the Babylonians. And their time in Babylon, well, it was meant as a time of change, renewal, purifying. And they had the prophecies that foretold that they would indeed return after 70 years. Now, they were not the same as before. God identifies that Ezra, and we've seen some of his character just as we've read through these chapters, just coming out. There's a humility and a grace about this guy. And so God thinks this is the right person to lead the nation back to me, not only because he's a priest from the line of Aaron, but because he's a person of character. His heart is to follow God, and God honors that. And so Ezra is the appointed man, and so Ezra has a real impact on history, and that's why we're reading his book here on Mission 66 today.
4: Okay, so John, we learned that Ezra didn't return in the first wave of returnees. Perhaps that should be a question. In fact, why was it that he didn't go with the first group of people? And why did the people have to go in these two waves? I imagine that perhaps they could have all just congregated and moved together in one caravan. Why was this divided in two groups?
2: Yeah, several reasons behind that. Now, the return of the people, first of all, was not compulsory. The decrees of Cyrus and Darius simply said anyone who wants to go may go. So no one was forced to go back. In fact, there was a large Jewish community that considered Babylon now to be their home. They had jobs, routines, families to raise. Some of them had actually been assimilated into the government and had positions of authority and responsibility. So it certainly wasn't simple for them suddenly to uproot 70 years on and move to Judah or Jerusalem, which was still, of course, in ruins. The place was lacking infrastructure. It was a ruined city. So those first wave of returnees knew that they had this huge task ahead of them. And frankly, not everyone wanted to take that task on and would have been willing to go back. It was more desirable to stay where they were, or certainly that's what they thought. Do we go back to a ruined city or stay here? So that the second wave then comprised Judeans who were more willing to go back because certain things had now been put back into place. They would go back, for example, to a temple that was completed. There was now a society of pioneers who would have constructed that infrastructure and would have done work around the city, so life would have been more, well, livable, I suppose is the word. And so that's why there were actually three waves of returnees from Babylon to Jerusalem. The first was led by Zerubbabel in 538 BC, and that's mentioned at the start of Ezra. Those guys rebuilt the temple. And there's quite a gap because the second wave is many decades later, really, was led by Ezra himself. And that was 458 BC. And then the third wave comes later again in 444 BC, so 14 years later. And that wave of returnees is led by Nehemiah, and that was when the wall was rebuilt around the city.
4: Well, I can tell you that I'm loving the dates and the history, really just, you know, identifying things in my mind. But, you know, when we understand that this return wasn't mandatory, it really does explain why it happens in stages. So, you know, something else that stood out to me was that each caravan or each group that returned brought gold and silver and other valuable goods, kind of reminding me of what happened with the Israelites when they left Egypt. Nonetheless, in this context, where did the people get all this wealth from? Because, you know, they were captives. Where did they get it?
2: Yeah, it's a good question. And the gold and the silver that is spoken about in that last part of chapter 8, it describes mainly, in the main, objects that had been taken originally from Solomon's temple by the Babylonians 70 years before. Now, the people had managed to keep a lot of that, if not all of it, intact over those years of captivity. And furthermore, the people, well, they weren't kept in prisons in Babylon. They were evidently free to live, to work, to earn a living, to add value to the society in which they now lived. So that meant they were actually able to accumulate wealth. And so many were willing to give toward the newly established city or the newly establishing city of Jerusalem. And the truth is, as we know, that God is the ultimate owner, isn't he, of gold and silver. So he's the one who gives us the ability to earn a living. And that brings to mind, you know, the challenge of what we do with what God has given us, because it was Jesus himself who said that where our treasure is, that's where our heart will also be.
4: Awesome. All right, well, now in verse 22, it says Ezra didn't ask the king for an armed guard to protect the people as they were journeying to Jerusalem. I mean, why wouldn't he? I mean, they were carrying all kinds of valuable items. Why would he not have asked for an armed escort?
2: Well, yeah, as I mentioned in the passage, he was actually knew not to overstep too much. There was humility, there was a self-awareness. And he had told the king that we trust in God's hand. So I guess once you say we're trusting this and God is going before us, you kind of don't need to ask for armed guard. The king might think, hang on, I thought you said your God was going before you. So he makes his statement and he lives and travels by it.
4: Well, it's wonderful indeed to just read about the faith and the trust that the people had in God, John. So I think we should just go ahead and summarize what we've learned in Ezra chapter 7 and 8.
2: Yeah, let's do that. So look, the book of Ezra overall is about the return of Judean exiles to Jerusalem, and they come in three separate waves. The first wave, led by Zerubbabel, focuses on rebuilding the temple. The second wave, led by Ezra, marks this spiritual revival. Ezra, a scribe and priest descended from Aaron, he emphasized studying, obeying, and teaching God's law. He gave himself to that. So he was the right man to lead the revival because of his lineage, but because of his knowledge of this Bible, sure, but because of his heart. And God saw the heart of Ezra. And King Artaxerxes, well, he had his favor. He supported Ezra, and he grants him not only access to go, but resources plus authority to restore worship practices when they return to the land of Judah.
4: Well, thank you, dear friend, for taking the time to listen to Mission 66 today. This is where we'll conclude our episode. But hey, I encourage you to keep this conversation going as we journey through the book of Ezra. Now, how do you do that? You can find us today on our social media pages. We're on Facebook and on Instagram. And there you can share your thoughts and leave your questions on what you've heard in this episode. And of course, like the page, because our community is growing because of your interaction with this program. Well, friend, we're looking forward to joining you next time. I'm Esther for John and our entire team saying, see you next time on Mission 66.
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1: Tuesday is your day. The 16th of June is your date, and today is officially Youth Day in South Africa. What a wonderful day in which to celebrate our God and the wonders of His creation, and those including young people all over this nation. And you know what? Because we broadcast into Africa, all over Africa as well. So it's our pleasure to greet you on this day. And today we are excited to hear from God, as we always are. And we'll be starting off our time in Insight for Living. Chuck Swindoll today will continue with a message he began yesterday called God's Invisible Providence. He'll present part two up next.
2: Did you realize the book of Esther never mentions the name of God? Not once. Nor does the author point to obvious miracles or signs from heaven. Even so, Esther's compelling story clearly illustrates the hand of God in rescuing His people from complete annihilation. Thanks so much for joining us for today's Insight for Living, because Chuck Swindoll is launching a biographical study on Esther, a woman of strength and dignity. Throughout this study, we'll be reminded that God may be silent, but He's always at work. Chuck titled today's message, God's Invisible Providence.
3: God's presence is not nearly as eloquent as His absence. His voice, as important as it is at times, is not nearly as intriguing as His silence. Who of us has not had the experience of longing for a word from God, or a sense of His presence, or a hint of His power so that our physical eyes could grasp all that, only to find that He seems absent from the moment? And yet later on we realized how very present He was. It was far back in 1867 when the Scottish preacher and poet put the words together, immortal, invisible, God only wise, in light inaccessible, hid from our eyes, most blessed, most glorious, the Ancient of Days, almighty, victorious, Thy great name we praise. And I love that. Unresting, unhasting, and silent as light. Nor wanting, nor wasting, Thou rulest in might. Just because God is invisible in no way means that He lacks anything in His invincibility. And that is the main lesson of the book of Esther. Though absent from the pages by name, He is nevertheless present in every character and in every movement of historical events, and finally brings everything to a marvelous climax as He proves Himself Lord of His people, the Jews. But first, let's learn a little theology before we learn some history from the book of Esther. My Bible is open to Romans chapter 11, the last part of the chapter, because I want us to gain an understanding, a deeper understanding of God, so that we might grasp a greater appreciation for a book that never once names His name, that is so like life. I'm looking at verse 33 of Romans 11. Oh, the depth of the riches, both of the wisdom and the knowledge of God. How unsearchable are His judgments and unfathomable His ways. I can't help but believe that Paul, in writing the letter to the Romans, didn't take pen in hand and bear down hard on the parchment as he wrote verse 33 of chapter 11, bringing to a climax this grand doctrinal treatise, this personal credo of the apostle. First, please observe that God has a mind, described in verse 33 as unsearchable judgments. Unsearchable says it best. It defies the human mind to find the depths of the mind of God. His judgments are, the text reads, unsearchable. Theologians will spend a lifetime searching out the traits, the characteristics, the hand of God in all Scripture and in all of time, and they will end their lives expressing without reservation that they have hardly scratched the surface. This is never true of a human being. This is always true of God. We can plumb the depths of another's mind. We cannot begin to scratch the surface of the unsearchable judgments of God. As the prophet Isaiah wrote from God, "My thoughts are higher than your thoughts," Isaiah 55:9. Look at verse 34. "Who has known the mind of the Lord? Who became his counselor?" Those words first fell from the lips of one of Job's questioners, and later the prophet himself. He asks with negative answer in mind, "Who has known the mind of the Lord? No one. Who has ever given God counsel? No one. His mind, his judgments are unsearchable." Mark that down in your mind and never forget it. God also has a will, called here, verse 33, unfathomable ways. No human being can predict, can plumb the depths of God's will. We cannot unravel the tapestry of his plan. And yet God never once knows frustration. He never once makes an observation of this world and scratches his head, if you please, wondering what in the world he's going to do next with a people like us, or with a nation that seems at odds with itself, or with another nation. And yet God can be known deeply in the heart. One theologically minded man wrote this, that God can be known by the soul in tender personal experience, while remaining infinitely aloof from the curious eyes of reason, constitutes a paradox. If you come toward God with sheer reason in mind, you will find yourself stiff-armed, at a loss to understand his ways. They are unfathomable. But if you come with open heart in faith, you will find him there with open arms, ready to accept, to receive, and to fill you with power. And that's next. The power of God. It is implied here, but it is stated so beautifully in Daniel chapter 4. So turn from the New Testament back to the Old, from the writing of an apostle to the writing of a prophet. From Paul's words to Daniel's words, Daniel 4, and I'm looking toward the end of the chapter. When we think of the power of God, I think the words sovereign control say it best. God is in sovereign control, not only of the events in Paul's day, not only of the events in Daniel's day, God is in sovereign control in our own day. And in the midst of those circumstances that today have you baffled, wondering what you're going to do, or even how you're going to go on. God's mind, which is beyond searching, his will, which is beyond measurement, it is unfathomable, works, these things work their way out into life in his power, which reveals itself in sovereign control. A little bit of history. This comes on the heels of an incredible experience in the life of a man named Nebuchadnezzar. He was a king. He thought he ruled the world. The world in his day was Babylon, this vast empire that had taken over not only other kingdoms, but had even consumed the people of Judah, the people of God. One day he considered himself responsible for all of his achievements, and he strutted about his kingdom with great delight, with great conceit and arrogance. And just as the prophet had predicted, he fell into a time of insanity, where he lived in the fields like a beast. While there, dew fell on him in the mornings, Rain fell on him during the day. The sun, nightfall, day after day, week after week. For an extended period of time, Nebuchadnezzar lost his reason until God crushed him into realizing that he was not the God of his life. It was God and God alone who was to be praised. So that at the end of the chapter, he accepts the fact that God is indeed the only one who is sovereign, not himself. Verse 34. Daniel 4:34. At the end of that period, that is the period of insanity, I, Nebuchadnezzar, was to be praised. So that at the end of the chapter, he accepts the fact that God is indeed the only one who is sovereign, not himself. Verse 34. Daniel 4:34. At the end of that period, that is the period of insanity, I, Nebuchadnezzar, raised my eyes toward heaven.

sovereign. Look at verse 35. All the inhabitants of the earth are accounted as nothing. And he, not I, he does according to his will, his unfathomable will, guided by his unsearchable mind. He does according to his will, that's power, in the hosts of heaven and among the inhabitants of the earth. Put your name there. He works among the hosts of heaven. He works in the warp and woof in the fabric of everyday life, people like you and me, in every generation, of every year, of every life. And no one can ward off his hand or shake a fist and say, "What do you think you are doing?" No one deserves that right. We live our lives under the careful, loving, gracious, albeit sovereign hand of our God. And the movements of time and history are precisely according to his reckoning, exactly as he ordained it. Remember, all the while, he is invisible. Back in World War II, there was some comic character that continued to write on walls. Kilroy was here. And you found it on walls in Germany. You found it on walls in Tokyo. You found it on walls in America, as if he was omnipresent. God does not write himself, his name, and his presence on the walls of life. But it is there. Every day. Every hour. To borrow from Schaeffer, he is there, and he is not silent. And that includes the journey which you will call your pilgrimage. His unsearchable mind working in concert with his unfathomable will, carried out under his sovereign control. Guess what? His presence is made known. And I think we could call the presence of God his invisible providence. Providence. I'm intrigued with the word. Provideo is the Latin from which we get the word providence. Pro means before or ahead of time. Video, we get our word video from it. I see. I see ahead of time. God seeing ahead of time the events of life, which we, of course, can never do. We're good at history. We're poor at prophecy. We're good at looking back, 20/20 vision every time, or often. We're blind when it comes to 1 minute from now. We have no idea. But God, provideo, invisible in his provideo, is continually, constantly, and successfully at work. You know what? It drives us crazy. We have highs and we have lows. He blesses and we thank him. He tests and we squirm. We weep. We grieve. We cry. We shake our heads. And in none of this he changes. Who can say unto him, "What are you doing?" We blossom and flourish like leaves on a tree and wither and perish, but naught changes thee. Of course not. He is God. He is not fickle nor moody. He is having his way, and it will not be frustrated. And my friend, if you think he has met his match with you, you are in for one gigantic surprise. He will bring you, if necessary, to nothing to get your attention. He will, if necessary, crush you like Nebuchadnezzar the king. Because God, and God alone, is calling the shots in this thing called life. Now then,

0: we're ready for Esther. You might wonder, what in the world does Romans 11 and Daniel 4 have to do with Esther? By the way, I'll give you about 10 minutes to find Esther. Oh, there it is. Always wonder if my kids have cut it out of my Bible just to do a little sick joke on me on Sunday mornings. There it is, Esther. It's there, but God isn't. Ask most people what they know of Esther, and those who know the Bible a little bit, and even those who know it a lot, will say, God's never mentioned. God isn't there. It's the only book in all the 66 where you will not find God named. There is no prayer to the name of God. There is no statement that says, He is here, with His name on it. I think it was Matthew Henry who said, the hand of God may not be, or the name of God may not be present in the book, but His finger is. He is at work. He's not writing all the way through the book, I am God, I am in charge, I'm working these things out. I'm moving in the heart of the king, Proverbs 21:1. I'm taking charge of this lady. I am moving in the heart of that man. No, no, no, it's not like that. It's not like Kilroy was here. No. He's absolutely invisible. But he works through the lives of five significant people to carry out his mind, his will, his power, and his presence. And I've got great news. He's not through. He's doing the same thing today. And your name is in the book. And you're part of the movement and workings of God. Let me introduce to you the five people who are the main characters of the book. The first two verses of the book include the name of a man whose name is hard to pronounce. He is the king of the land. He thinks he's ruling, but it's God and God alone who rules. It took place in the days of, here's the name, Ahasuerus. Ahasuerus. It's the same one mentioned elsewhere as Xerxes, a Persian king named Ahasuerus. He looks like he is powerful. He is reigning from India to Ethiopia, over 127 provinces. In those days, he sat on the throne, which was located in the Washington, D.C. of Persia, a place named Susa. You'll read about Susa through the book of Esther. So first we have a king named Ahasuerus, or Xerxes, who sits on a throne in the capital city of Susa. He's married to a woman named Vashti, V-A-S-H-T-I. She's mentioned in verse 9 as the queen. Queen Vashti also gave a banquet. She's mentioned again in verse 11, verse 12, verse 15, 16, 17. She's seen often in the early part of the book. Some of you folks will like her. She is a strong-minded, independent-thinking woman who refuses to cooperate with her husband's request. Some of you won't like her. Usually men don't like Vashti. She's a strong-willed woman, independent of mind, who is determined not to be paraded before Ahasuerus's male friends. And this leads to a major conflict. In fact, it leads ultimately to some kind of beauty contest. We'll look at all of that next time. I'm calling next time's sermon, There She Goes, Miss Persia. And we'll introduce that later on. The third character is a wicked officer in the court of the king named Haman, H-A-M-A-N, chapter 3, verses 1 and 2. Get acquainted with Haman, you'll hate him. You'll spend a lot of time seeing a lot of people modeled in the life of Haman. He is an anti-Semitic officer, very wealthy, very conceited, leader who is given influence and even authority. Listen, after these events, King Ahasuerus promoted Haman, the end of the verse, over all the princes who were with him, and all the king's servants who were at the king's gate bowed and paid homage to Haman, for so the king had commanded concerning him. Verse 10, the king took his signet ring from his hand. That's like reaching into your wallet and pulling out your charge card and giving it to someone under your authority and saying, you may spend as you please. As you guide this kingdom, you have the treasury of Persia in your hand. He gave him the signet ring from his hand. He gave it to Haman. So Haman is a wicked officer in the king's court. So we've got Ahasuerus, the king, Vashti, the queen, Haman, the wicked ruler serving under the king. Fourth is a man named Mordecai. Go back to chapter 2, verse 5. He is not a Persian. He is a Jew living in Persia. Oh, wait. We read in verse 5, there was a Jew in Susa, the capital, whose name was Mordecai, the son of Jair, son of Shimei, son of Kish, a Benjamite. Why is he there? Look at the next verse. Who had been taken into exile. Now, the who is a reference to Kish. Mordecai wasn't taken into exile. Back in his genealogy, Kish was. He had been taken into exile from Jerusalem with the captives who had been exiled, with Jeconiah, king of Judah, whom Nebuchadnezzar, the king of Babylon, had exiled. Years before, the Jews had a civil war. They broke between the north and the south. Neither one of the groups walked with God, not consistently. And finally, God judged the north and sent Assyria in and brought them under bondage. The south continued on for over 100 years, and then God brought judgment because of their disobedience, and their king was a man named Jeconiah. The northern kingdom, the southern kingdom were called different names. The northern kingdom was called Israel. The southern kingdom was called Judah. Nebuchadnezzar was the commanding king of Babylon that overthrew the southern kingdom. And he brought with him into exile the Jews who were still living in the southern kingdom. Babylon finally fell into the hands of Persia. So the Jews were forced out of Zion and they moved in exile to live in the land of Persia. Now, before too many years, they were given the freedom to go back to Jerusalem. Some stayed in Persia. That's what Esther's all about. It's a slice of history from the life of a few Jews, or really many Jews, who remained in Persia under Persian rule and did not go back to their homeland. Lest you think God forgot them, the book of Esther is given as a reminder he did not.
1: Lest you think God forgot them. What a phrase. And what a reminder for every one of us who's ever wondered whether God has forgotten us. Well, the book of Esther answers that question in the most remarkable way. Not by shouting God's name, but by tracing his fingerprints across every page. Chuck Swindoll wants to walk you through this extraordinary story. The Old Testament is filled with people like Esther. Men and women who stepped up when the moment demanded it. Nehemiah was one of them. God called him to rebuild the broken walls of Jerusalem, and the leadership principles he lived by back then are just as powerful today. Because of friends like you, people around the world are discovering how to receive God's grace and how to share it with others. We couldn't do it without you. I'm Bill Meyer. Join us when Chuck Swindoll continues his study of Esther, a woman of strength and dignity, Tuesday on Insight for Living.

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0: Starting off our time of music on this Tuesday with Vinesong singing Healing Stream, taking us now into 7:30. David Jeremiah would like for us to focus on the fruits of the Spirit in today's Turning Point as we open up to Galatians chapter 5, focusing on verses 22 to 23.
1: Real change in the Christian life doesn't come from trying harder. 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Today on Turning Point, Dr. David Jeremiah considers how the Holy Spirit quietly transforms a believer from the inside out to produce visible fruit. 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
2: And thank you for joining us today as we continue our journey through this series we've called The Holy Spirit You May Not Know. And that title is the title of a book from which this material originated, along with the sermon series, and we're so excited to make this book available. It's quite a task to get the sermons done, the book written, and published in time for it to be on the air, but we managed to do it this time, and we're so excited because you can have a copy of this book right now. For a gift of any size to Turning Point, that's all you have to do is send a gift and say, please send me the book on the Holy Spirit. Do the best you can, but whatever the size of your gift, we will send you the book. And especially during this month when we're marshaling people together and saying, come on and help us a lot because we're at the end of our fiscal year, we encourage you to make your gift, and whatever your gift may be, ask for the book and it's on its way to you. We appreciate this opportunity to extend the ministry of Turning Point into your home through the printed page. The fruit of the Spirit, it is a wonderful truth. And we're about halfway through the list of these nine characteristics. We'll get to the rest of them in today's program, so keep your Bible close at hand, and if you're following along in the study guide, you can do that as well. By the way, your study guides are great for small groups. The study guide that you may have, if you have one, you will see that it's built for that kind of an environment. The guides have an outline, some basic truths from each lesson, passages to look up, questions to answer. The study guides are being used all over the country now in small groups, and we want to recommend them, especially this one on the Holy Spirit. Here is part two of The Fruit of the Spirit from Galatians chapter 5, verses 22 and 23. We have joy, we have love, we have peace. Isn't that an encouraging thing? John 16:33 says, in me you may have peace. In the world you will have tribulation. But be of good cheer, I have overcome the world. I was teaching on this not long ago, and it suddenly dawned on me that there was a very special lesson hidden in this verse, and here it is. If you read this verse, you should expect it to say, in me you have peace, in the world you have tribulation, but be of good cheer, I have overcome tribulation. But it doesn't say that. It says, I have overcome the world. Listen to me, you guys. When we have the peace of God, he doesn't just overcome tribulation. He overcomes the world in which the tribulation happens. He really does do that. And this little section should strengthen our faith in God. Be of good cheer, take heart, says the scripture, because our Lord is bigger than any circumstance in which we could ever find ourselves. In Philippians 4:7, Paul says that this peace is a peace that surpasses all understanding. Philippians 4:7 goes on to say that this peace will guard your heart and your mind through Jesus Christ. Praise God for his peace. You may be asking, are those things, that love and joy and peace, ever interrupted? Of course they are. We're flawed human beings, but when you are filled with the Spirit, when you are walking the Spirit-filled life, these three things will, little by little, take over who you are. You'll be a person of love, you'll be a person of joy, and you'll be a person of peace. And if you're a Christian and you started to walk with the Lord, you should begin to sense those things kind of moving into your spirit and taking over in your life. That's fruit toward God. Now, the next section is a little more personal and a great deal more convicting, because Our personal experience with God is followed by our personal experience and relationship with others. Love, joy, and peace are Godward, but the next three are manward. These are three characteristics that will exhibit in your life with regard to other people. Here's the first one. Are you ready for this? The fruit of the Spirit is long-suffering. That's a wonderful word. It's a word for patience, but in the Greek language, it's actually two words blended into one. Makrothumia. The word makro in the Greek language means long, and the word thumia means heat or temper. So the word long-suffering means to have a long temper. When I grew up in the Midwest, in Ohio, firecrackers were both legal and plentiful. And because of that, I am very grateful to have all the digits on both of my hands. I have lit firecrackers that almost blew up in my hands. Did you ever light a firecracker with a short fuse? You touch a match to it and bam, it goes off and almost in your face or in your hand. You know, some people have short fuses too. That's what this is about. Long-suffering means to be long-tempered, to be patient. It's not much fun to be around someone who is short-fused. You find yourself wincing when something goes wrong. When will he blow? When will she go ballistic? The slightest little spark can trigger an explosion. And I'm talking about Christian people here. Yes. The people get hurt in the explosion. And if you're walking with the Lord, you get embarrassed. One writer defines long-suffering as self-restraint that doesn't retaliate when wronged. Paul prayed for this when he spoke to the Colossians. He said, I want you to be strengthened with all might according to God's glorious power for all patience and long-suffering with joy. When you are filled with the Spirit of God, you relate to others with patience and grace instead of losing your temper when things don't go your way. You may have a little trigger that goes off inside of you, but the Spirit of God gets control of it before it releases. You start to say something, but the word dies in your throat. You write that hot letter and you throw it in the fireplace instead of in the mailbox. Or you compose that speech and you give it in the car when you're driving. I've actually done that and said it out loud, and people looking at you like, what is wrong with that man? But you never deliver it. There are times when we will find ourselves in very volatile situations, sparks flying every which way, but the Spirit of God can give us the strength to display long-suffering in our lives. And when you are keeping your cool at the very moment when everybody else is losing theirs, believe me, the spiritual fruit of long-suffering will be very, very evident. You will stick out. If everybody else is going ballistic and you're sitting there or standing there with a smile on your face, not getting involved in the reactions, something's going on in that person that's different, and we know what that is. It's the Spirit of God. Secondly, the fruit of the Spirit is kindness. Someone has said that kindness is like the impress on a coin, which tells us who the owner is. Kindness is the impression of God upon his creatures, because you see, God is kind. The virtue of kindness is becoming more and more unusual in our world. What were once common courtesies are becoming most uncommon. We seem to live in an angry world, a world with a chip on its shoulder, a world that's in a big hurry. You know what happens when something becomes increasingly rare, don't you? It becomes increasingly valued and treasured. A person who has kindness is a great treasure. I remember the first verse I ever learned as a child. It was in kindergarten and in Sunday school, and it was Ephesians 4:32, be kind to one another. I think you need that in the nursery. You need that in Sunday school. You need it as you grow up. You need it the rest of your life. Be kind to one another. John Wesley was said to be one of the kindest men who ever lived. He was a strong preacher. I mean, he was a vigorous champion for the faith. And yet, on an individual basis, those who were around him knew they were in the presence of a deeply kind man. Wesley had a little rule of life for himself that he sought to live by in the strength of the Spirit. Do all the good you can, by all the means you can, in all the places you can, at all the times you can, to all the people you can, as long as you can. That is a pretty good model to live by, isn't it? Do all the good you can, by all the means you can, in all the places you can, at all the times you can, to all the people you can, for as long as you ever can. Be kind. In other words, be kind in your home, be kind in your workplace, be kind wherever you are. Be filled with the Spirit of God, and your relationship with others will be long-suffering and kindness. And then the third one on the second branch of fruit is the fruit of the Spirit is goodness. Have you ever heard somebody say about someone, he's a good man, or she's a good woman? That's what they should say about us when we're Spirit-controlled. That doesn't mean we're perfect. That doesn't mean we don't make mistakes, but men and women who are filled with the Holy Spirit are just good people. The fruit of their goodness is obvious everywhere they go. Don't you just like to be around good people? People with long tempers? People who are courteous and considerate? Praise God for people like that. They bring glory to the name of their master and the one who has called himself the Good Shepherd. We've seen the first two clusters of fruit, love, joy, and peace. And the second, long-suffering, kindness, and goodness. The first was our relationship with God. The second was our relationship with others. And the third is our relationship with ourself. Listen to this. This final part of this trilogy, the fruit of the Spirit arranged in three sets of three. The fruit of the Spirit, first of all, is faithfulness. When I first began to study this, I thought the word was faith, but when I studied it more carefully, it is really the word faithfulness. Faith is a theological term. Faithfulness is an ethical term. Faith is what you believe, and faithfulness is how you live out what you believe. Paul is saying that when you are filled with the Spirit of God, you will be growing more and more into the kind of person upon whom it is said, he is a faithful guy. He has integrity. Or when she says she'll do it, she always does it. In other words, fidelity is produced in your life by the Holy Spirit as you walk with him. Proverbs 20, verse 6 asks a question. It says this, who can find a faithful man? Pastors, leaders of every sort are always looking for such people. When we hire staff here, we want people who are faithful, who show up every Sunday and throughout the week and do the things they're committed to do. We need faithful men and women of God. The Bible says when the Spirit of God controls you, one of the developing virtues in your life is the virtue of faithfulness. You become a person who can be counted on, trusted in. Your handshake is for real. And people know about you this truth. Whatever that man says, you can count on it. He will do it. If he says he'll show up, he'll show up. And we need more of that in our lives, not just in the church, but in everyday life, to be people of integrity, to do what we say we're going to do. The fruit of the Spirit for our own selves is to be faithful men and women. And then it says, in the spirit of meekness. I have struggled all my life as a pastor trying to help people understand that meek is not weak. When you say, oh, there goes a very meek man, what do you think? Immediately comes to your mind that he's just weak. Well, that's not what the Bible teaches. The Bible says that meek means to have great power under control. Meek means that you have the capacity to do great things, but you don't always have to be doing those things to prove that you have the power. The Lord Jesus Christ was considered a man who was meek. The Bible invites us to Jesus Christ by describing him as a meek man. In Matthew 11, 29, we read, take my yoke upon you and learn from me, for I am gentle and meek in heart, and you will find rest for your soul. Was Jesus weak? Watch him in the temple, you guys. Watch him in there with his whip cleaning out the temple. There was not a weak thing about him. He was a strong, virile man who was impressive in his strength. Aristotle wrote this about weakness. A meek person is neither too hasty-tempered nor too slow-tempered, Meekness doesn't get angry with people it ought not to get angry with, and it does not fail to get angry with people it ought to get angry with. The man who is meek is the man who feels anger at the right grounds, against the right person, in the right manner, at the right moment, for the right time. Jesus was meek. He had the greatest possible strength available to him. The Bible says that when he was on the cross, he could have called legions of angels to come to his aid, but he did not. Could he have done it? Yes, he had the power to do it, but he did not do it. He stayed on that cross, and he died so that you and I could go to heaven. He expressed meekness in his death, even though he had the power to do whatever he wanted to. He could have called the angels and been delivered immediately, but he was meek. He had power under control. And finally, the fruit of the Spirit is self-control. Self-control is a word in the Greek language that means to yield. It means to take hold of your life. Have you ever taken hold of your life by the power of the Holy Spirit? Are you constantly getting chewed up and beat up in some thing that you do because the discipline of the Spirit of God wants to develop within you something that you won't let Him develop? I'd like to say this after what I've been through the last 2 years. You cannot let your body tell you what to do. Your body will always want to help you get off easy. Take another hour in the bed. Well, that means you won't be able to, yeah, I know, but I'm tired. You need to walk, because if you don't walk, you're not going to walk again. But I don't feel like walking. Body, get going. Walk. Paul said it this way. He said, I keep my body under. What does that mean? Under control. Paul said, I don't let my body take over my life. I allow my body to do the things that I know I'm supposed to do, and I am in control of my body. Paul may not have been the first, and he certainly wasn't the last preacher to make use of sports in his sermons. Nevertheless, his analogy is classic. Listen to this passage. 1 Corinthians 9. Don't you realize that in a race, everyone runs, but only one person gets the prize? So run to win. All athletes are disciplined in their training. They do it to win a prize that will fade away, but we do it for our eternal prize. So I run with purpose in every step. I'm not just shadow boxing. I discipline my body like an athlete, training it to do what it should. Otherwise, I fear that after preaching to others, I myself might be disqualified. Who receives the prize? The person who enters strict training. The person who is temperate and self-controlled. In athletics, you have to discipline yourself for the goal. And Paul says that when you're filled with the Spirit, you take control of your life. Who is my greatest enemy? It's me. Who is your greatest enemy? It's you. Who is my greatest challenge in ministry and in life? It's me. The Spirit of God wants to gain more and more control over my life. It's not really self-control as much as it is spirit control. Amy Carmichael, who has written so many wonderful thoughts about our walk with the Lord, wrote this little poem as her prayer. God, harden me against myself, the coward with pathetic voice, who craves for ease and rest and joy. Myself, arch traitor to myself, my hollowest friend, my deadliest foe, my clog, whatever road I go. She was honest. She was saying, the challenge I have is not the circumstances, it's not other people, it's me. Lord, help me to get control of me. Self-control means control of yourself. And that, the Bible says, can happen when you trust the Holy Spirit. You say, well, I'm just not in all that discipline stuff, Pastor. I don't know who is. But listen to me, I can tell you the Holy Spirit of God can give you a disciplined life if you will yield yourself to Him and say, Lord Jesus, I'm not into this myself, but this is what I want more than anything else. I want a disciplined life that brings glory to God, and He will provide that for you if you ask. Paul says that when you walk in the Spirit, constantly depending on Him, you will begin to notice certain things in your life. A little bit more love, a little bit more joy, a little bit more peace. In your relationships with other people, it may show itself a longer fuse than you used to have. You're not as touchy as you used to be. There's a spirit of kindness within you that you didn't notice before, and a desire to help others that shows up as true goodness. In your personal walk with the Lord, you discover a great degree of self-control. Where you used to shrug things off, you become more concerned about faithfulness and integrity. When you live in the Spirit, those are the characteristics of your life. You say, will I get all the fruits in one big fruit basket with a bow on top? No. Will God just lay it on my doorstep? Would it happen all at once? Probably not. But when you are filled with the Spirit, you begin to sense these things are happening in your life. The Bible says old things are passing away. All things are becoming new. This is the opportunity we have. This is the goal that is set before us. Let the Holy Spirit control your life and become the person you always wanted to be in the first place. According to Richard Wentz, St. George by the Vineyard is an old church nestled in the foothills of the Allegheny Mountains. This church owns a vineyard that locals say produced the most delicious grapes in the region. Every year, members of the church gather to pick the fruit or make wine that is said to be the best anywhere. People often wondered why the vineyard flourished, because nobody ever took any care of it. There was nobody tending to it. Then old Jeremy, the sexton of the church, died. His family had served as sexton for generations. He had quietly devoted his life to caring for the church. After his death, a note was found by his bed that read, "The key to everything is under the altar." The senior warden searched and found a key, and beneath the altar, a stone slab with stairs leading down into a crypt. With flashlights, the group descended and discovered the sound of running water. There they found a spring, along with a chart showing how Jeremy had faithfully released its waters to irrigate the vineyard. That was the secret to its abundance, a hidden spring, unseen but life-giving. So it is with us. The Spirit of God within us is our hidden source of power. Others may not see where it comes from, but they will see its fruit. They will come up and say to you, "What's happened to you? Why are you the way you are? You used to be." You will discover fruit: love, joy, peace, patience, kindness, goodness, faithfulness, gentleness, self-control. If you walk in the Spirit, you will be too busy growing fruit to fulfill the desires of the flesh. Notice, the Bible doesn't say, do not fulfill the desires of the flesh, although that would be a good command. No, it says, walk in the Spirit, and you will not fulfill the desires of the flesh. Don't concentrate on the negative things, concentrate on the positive things. Fill your life with the fruit of the Spirit, and the other things will be pushed out of existence. They will just go away. The power of positive replacement in the ministry of the Holy Spirit. I speak of this, first of all, out of my own desire to be that kind of person. I want to be that kind of person in my life. I believe I'm becoming that kind of a person. I want to continue to be that person. And more than anything else, I want you to have the opportunity to be people like that too. If you will just take God at His word and trust Him and give Him control of your life, you will begin to develop the things that you always wish you could do but could never do because you don't have the strength to do it yourself. The Spirit of God will empower you. And one day you will look up and wonder, who is that guy I'm looking at in the mirror? I used to know him a long time ago. Look what's happened to him. The Lord Jesus Christ is in the business of transformation. He wants to make you a new person. You have to give Him permission. Give Him permission to do that.
3: Amen. The Holy Spirit comes to live within us, not just to be a resident. He comes to be the president, to change life for each one of us, to be the one who gives us direction and helps us to know what to do. So be sure to understand that and take advantage of it. Hey, tomorrow we're going to talk about a passage of Scripture that is truly phenomenal to me. This passage says that you and I can do greater works than Jesus did when He was on this earth because of the Holy Spirit's ministry. That is an astounding statement. And when you first read it, you think that couldn't possibly be true, but it's in the Bible. In John 14:22, that statement is made. And we're going to spend a couple of days talking about it beginning tomorrow right here on this good station. And we'll see you tomorrow.
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7: 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It is one of the ways that God grows us.
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0: We look forward to presenting the truth of God's Word into your heart to transform your mind and your lives today on Mission 66. And as you tune in today in Ezra chapter 7 through to 8, we'll uncover how Ezra leads revival after the exile. 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And we'll learn the importance of preparation and prayer only on Mission 66. 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You can tune in 6:30 every morning as well as at 6 p.m. in the evenings. Well, friend, we are now inching to 8 o'clock, and Jay Vernon McGee standing by to teach us in through the Bible about Judah and his sin as we turn to Genesis chapter 38, and that is coming up next.

0: Do you wonder sometimes why certain chapters are in the Bible? If so, maybe Genesis 38 is on your list. With humor and candor, our teacher, Dr. J. Vernon McGee, tells us that sometimes these passages can seem about as necessary as a fifth leg on a cow. Welcome to Through the Bible. I'm Steve Schwetz, your host. And stay with us, because really, all kidding aside, Dr. McGee explains that there are two very important reasons why Genesis 38 has been recorded in Scripture. With that in mind, let's listen to this brief introduction.
1: Many years ago, as a young minister, I made the statement that I would never read the 38th chapter of Genesis in public. I have followed that down through the years, but we will study the chapter. It's a sordid chapter, worst chapter in the Bible. And here is where somebody says, well, why is a chapter like this put in the Bible? It's just like some modern literature. Well, there's a great difference in this and some modern literature. This is put in as a warning, and it does not condone the sin. It condemns the sin. Modern literature and TV programs, they condone the new lifestyle. They actually recommend it. They approve it. But it is condemned here, and this reveals how far man can sink into sin.
0: Has Dr. McGee made you curious? It's going to be a great study. Before we get started, though, let's read a letter from a fellow Bible bus passenger who saw God's warnings in his life and responded in faith. And he writes, "Hello, my name is Wajib. I have three children. My wife and I run a small shop together. My mother is from Madura, and my father is Javanese. I had many bad habits, and I often felt ashamed because I couldn't change them. I began thinking about God because of a friend. He had studied at a Bible school in Batu. At first, I didn't believe him, and I didn't even like him. But I saw that he became a good and patient man. I wanted to be like him, but I couldn't change on my own. So I challenged God. I said, Jesus, if you are truly God, please give me a good job so my life can change. 2 days later, a friend offered me a job. Little by little, I realized this was God answering my prayer. One Sunday, I followed a man carrying a thick Bible into a church. That's where I began to know God. The people welcomed me warmly. They visited my home, and I learned more about God. When my family found out, they rejected me. With a heavy heart, I left Madura and settled in Batu. I listen to the program after work. Through it, I've come to understand who God really is. I've learned that God is good and that He loves us, even though sin has damaged human life. My prayer is that more Madurese people will come to know God and experience changed lives. I believe this program is a powerful way to bring hope and transformation." Well, that's quite a story. Thank God for His power to change lives when we're open to Him. Let's pray. Heavenly Father, thank you that when we were yet sinners, Jesus died for us so that we can have a relationship with you. Lord, we ask that many more will hear of him and turn to you. In Jesus' name, amen. Let's dive into Genesis 38 on Through the Bible with Dr. J. Vernon McGee.
1: Now we come to this 38th chapter today, and very candidly, it reveals the sin of Judah. First of all, it leads me to say that the sons of Jacob was certainly not very much of a comfort to him. It looks as if all the sons were problem children, and I think they were, with the exception of Joseph and Benjamin. And of course, there was a great heartbreak connected with Joseph. And this reveals to us that Jacob did spend too much time in Padan-Aram accumulating a fortune rather than teaching his children. And he was just a little bit different from Abraham. You'll remember that God said of Abraham, "For I know him, that he'll command his children and his household after him, and they shall keep the way of the Lord to do justice and judgment, that the Lord may bring upon Abraham that which he hath spoken of it." But old Jacob didn't do that, friends. He was so busy down there contending with Uncle Laban, he didn't have much time for those boys. And that was highly tragic, because each one of them seemed to have gotten involved in something that was very, very sinful. But why are we told about Judah here? especially at this juncture? Well, there's a twofold reason. I suggested last time one of the reasons is that these names that are here, we'll look at them in a moment, they happen to be in the genealogy of the Lord Jesus that opens the Gospel of Matthew, very frankly, reveals that he came down into the human family. It's a sinful line, but this is the way he came. And then there's another reason for this, especially at this time, because beginning in the next chapter, we go down to the land of Egypt, and Joseph goes ahead, as he very clearly detected from the fortuitous concurrence of circumstances in his life, that God had sent him down there to prepare the way for the coming down of the children of Israel. Not so much for a then famine, but to get them out, actually, of the land of Canaan from, actually, the abominable Canaanites into the seclusion of the land of Goshen down in Egypt. You see that had Jacob and his family continued on in the land of Canaan, they would have dropped down to the level of the Canaanites. We find that these people here are an abomination and were an abomination. And even when the children of Israel came into that land, why, they had a great influence upon them. And so God is getting his people down there, and this chapter certainly reveals the necessity for it. Now it's Judah. Judah is the kingly line, as we'll see later on. But notice Judah. And it came to pass at that time that Judah went down from his brethren and turned in to a certain Adullamite whose name was Hira. Now, this is in chapter 38, verse 1. Notice this, and Judah saw there a daughter of a certain Canaanite whose name was Shua, and he took her and went in unto her. Now, this is the story of Judah. He went down to do business with a certain Adullamite. When he got down there, he saw this Canaanitish woman. He had an affair with her, and she conceived and bare a son. He called his name Ur. And believe me, that's exactly what this man Judah had done. He'd erred, or he'd certainly sinned. And she conceived again and bare a son, and she called his name Onan. And she yet again conceived and bare a son, called his name Shelah. He was at Shezib when she bare him. And Judah took a wife for his firstborn, whose name was Tamar. And Tamar gets into the genealogy of Christ, by the way. And Judah's firstborn, was wicked in the sight of the Lord, and the Lord slew him. Now look at this family, just loaded with sin. And Judah said unto Onan, go in unto thy brother's wife, and marry her, and raise up seed to thy brother. And Onan knew that the seed should not be his. And so he didn't take her to wife, by the way. And the thing which he did displeased the Lord, wherefore he slew him also. Now, this is certainly something that fits right into the present hour when there's such an emphasis on sex. Believe me, the sons of Jacob put an emphasis there also. Certainly Judah did, let's say that. We read then said Judah to Tamar, his daughter-in-law, remain a widow in thy father's house, tell Shelah, my son, be grown. For, he said, lest peradventure he die also, as his brethren did. And Tamar went and dwelt in her father's house. Now that was the custom in that day, that when a man died, his brother was to marry her. And two of them, actually, they refused to do it. And they were smitten with death. Now, Judah tells her to go to her father's house and wait. He has another son that's coming along. And now we read verse 12. And in process of time, the daughter of Shua, Judah's wife, died. And Judah was comforted and went up into his sheep shearers to Timnath, he and his friend Hira the Adullamite. Now it was told Tamar, saying, behold, thy father-in-law goeth up to Timnath to shear his sheep. Apparently, this deal that Judah had of going up to see this Adullamite by the name of Hira was in connection with sheep, raising sheep, because now they have a tremendous flock together, and Judah goes up there to shear them. And Tamar, who'd been waiting all this time, she came to the conclusion that Judah was not going to give Shelah as her husband, and she put her widow's garments off from her, covered her with a veil, wrapped herself, and sat in an open place, which is, by the way, the Timnath, for she saw that Shelah was grown, and she was not given unto him to wife. And this is, of course, the third son of Judah. Now, verse 15, when Judah saw her, he thought her to be a harlot because she'd covered her face. You see, she'd taken off her widow's garments, and now she's dressed there, sitting by the wayside, her face covered, which was the custom of the harlots in that day. And he turned unto her, by the way, and said, "Go to, I pray thee, let me come in unto thee." Now, you see, he's propositioned the woman. This is Judah. And he'd done the same thing with her mother, a Canaanite. It's a very black picture, by the way. It's a very ugly story that we have here. And Judah saw her. He thought she was a harlot. So she saw an opportunity of taking advantage of him, and she did. And he said, "I'll send thee a kid from the flock tonight." It's a very black picture, by the way. It's a very ugly story that we have here. And Judah saw her, he thought she was a harlot. So she saw an opportunity of taking advantage of him, and she did. And he said, "I'll send thee a kid from the flock." And she said, "Wilt thou give me a pledge till thou send?"

and laid by her veil from her, and put on the garments of her widowhood. And Judas sent the kid by the hand of his friend, the Adullamite, to receive his pledge from the woman's hand, but he found her not. He came into the town. He said, I'm looking for the harlot that's here. He asked the men of that place, saying, where is the harlot that was openly by the wayside? They said, there was no harlot in this place. Said, we don't have one here. Verse 22, and he returned to Judah and said, I cannot find her. And also the men of the place said that there was no harlot in this place. And Judah said, let her take it to her, lest we be ashamed. Behold, I sent this kid, and thou hast not found her. And it came to pass about 3 months after that it was told Judah, saying, Tamar, thy daughter-in-law, hath played the harlot, and also, behold, she is with child by whoredom. And Judah said, bring her forth and let her be burnt. That's Judah. May I say to you, this is your double standard. God doesn't approve of these things, friend. It's here in his word, but this doesn't mean he approves of it. The very fact that it's here shows that he disapproves of it. This is not the way that he wanted his people to act. And they're acting just like the Canaanites, and he's going to have to get them down into the land of Egypt and segregate them there in the land of Goshen to get them away from this terrible influence that there was there. This reveals the necessity for that, why this thing's almost unspeakable that Judah is doing here. The fact of the matter is, he can see the sin in somebody else. Can't see it in himself. You remember, Nathan went in and told David a story about a fellow had a little ewe lamb, and a rich man with a lot of sheep took it away from him, killed a little ewe lamb. Believe me, David was just like Judah here. You could see sin in somebody else. David says, we're going to get that man, and we're going to stone him to death because of that. He said, I'd like to know where the man is. Nathan said, you're the man. It's interesting, we see sin in other people that we ourselves can't see within our own being. This man's guilty. In fact, a double charge is against him, and this thing that he's done is unspeakable. It's his own daughter-in-law, and this is something that it's the custom there among the Canaanites. This is the way they lived. We think today this sex revolution that we're having, and they talk about freedom of sex. Well, my friend, the heathen in the past all had the freedom of it. That's the reason they were heathen, and that's the reason that they lived as low as they did and finally were judged and removed from the scene. The Canaanites are gone. They disappeared. God judged them. That ought to be a message to any person, but a great many don't seem to get it, even Christians today. Many will say, well, I wonder why this is in the Bible. It's in the Bible to warn you and me, friends. It's in the Bible to let us know that God did not approve of it, and it'll explain why God is going to get them off down into the land of Egypt. Now, when she's brought before her father-in-law, why, notice what happens, verse 25. When she was brought forth, she sent to her father-in-law, saying, by the man whose these are, am I with child? And she said, discern, I pray thee, whose are these? The signet and bracelets and stuff. You know, when all of that was presented to old Judah, he was going to have her stoned. And she said, well, I'd like for you to know who the father of the child to be is. The one who owns this stuff I'm showing you, that's who it is. Judah looked at it, and he had to admit it was his. Verse 26, and Judah acknowledged them and said, she hath been more righteous than I, because that I gave her not to Shelah, my son, and he knew her again no more. This is something that was repulsive even to Judah. But this is the way the Canaanites acted. This is the way they lived. Don't you see that God's going to have to get his people out of that land and away from that? And may I just pause this moment to make this application, because these things happened unto them for examples unto us. Now, I hear a great deal today that if you're going to witness to this generation, and if you can communicate to them, you've got to get down to their level. I disagree with that. God's never used that method to witness. God's always, under any circumstances, asked his people to live on a very high and lofty plane. Now, I can well understand that.

0: somebody might have come along, one of these present-day theologians, have come along and said to Noah, "Now listen, brother Noah, you're spending all your time working here on this boat, and you ought not to be doing that. We're having a big party over here in Babylon tonight. They just got in a new shipment of marijuana, and we tonight are really going to blow our mind. We are all going to pass around the grass, and we're just going to have a high old time, and we're going to take a trip. And you don't need to build a boat to take a trip. We're going to give you a trip. Come on over." And Noah says, "No, I'm not." "Well, Brother Noah, how you expect to reach all the hippies of Babylon? How are you going to reach the Babylonian beboppers unless you're willing to come down and communicate with them?" Fact of the matter is, God never asked him to come down and communicate. God asked him to give his message. That's what we're asked to give today. And I'm firmly convinced that if God's people would stand firm, and especially these men today that are so afraid they'll lose the crowd, so afraid they'll not have an audience to speak to, and they do everything in the world to get a crowd to speak to, and some of them are having their problems. But God never asked us to compromise. God asked us to give the Word of God. I remember hearing years ago the story about Dr. Schofield over in North Carolina. He's invited over there to speak, and it was a rainy night, the first night he began, and there's a very small crowd there. And the pastor felt called upon to apologize to Dr. Schofield. He reached over and he said to him, "I'm very sorry tonight. There's so few people here to hear a man like you. We just regret it very much." And Dr. Schofield, he said, "Well, my Lord only had 12 men to speak to, and since he only had 12 men and never complained, may I say, who is C.I. Schofield? He should complain about a small crowd anywhere." My friend, that's a lesson that this generation hasn't learned. We think it's got to be big, and there got to be a lot of people there, or God's not in it. Maybe God has just called us to witness in these days, but I have news for you. I believe that if the Word of God's given out, it'll have its effect. It will certainly bring results. And Judah went down, and he sure communicated to the Canaanites. He couldn't have got down more on their level than he did. And look what it did. It brought tragedy. Now we're told, verse 27, "It came to pass in the time of her travail that, behold, twins were in her womb. Came to pass when she travailed, and the one put out his hand, the midwife took and bound upon his hand a scarlet thread, saying, this came out first. Came to pass as he drew back his hand that, behold, his brother came out, and she said, how hast thou broken forth? This breach is upon thee. Therefore his name was called Phares. And afterward came out his brother that had the scarlet thread upon his head, and his name was called Zerah." Now, here are these names that we've looked at. And I'd like for you now to go with me over to the first book of the New Testament, and let's read here. The first chapter, second verse. "Abraham begat Isaac, Isaac begat Jacob, and Jacob begat Judas and his brethren, and Judas begat Phares and Zerah of Tamar, and Phares begat Esram, and Esram begat Aram, and on down, Salmon begat Boaz of Rahab, and Boaz begat Obed of Ruth, and Obed begat Jesse, and Jesse begat David the king." And if you just follow it right on through, why, you find out here, "And Jacob begat Joseph, the husband of Mary, of whom was born Jesus, who's called Christ." This is the line into which the Lord Jesus came, by the way. And this is an evidence of the fact that God must now get his people down into the land of Egypt. All right, we'll return then to the story of Joseph, because he's already down there. He didn't go down willingly, but he's down there. He was taken down, and we saw at the conclusion of chapter 37, the 36th verse, the Midianites sold him, that is, Joseph, into Egypt, unto Potiphar, an officer of Pharaoh's and captain of the guard. Now we're going to find out that Joseph is an altogether different kind of boy than Judah was. I always have felt that Joseph and Benjamin did a great deal of teaching and instruction and personal attention that the other 10 boys never did get. These were the only two that Jacob seemed to be interested in. Now, Joseph, because of the hatred and animosity of his brothers, he's been sold down into the land of Egypt in the house of Potiphar, and he happens to be a very important soldier. He's in the military. He had his office in the Pentagon of that day, and he's part of the brass. He's a prominent official, by the way. Now let me read chapter 39, verse 1. And Joseph was brought down to Egypt, and Potiphar, an officer of Pharaoh, captain of the guard, an Egyptian, bought him of the hands of the Ishmaelites, which had brought him down thither. Verse 2. And the Lord was with Joseph, and he was a prosperous man, and he was in the house of his master, the Egyptian. Now, that'll be as far as we can go today. But that leads me to call your attention to something here that's very important for us to know. First of all, we have no record of God appearing personally to Joseph. And yet, you see more evidence of the direction and leading of God in his life than any other person in the book of Genesis. God appeared to the other three patriarchs, but not to this man. Why? Well, it's not necessary, because the circumstances reveal a hand of God in his life. And right here at the very beginning, we see it. But yet, you see some terrible things happening to him. And God will be in all of that, by the way. But we'll have to pick that story up next time. Until then, may God richly bless you, my beloved.
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0: 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It's a blessing that keeps on going. That's what we believe at Through the Bible.
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2: Let us sing a new song unto the Lord and thank Him for His precious word that changes our minds and our hearts to His glory. And we'll do so through song as we enjoy this next song called No Greater Love. We'll then turn to The Way of Truth with Dr. Richard Bennett at 8:30. And we'll be looking at the glimpse of God, or just, I suppose, just taking a glimpse of God's glory as we open to Revelation 19. That's coming up in just a few minutes. And then at 8:45, we'll join Dick Saunders in Rendezvous, who will, from the scriptures, give us a reason to love.

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1: Greetings, friends. A week or two ago, my wife and myself were at Zurich Airport, and we were ushered into a room that was not open to the public for medical reasons. When we got into that room, I looked into the face of three gentlemen who were obviously very concerned about the bags that they were carrying. Looking at one of the bags, I happened to notice that there was an embossment, and upon the embossment I saw something that would indicate that it was an embossment of Her Majesty the Queen. Plucking up my courage, I looked into the eyes of one of the gentlemen, and I said, "Excuse me, sir, would that be a diplomatic pouch that you're carrying?" He looked at me warily for a moment and smiled, and then eventually said, "Yes," he said, "I'm one of the Queen's messengers returning from Moscow." Immediately, my wife and myself said, "It's a wonderful thing to be a Queen's messenger, but it's more wonderful to be a messenger of the King of Kings." And we told him that the message that we were carrying in our pouch was a message from God to a fallen race. There is a message in a diplomatic pouch from the risen Christ to a fallen race, and it's recorded in the early parts of the book of Revelation. I want you to notice, if you will please, that there are seven churches in the book of Revelation. There are those who speak in chapters 2 and 3, as they interpret those chapters, of the fact that these churches represent the church in different stages of its historic development. The series opens with the church at Ephesus, which stands for the church in the post-apostolic period, they say. The church of Smyrna follows, symbolizing the church in a period of great persecutions. And in this manner, they go on showing that each church represents a different period in church history, flowing right down to the present church age, which they claim to be the age of Laodicea. There may be some truth in this historic and prophetic unfolding, but the fact is that these churches contain a message from Him who is the risen Lord of glory, and that message is not confined to any one church or to any one period, but it has a message to all Christians in all generations from the moment of the crucifixion and resurrection of Christ right through until He shall come again. Let me also remind you that the book of Revelation is described by those who translated the King James edition as the revelation of St. John the Divine. Though, of course, the Word of God is inspired by the Holy Spirit, the titles of the various 66 books are not inspired by the Holy Spirit, and the translators were not correct when they said that these chapters, called the Revelation, were the revelation of St. John the Divine. In actual fact, they are the revelation of our Lord Jesus Christ. St. John the Divine, as he is termed in the King James Version, is merely the diplomatic pouch carrying a message from the risen Christ to churches that represent different needs. We're particularly concerned today with the need in the church of Laodicea. But in order to introduce such a study, let me point out to you why I say that this is not a message from John, but rather it is a message carried by John from the risen Lord of glory. Let me read to you from Revelation chapter 2 and verse 1. Here the message is to the church at Ephesus. And we read in verse 1, "These things saith he," who is it that saith these things? "Saith he that holdeth the seven stars in his right hand, who walketh in the midst of the seven golden candlesticks." That little phrase, of course, is lifted right from the first chapter of Revelation, and we see that the one who is in the midst of the seven golden candlesticks, representing the seven churches, and seven incidentally speaks of perfection, which shows that this is not a church at a particular time or at a particular location. In the midst of these churches is the risen Lord. And we discover that he who walketh in the midst of the seven golden candlesticks is no longer the Christ of humility, but he is the one who is the Christ of resurrection power and glory. The church of Smyrna is found in chapter 2 and verse 8. "Unto the angel of the church in Smyrna write, These things saith the first and the last, which was dead and is alive." It's a very wonderful thing to see that the one who is being revealed is not only the one the Christ of resurrection walking in the midst of the church, but he is the one who is the Christ of redemption, the one who was dead and is alive. The one who speaks to his people today is not only the risen Christ, but the redeeming Christ, the one who died for sins and the one who rose again triumphantly in order that he may communicate directly with his people. Let me ask you, my beloved listener, have you heard a word today from the risen Lord Jesus Christ? Are you on talking terms with him? Do you listen to the messenger? Do you look at the diplomatic pouch instead of recognizing that the message comes from the risen Lord of glory himself, and he's the one who communicates directly to his people through his word and by his spirit? We move on to the church at Pergamos, and there we see a picture of the righteous Christ. For he introduces himself to the church at Pergamos this way. He says, "These things saith he which hath the sharp sword with two edges." You move on to Revelation chapter 19, and you see that there is one sitting upon the white horse. This is not the white horse that we see in the beginning of the book of Revelation. The white horse there is the white horse of delusion. But as we move to Revelation chapter 19, we see the white horse speaking of the sovereignty and the conquering power of the king as he comes to reign and to judge. And we see that one of the things that John notices of the Lord Jesus as he rides upon the white horse, his name is Faithful and True. His name is the Word of God. There is another name that is only known unto himself, but out of his mouth comes a sword. And we read that he comes forth to judge the nations. So I see that the one who speaks is the risen Christ. I see the one who speaks is the redeeming Christ. I see the one who speaks is the righteous Christ, who one day is going to vindicate his desire to save sinners from sin by judging those people in sin whom he has not been able to save because of their self-righteousness and rebellion. Read Revelation chapter 19. Read there not of the love of God as you would read of in the redeeming Christ, but read there of the wrath of God, where they're thrown into the great winepress of the wrath of God. That's the revelation of Christ to the church at Pergamos. Then we move to chapter 2 and verse 18, and we see there the Lord Jesus revealing himself to the church at Thyatira. In chapter 2 and verse 18 we read, "These things saith the Son of God, who hath his eyes like unto a flame of fire, and his feet are like fine brass." Again, this picture of the Lord Jesus is reminiscent of what John describes him to be in the first chapter of the book of Revelation. His radiance was something that was almost impossible to describe. We discover that his eyes were as a flame of fire, such was the penetration of his discernment. His feet like fine brass. Such was the difference that he had from the feet of the image that was seen in the book of Daniel. Here was one whose whole countenance shineth like the sun, the radiant Christ, the one who by the sheer radiance of his purity and glory is the one who attracts men and women unto him, for he is the one who speaks to the heart of men and women. You move on to the church at Sardis, and you see another aspect of the personality of Christ speaking to the people of God throughout every age and in every generation. There we read, "He hath the seven spirits of God in his hand and the seven stars." We find this in Revelation chapter 3 and verse 1. The seven, referring to the seven spirits of God, does not mean, of course, that there are seven spirits. We know that in the triune Godhead, there is God the Father and God the Son and God the Holy Spirit. But we also know that that word seven speaks of perfection. We see that there is a perfection in his regenerating ministry. And we see also that there is a sense of desire to communicate through the stars, through the leading lights, through the angels, or if you like, the messengers that he has given to preach the gospel in the different churches throughout all time. And we see here a picture of the regenerating Christ using the servant of God and the Spirit of God. We move on to the church at Philadelphia, chapter 3 and verse 7, and we see there regality, royalty. We see that he was the one who had the key of David. David was a king, but here was the one who was the King of Kings. And then, of course, in the church of Laodicea, we see the faithful and the true witness, the Christ of reality. My friends, have you met that Christ? The church of Laodicea is the church that speaks of a democratic age. Laio, the people. Dikeo, the rule of the people. Here was a church living in a period where the people ruled the people, and he had to reveal himself as the Christ of reality. May I introduce you to the Lord Jesus today? The one who is risen, redeeming, righteous, radiant, regenerating, regal, and real. The one whom you need to bow before and to worship with me at this moment. Let us pray together. Lord Jesus, I thank you for your glory. I thank you for your victory. I thank you for your divine splendor, and I bow before you to worship you and to praise you in your precious name. Amen.
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6: 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Then you will know the truth, and the truth will set you free." 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

We often speak of people and say, "Oh, him. Oh, he lives for sport." Oh, him. Well, do you know, he just lives for work. Well, he's never happy unless he's working. He lives to work. And they live to make money. We could go on and on for reasons that people have for living. The Apostle Paul, I suppose, had you met him before he met the Lord Jesus Christ and was converted, would have said, "Well, the reason that I live and the purpose of my life is to promote Judaism, religion." He was tied up in religion. Religion was everything to him. He was a Pharisee. He was a member of the Sanhedrin, the ruling body of the Jewish faith. They would look up to him for guidance and leading, and he would give direction on matters of faith. His whole life was tied up in religion. But he came to the point where he said that religion meant nothing to him anymore. And yet, that's strange, isn't it? For he wrote 13 books of the Bible. And yet he said religion meant nothing to him anymore. That's right. Because after meeting Jesus, he didn't live for religion. He lived for Christ. Now, if we live for sport, well, the day will come when, if we're a sportsman, we won't be able to be involved anymore. We shall become old and our limbs will become rather stiff and we won't be able to run as we did, and we certainly won't be able to play table tennis as once we did, and the eye won't be as good at the snooker table. And if it is that we're those who watch sport, well, the time will come when itself will lose its attraction, for all the things of this world eventually lose their attraction to us. If we live for making money, well, we may come to the point where we find that what we've made slips away all too quickly. The stock market fails. The money we've put into this or that project somehow goes wrong, and the person we've trusted goes bankrupt, and we ourselves may go bankrupt. Money is a very fickle thing. If we've lived for it, we shall probably regret it. Most of the things we live for, if they are not for Christ, will all end in disappointment and failure. If you wanted to think of somebody who lived for hundreds of things and lived it to the full, you think of Solomon. He had money. He had women. He had food. Well, you could go on and on. Everything you could think of that you would like to enjoy, he had it all. And he said at the end, it's just disappointment. Vanity of vanities. That means just disappointment. Everything I've tried, he said, is just disappointment. It's left me with nothing. In one of his proverbs, he said, "Well, I've got a lot of money, but who knows what's going to happen to it? I may leave it to a fool who will squander it." So the Apostle Paul, one day, when he was Saul of Tarsus, met with Jesus. And Jesus brought everything into focus. The stupidity of religion. Religion can't save. Religion puts a great burden on you. You have to do this and that. Why, there were over 3,000 rules and regulations and laws that the Apostle Paul was obligated to keep. Over 3,000. And every day he had to think about him. Am I breaking this? Am I fulfilling this? It was like a great burden on him that if he didn't do these things, God would be displeased with him and he wouldn't get to heaven. That's what religion's like. You traipse to church because if you're not there, well, God may be angry with you. You go to this, you do that because you feel that you've got to do it. It's religion. And if you don't, God will be disappointed. God will be angry. My friend, we have to understand that God sent his son Jesus to lift the burden of religion off the shoulders of men and to show them that he had provided for them a saviour. We don't get to heaven through what we do. We're not kept out of heaven because we don't achieve. We can't go into heaven because we're sinners, but we can go into heaven if we come to the Lord Jesus and receive his mercy and his forgiveness and his cleansing and his pardon. And when Saul of Tarsus met up with Jesus, his life was changed. No longer did he struggle to keep up to that standard, lest he disappoint God.
But he saw that his life had been always a disappointment to God, and what he needed was the mercy of God and the forgiveness of God. And he said to Jesus, "Lord, what do you want me to do?" And from that moment, his whole life was changed. He fell in love with Jesus. He was cleansed and pardoned by the Lord Jesus. In a few days, he was baptized to confess his faith and his commitment to the Lord Jesus. And he lived the rest of his life serving the Lord Jesus. Religion had gone. He now had one focus, one object, one purpose for living. It was to please the one who had died upon a cross to save him and to bring him everlasting life.

When the Apostle Paul was writing about his experiences of becoming a Christian and coming to know the Lord Jesus, he said, you know, I died with Christ. That is, I died to sin, I died to religion, I died to all the old things that used to enthrall me, the things that once were everything to me. I died to them. But he said, I'm not dead really. I've only died to them in my mind and in my heart and in my commitment to Christ. But he said, I live. And yet he said, it's not I that live, but Christ that liveth in me. And the life which I now live in the flesh, I live through the faith of the Son of God, who loved me and gave himself for me. And I don't frustrate the grace of God, for if righteousness came by the law, then Christ died in vain. He said, once I thought I had to keep the law, I had to keep all of these ordinances, all of these trifling laws that had been brought in by the priest. I thought I had to keep them all in order to get to heaven. He said, now I see that I don't get to heaven, for righteousness doesn't come through keeping the law. But righteousness, salvation, faith, peace, hope, heaven come through Jesus Christ. He said, if I could get to heaven by keeping the law of God as I tried to do once, then Jesus died in vain. But of course Jesus didn't die in vain. His death was necessary. There's only one way to heaven. It's through Jesus Christ. He's the way, the truth, and the life, and no man cometh to the Father but through him. Do you have a reason to live? Do you have a purpose for living? I'll tell you this. If the Lord Jesus becomes the one you love, the one that you set in your heart and in your affections as Lord and Saviour, if you follow him and trust him and live for him, your whole life will be enriched and enhanced and blessed. You'll have a reason for living, a purpose for living, and it will change everything. I just long for you to come to know the Lord Jesus. Your sins will be forgiven. You'd have a wonderful Saviour and a guide through life. You'd have a wonderful hope in your heart that when life finishes, you'll be with the same Lord Jesus that you've come to learn, trust, and love. I hope you have a reason for living, and I hope that Jesus is at the center of it all.

0: There is a classic saying that I imagine has come across your purview at some point in life, dear friend, and that is, where there's a will, there's a way. And Bernie Damiot wants to share his message on this idea as we join him now in Christianity Works. And remember to let me know what you think of this message as you reach out on +27 72 641 4475.
1: Stones in. The sword that just keeps coming back again and again, no matter how hard we try, is a fact of life for so many. And we have a choice. We can just accept it and its devastating consequences, or we can believe God's word that where there's a will, there's a way. Hi, I'm Bernie Diamond, and thank you so much for joining me again on Christianity Works. Today we're kicking off a new series of messages called Eliminating Stubborn Sin, Once and for All. Because with all my heart, I believe that Jesus came, died, and rose again to set us free from the power of sin. Today we're kicking off a new series of programs for the next 4 weeks. It's called Overcoming Stubborn Sin, Once and for All. And God triggered it in my heart just the other day when I was sitting talking to a man. But more about him later. Now, let me ask you, have you ever had a pen in your pocket and it's leaked? More common for men, I guess. We'll put a pen in our shirt pocket or maybe on the inside pocket of our jacket. And then for one reason or another, the pen leaks and you end up with an ink stain all over your shirt or your jacket. Now, that stain, it's called a stubborn stain, isn't it? At least that's how we refer to it where I come from. And the reason we call it a stubborn stain is that no matter what you wash it with or scrub it with, doesn't matter what you do to it, it just won't come out. I remember when that happened to one of my favourite jackets years ago now. I mean, I really liked this jacket. It was soft and comfortable and it looked great. I spent a fortune at the dry cleaners, but it doesn't matter what they tried, the stain didn't come out. And so I simply couldn't wear it out anymore. I mean, it would have looked ridiculous. But isn't it funny these days, when we have a stain like that on our characters, it seems we almost wear it out with pride, or at the very least, we just put up with it. After all, it's a stubborn stain, nothing we can do about it. And that's the attitude of that man that I was telling you about at the beginning of the program. Here's the thing. He rang me the other day and wanted to catch up for a coffee. I agreed, and as we sat down in the cafe, we had a bit of small chit-chat. And then the crunch issue, the thing he wanted to talk to me about. Well, it was his sin. It was a sin he'd been struggling with all his life. Turned out that his particular Achilles heel was his temper. A lovely man, but he has a hot temper and just flies off the handle at the drop of a hat. He was sharing with me what had happened just a few days before, a situation where he'd hurt some people that really mattered to him. And the more I listened, the more I got this impression that as far as he was concerned, this was something that he was stuck with, and the best he could do was to manage the symptoms. There wasn't a single thought in his head of treating the disease. And the reason this shocked me is that this man is a Christian with a powerful heart after God and a commitment to God's word. So I listened without saying too much, but the more I turned this conversation over and over in my head, the more disturbing it became. It was like he had a stubborn ink stain on his jacket, but he was intent on wearing that same jacket out day after day with that stain on it. There was no thought of changing the jacket. You see the point? We wouldn't think of wearing an ink stain jacket out to work, and yet we'll take who we are with this great big stubborn stain smack bang in the middle of our character and our personality, so prominent, so obvious that nobody could ever miss it, and wear it out day after day after day for a whole lifetime, resigned to what we think is the fact that there's just nothing we can do about it. Changing the jacket never crosses our mind. Have a listen to this in the context of what we've just been talking about, stubborn sin. Galatians chapter 3, verse 27. As many of you as were baptized into Christ have clothed yourselves with Christ. And again this, Ephesians chapter 4, verses 22 to 27. You were taught to put away your former way of life, your old self, corrupt and deluded by its lusts, and to be renewed in the spirit of your minds, and to clothe yourselves with a new self, created according to the likeness of God, in true righteousness and holiness. So then, putting away falsehood, let all of us speak the truth to our neighbours, for we are members of one another. Be angry, but don't sin. Do not let the sun go down on your anger, and do not make room for the devil. Both of these scriptures from the Word of God are very, very clear. They're about putting on a new jacket. They're about clothing ourselves in Christ, clothing ourselves in the new creation that we've become when we put our trust and our faith in Him. There's nothing, nothing, so far as I can find in God's Word, that says that sin is normal. Sure, it's common, or too common, but normal it ain't. Have you put your trust in Jesus Christ? Have you? Then you are a new creation. The old things have passed away, and all things are new. That comes from 2 Corinthians chapter 5, verse 17. We all have one or two stubborn sins in our lives. For some people, it's temper and anger. For others, it's lust. Others, it's always seeking glory and recognition. For others, again, it's low self-esteem or unforgiveness or gossiping or slander. Other people are addicted to gambling, or perhaps it's worshipping other gods. Some people don't seem to be able to help themselves. Some are involved in the occult. My friend, the list goes on. And we sometimes behave as if the only person that has this stubborn sin stain on us is us. Listen to me, it's everyone. I've never met a person who hasn't had to grapple with at least one stubborn, persistent, ongoing form of sin in their lives. So many men are addicted to pornography, which now, with the internet, has over half of all men addicted to this. Something we're going to talk about in the coming weeks. And they live in secret shame, imagining that there's nothing they can do about it. And over half of all women, in Western society at least, suffer clinically from low self-esteem. And each one of these stubborn sins is the devil's way of robbing us of life. Sure, so many of them are dressed up to look respectable, so seductive, so normal. Now, the person who puts their faith in Jesus kind of knows they're not right. But like that man that I was talking about at the beginning of the program, they've kind of resigned themselves into believing that there's nothing they can do about their particular brand of stubborn sin. Whether it's a red stain or a blue stain or a black stain, well, that's just my coloured stain and there's just nothing I can do about it. Let me give you this very direct and very blunt response to that kind of thinking. Rubbish. It's absolute rubbish. That's a deception of the devil, and you won't find it in the Bible. Jesus said, quoting Isaiah chapter 61, verse 1, he said, God had sent him to bring good news to the oppressed, to bind up the brokenhearted, to proclaim liberty to the captives, and release to the prisoners. Now, there's no fine print in there that provides you or me with a personal exclusion for our particular colour of stubborn sin. Now, I'm a man who's had more than his share of stubborn sin to work through. Anger, temper, all sorts of stuff. And because I'm one of those strong-willed people, those things have had even a stronger hold on me than most. And here's what I've discovered along the way, and I'm still discovering it. Jesus came to set me free from every sin that robs me of life. He came to set you free from every sin that robs you of life. To clothe us in Christ, to make us a new creation that shines His glory and His image into this lost and hurting world. That is the truth. I'm Bernie Diamond, and you're listening to Christianity Works. Life has its ups and downs. When we feel like the ground beneath our feet is crumbling, as though God's unbreakable promises don't apply to us, the challenges we're facing can appear impossible to overcome. Now, let's head back into God's Word. One of the worst feelings that we can have in life is that sense of being trapped. Trapped in a place, trapped in our circumstances, trapped in our own destructive patterns of behaviour. And try as we might, we just can't get out. Now, God has a name for those destructive behaviours, a much shorter name. He calls them sin. And that's exactly what sin is. Behaviour that's destructive, behaviour that misses the whole point of life. And it seems to be the case that pretty much each one of us has one particular pattern of destructive behaviour, one sin that seems to be stubborn in our lives, like a stubborn stain that just won't wash out. As much as we wish we could get rid of it, we've tried and tried and tried and tried over the years, we just can't. For many people, it feels like they're trapped, like there's no way out. It's a pattern of behaviour that we seem to be locked into, repeating over and over and over again. And so many people have just resigned themselves to the fact that that's the way it is and that nothing's ever going to change. They're trapped, hopelessly trapped in sin, and there's no way out. And so they just have to live life with the painful consequences of that sin. Well, if that kind of resonates a bit with you, I have some good news for you. In fact, it's some great news. Stubborn sin comes in so many different forms. Have a quick listen to this list written by Paul the Apostle a couple of thousand years ago. It comes from Galatians chapter 5, verses 19 to 21. Now, the works of the flesh are obvious. Fornication, impurity, licentiousness, idolatry, sorcery, enmities, strife, jealousy, anger, quarrels, dissensions, factions, envy, drunkenness, carousing, and things like these. I am warning you, as I warned you before, those who do such things will not inherit the kingdom of God. Some people are just naturally prone to being critical or argumentative. Some are locked into patterns of jealousy or sexual immorality. And in this world of anything goes, where cheating on your wife or your husband's been reduced to a lifestyle choice, it's easy for us to rationalize our particular form of stubborn sin away as being just that. Well, the world's moved on, you know. We think differently these days, sleeping around. Hey, what's wrong with that? Arguing, criticizing, pulling other people down, flying off the handle, ranting, raving, getting drunk until all hours. Well, they're just the way we do things these days. But no matter how much we rationalize our sin away, if we're going to be brutally honest with ourselves, most of us, with just a few minutes thinking about it, will be able to point to the one sin that seems to recur over and over and over again in our lives. And come on, let's be honest. There are consequences, serious consequences to our sin. And those consequences hurt. They hurt us and they hurt other people. And I know, maybe we've tried to break out of that pattern of behaviour from time to time, but it's so easy to fall back into it again. And that's when we feel trapped. That's when we feel like there's no way out, no escape. And the worst thing is, it feels like, well, like we're the only ones with this problem. Well, have a listen to what God has to say. Come on, because I, for one, am prepared to take him at his word. Let's have a listen time, but it's so easy to fall back into it again. And that's when we feel trapped. That's when we feel like there's no way out, no escape. And the worst thing is, it feels like, well, like we're the only ones with this problem. Well, have a listen to what God has to say. Come on, because I, for one, am prepared to take him at his word. Let's have a listen. It comes from 1 Corinthians chapter 10, verse 13.

he will also provide the way out so that you may be able to endure it. Now, that's powerful stuff. So let's take just a few minutes to unpack this, because my hunch is that the power here in God's word is going to set some people down a path of actually believing that God can make a difference, that God wants to set them free. No testing has overtaken you that is not common to everyone. Testing is about a trial and a temptation. It's testing our fidelity to God. Let's take a man walking down the street. A young, scantily clad woman comes walking towards him. Now, there's a test of his fidelity to his wife. What's he going to do with his eyes? What's he going to do with his imagination? I heard an interesting statistic from research conducted by an American Jewelers Association on employee theft. Have a listen to this. 10% of people will always steal no matter what. 10% will never, ever steal. But 80% will steal if given the opportunity and if they think they won't get caught. So for 80% of us, our honesty and integrity is tested on a daily basis. Testing happens all the time, and nothing that you and I are tested with is unique to us. Indeed, it's common to everyone. We all go through this. Sometimes we feel condemned because we think that it's just us that are being tempted with this or with that. No, everyone is tempted. But, and here's the great but God is faithful, and he will not let you be tested beyond your strength. I love that. That's a promise from God. When we feel trapped and weak and impossibly vulnerable, the promise of God is that he will never allow us to be tempted by our own desires or by the devil, or, as is so often the case, by both, to an extent that is one hair's breadth further than our capacity to withstand or resist the temptation. So many of us head into temptation just expecting defeat, just planning on failure. So, well, we fail the test. We yield to the temptation. The great news is this, that God is faithful and he will not let us be tested beyond our strength. Instead, with the testing, he will also provide the way out so that you may be able to endure it. And over the coming weeks on the program, what we're going to be doing is investigating that way out. A practical, rubber-hits-the-road expose of how to stop this stubborn sin dead in its tracks. Because God's word is so incredibly practical. For the man who for years has been caught in a cycle of shame and addiction to pornography, for the woman who for years has had a miserable life because of her low self-esteem, for anyone and everyone who's ever felt trapped and completely powerless in their destructive patterns of behavior that lasher their soul like a whip that never stops tearing into their flesh, for you, I have this good news. 1 Corinthians chapter 10, verse 13. No testing has overtaken you that is not common to everyone. God is faithful, and he will not let you be tested beyond your strength. But with the testing, he will also provide the way out so that you may be able to endure it. You're not alone. You're not unique, and God is faithful. He has already prepared the way out for you, a way out of the shame and the pain of persistent, stubborn sin. And I want you to remember this. These aren't my words. This is God's word, and God's word is sharper than any two-edged sword. God's word has the power to change us, a power that we simply can't begin to understand until we experience it for ourselves. That's what we're going to be talking about after the break. I'm Bernie Diamond, and you're listening to Christianity Works. Just as we take this short break, I'd like to remind you that if you have a prayer need, we would absolutely love to pray for you. Because the only sort of prayer that the Bible teaches about is the sort that has powerful results. Just let that sink in. The only sort of prayer the Bible teaches about is the sort that has powerful results. So if you'd like us to pray with you, in fact, if you'd like our whole prayer community to pray with you, stop by to share your prayer request. It's completely confidential. Your name won't be displayed. And in fact, while you're there, perhaps you could also pray for one or two others and leave them a word or two of encouragement. You can be such a mighty blessing to so many others by supporting them in this way. The Bible says that the prayer of the righteous is powerful and effective. So please, let us pray for you and with you, and let's just see what God does, how he intervenes, how

He chooses to bless you. All right, let's head back into God's Word to see what else He has for us today. Have you ever noticed that we can be chugging along okay, living in victory for a week or two, or maybe even a month or two, and then all of a sudden, wham, that sin comes back and pounds us like a battering ram. It pounds the living daylights out of us. Have you ever wondered why that is? Why these ebbs and flows? Why is it that sometimes I can live in victory over this thing and other times I feel completely and utterly powerless to do anything at all to overcome this destructive behavior called sin? Well, here's my take on it. Well, actually, no, it's not my take at all. It's God's take. It's God's truth from God's Word. We live on a spiritual battlefield, and our enemy, the devil, is always prowling around, waiting for a good time to strike. He did that even with Jesus. After Jesus resisted the devil's temptations when he'd been in the wilderness for 40 days and 40 nights, Luke tells us in chapter 4 of his Gospel, verse 13, that when the devil had finished testing Jesus, he, the devil, departed to wait for a more opportune time. So here we have this picture of the devil prowling around looking for someone to devour. He has the element of surprise, and that's why we feel powerless when he strikes. Well, today and over the next few weeks, we're going to take an intensely practical look at how to be ready for him. As I said before, we all have this Achilles heel, a part of our makeup or our personality or who we are that's more vulnerable to attack than others. I was telling you before on the program about this man for whom I met who struggled with his temper. And for other people, it's their sexuality. And for others, again, it's pride or they're addicted to money or recognition. We all have some area in our lives where we're vulnerable. And we all have times when we're more vulnerable than others in our lives. Now, sometimes we've learned to exercise self-control over our tempers, but then, you know, the pressure's on and we're tired and the circumstances just seem to conspire to make us snap. So it doesn't matter what our particular weak point is, there are times when we feel stronger and times when we feel weaker. And there are times when we feel completely tossed around and completely vulnerable and like we have no strength at all to resist the prowling devil who is just sitting back, waiting like a lion in the grass to pounce and attack while we're feeling weak. Now, what I'm about to say may sound completely perverse. In fact, if we judge it by the world's wisdom, actually, it is. God's wisdom often seems perverse by the world's standards. But have a listen to God's wisdom about our weakness. It's written by the Apostle Paul in the New Testament, 2 Corinthians chapter 12, verses 7 to 9. Paul says, "To keep me from being too elated, a thorn was given me in the flesh, a messenger of Satan to torment me, to keep me from being too elated. Three times I appealed to the Lord about this, that it would leave me, but he said, 'My grace is sufficient for you, for power is made perfect in weakness.' So I will boast all the more gladly of my weaknesses, so that the power of Christ may dwell in me." Now, we never discover what the thorn in the flesh was. Was it a physical ailment? Was it a particular temptation to which Paul was prone? We're not told. What we do know is that it was a messenger from Satan to torment him. And God doesn't take this torment away because God, it appears, is quite content with Paul's weakness. He doesn't actually want Paul to be strong in and of himself, but instead he wants to give Paul the real thing, God's perfect power amidst Paul's weaknesses. And so that completely changes everything for Paul. Instead of being ashamed of his weakness, he boasts all the more gladly of it, so that the power of Christ may dwell in him. And here's the crunch. Anyone who's tried and tried and tried to be strong to overcome stubborn sin and overcome the devil will know that working hard at it doesn't work. But it's in our weakness that we have the opportunity to discover the good and perfect and awesome power of God to achieve what we can't, to achieve victory over stubborn sin. My friend, this is fantastic news. It's liberating news. The opportunity to give up trying and to tap into the power that works. It's divine power. Have a listen again to Paul, 2 Corinthians chapter 10, verses 4 to 5.
For the weapons of our warfare are not merely human, but they have divine power to destroy strongholds. We destroy arguments and every proud obstacle raised up against the knowledge of God, and we take every thought captive to obey Christ. Paul's saying that we're living on a battlefield, and instead of just using human weapons, we actually have God's divine power to destroy strongholds, the fortresses. And the strongholds that Paul's specifically talking about here are the thoughts, ideas, beliefs, behaviors in people who believe in Jesus. Not something way out there, the strongholds in us that we can't seem to defeat. God has given us weapons with divine power to overcome our sin. You know what a stronghold is? It's something we hang on to so strong that we can't seem to let go. And if we're holding on to sin that strong, we can't take a hold of the good plans that God has for us. We can't let go of stubborn sin in our own strength. We can't break down those strongholds with weapons that are merely human. We need divine power. And right here, right in the middle of our weaknesses, is where God wants to give us his divine power. And over the next couple of weeks on the program, we're going to look at just that, how to use that divine power to eliminate stubborn sin once and for all. Christianity Works is to see your life powerfully transformed as you draw ever closer to Jesus in a rich, dynamic relationship with him. And remember, we would love to pray for you. With all my heart, I know that Jesus wants to have a powerful impact on your life to help you be all he made you to be. I'm Bernie Diamond, and I'll catch you again same time next week with another message of God's love, God's grace, and God's power for each one of us in Jesus Christ.

0: A wonderful time of praise here on TWR Pure Talk. That was music by Worship Africa with Majesty. And if there's a song that is on your heart today, friend, that you'd love to hear as you stay with us on the station that speaks hope to the world, please reach out to us on our Facebook page at TWR Africa. 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
1: 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All things work together for good to them who love God. 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From the Moody Church in Chicago, this is Running to Win with Dr. Erwin Lutzer, whose clear teaching helps us make it across the finish line. Today, Erwin Lutzer continues a series from Romans chapter 8 on the blessings we've been given as children of an awesome God. We can be assured that even negative things are part of His plan.
2: In the life of a Christian, God uses these things for good. Our enemies are used for our good. As a matter of fact, we need our enemies, and our enemies need us, and they are there for our good. Keep that in mind, because all things work together for good to them that love God. Anything that we would call affliction, it says in Psalm 119, verse 67, "Before I was afflicted, I went astray, but I have kept thy word." God uses affliction, all things. Oh, you say, but Pastor Lutzer, you haven't gotten to the big thing yet. I know exactly what you're thinking if you're tracking with me today. You're saying, I understand all that, that works somehow for good, but what about our sin? You know, those of us who were in prayer meeting the other night, and what a marvelous time we had as the Holy Spirit came upon us and enabled us to pray in the Spirit and cry up to God on behalf of ourselves and our church and our country. In my small group, and we broke into small groups about three times for 20 minutes each time. In my small group, there were three men. Two of them had ruined their marriage because of their own sin. Now they were repenting, they were calling up to God because they'd like to reestablish their relationship with their wives. Does that work together for good? Does that work together for good? What do you mean all things work together for good? Pastor Lutzer, I have blown it. If you knew my sin, if you knew what I've committed, God, how could that possibly work together for good? But you know, the very fact that they were repenting, the very fact that they were there calling on God is an indication that God's in the business of taking even sin and working it for good. Now, we must tread very carefully here. Sin is never justified. Sin is never a good thing. You should never sin so that God will have something to use to display His grace or to work something for good. That is wrong thinking, as the Apostle Paul clarifies in the book of Romans, and will lead you down a false path, and that path may have many pitfalls from which you may never recover. But having said that, God is able even to take our sin, to overrule it, to weave it, to use it in ways that we cannot even fathom, to help us to see ourselves in our great need, to expand His grace, because the Bible says that all things work together for good to them who love God, to them who are the called according to His purpose. Let me give you a list of things. Evil, sin, false accusations, injustice, broken relationships, cruelty, betrayal, hatred, jealousy, abandonment. You say, Pastor Lutzer, can all of those things work together for good? The answer is yes, because everything that I just read to you, all was a part of what Jesus experienced in His last hours on the cross as He went to Calvary. And God worked that for good. As a matter of fact, that is the quintessential example of how God takes something that is thoroughly, entirely evil. The Bible says that wicked men crucified Christ, and God takes those wicked men and what they do and holds them fully accountable. And yet out of the crucible of human failure and sin and betrayal and what have you, there at Calvary, he displays his grace. And if we can take that as a microcosm and help us to understand that all things work together for good. What is it that you are experiencing today? What disappointment? What hopelessness? What dream has been shattered? What child has disappointed you? What hopelessness has come to you as a result of some news that you received this past week? All things work together for good to them that love God. What the Apostle Paul is saying is that God's sovereignty is such over the affairs of men, his ability to intervene, his ability to cancel sin, his ability to be able to use the very pains of life is so great that we can say with confidence, we know that all things work together for good to them who love God. Notice how far we've come. The certainty of God's purposes. We've talked about the comprehensiveness of God's purposes. All things work together for good. And now we speak about the means of God's purposes. How are they brought about? Now you underline the phrase work together, soon ergo in Greek, which really means from which we get the word synergism. Here you have events, you have confluence. I always hoped I'd have a chance to use that word. I love it. I love the word confluence. Here you have the coming together of the purposes of God, the interweaving of his purposes, because he sees around corners and he knows the outcome in ways that you and I cannot possibly fathom, and he works them together for good. When I was a boy out in the farm, as farm boys, we loved to take things apart. My oldest brother was able to take a tractor apart and put it together again, and the motor would run. If I had done that, we'd have been able to buy the farm next door with all the parts that would have been left over if I had taken it apart. But I remember taking a clock apart. It was one of these clocks that didn't run, which means it was right twice a day, something like some people I know. But I took it apart, and one of the things that I noticed in the back before I did, as you tried to get it to run when you wound it up, is that there were some little wheels. It was full of little wheels. I love these little wheels. But some of them were going counterclockwise. Some of them were going the same direction as the clock. Some of them were going faster. Some of them were going slower. And some of them were going, yes, counter the hands of the clock. Now, if all that you had was the back of the clock to look at, you'd say to yourself, what possible sense does this make? This is just silly. Here you have a wheel that is in opposite purposes to the purpose of the clock, but actually not. My friend, today you may be having a very, very bad day. But mark my word, from God's standpoint, it may be a very, very good day. When everything is against you, when one thing falls on your life right after another, and you are coming up for air and you're saying, how can I take all this stress? How can I take all this disappointment? How could this have happened, which I could have never predicted? At that moment, God may be saying, you know, it's all working against you, but I'm working for you, and I am working for you to bring about good. God can do that. He synergizes the confluence of events. Thought I'd use the word again. Now, I don't know. Maybe if you're a chemist here, you can come and explain it to me later. But I have no idea how God takes sodium and chloride, both of them poisons. Take enough of either and they'll kill you. I don't understand how God takes sodium and chloride and brings them together to create salt, without which we could not possibly live. And salt became such a precious commodity in the old world that that's why even today we still have the expression, is he worth his salt? Because salt was used in bartering. And you have an entire city in Austria by the name of Salzburg. Saltburg. Ein fester Burg ist unsere Gott, a mighty fortress is our God. Salt fortress, literally. Because it is there that the people would have to stop, the boats would have to stop and pay a toll for using the river. And what was really on those ships was salt. I don't know how God does that. And I don't know how God takes sin over here and sin over there and disappointment over there and a struggling family over here and then brings it all together and in the end makes something good out of it. I don't know how God does it, but this much I'm convinced of, He does. Because all things work together for good to them that love God, to those who are the called according to His purpose. Do you love Him? Are you called? If you do, you're in the circle and you benefit from this special work of God. We've considered the certainty of God's purposes, its comprehensiveness, its means. He works it together for good. Now a word about the result. He works it together for good. And what is the good to which He works it? Now, the thing is, first of all, He obviously works it together for our good because we are His children, for our good. And what God wants to do is to bring goodness out of your life, and He knows that He can't do it if life is just smooth sailing, because you're going to become independent, you're going to become self-absorbed, you will not have to trust very much, your faith will have to be, it will be okay if your faith is weak. And what God says is, I want to develop something in you that only tragedy can. I'm going to develop something within you that only pain can bring about. I've told you before, you remember, about the sculptor who was asked, how do you make an elephant? And he said, it's actually very easy. You take a block of marble and then you just chip away everything that isn't elephant. And what God wants to do is to chip away everything in us that isn't Jesus. We do have a hint at the good to which God is working in the very next verse. You'll notice it says, God works all things for good to those who love God, to those who are the called according to His purpose. Verse 29, for those whom He foreknew, He predestinated. Oh, I'm so excited about the next sermon in the series. I don't know how I'm going to be able to wait. For those whom He foreknew, He also predestined to be conformed to the image of His Son. That's what God is after. And because that's what God is after, He won't stop at anything, including crucifixion. That's what happened to His first son. God says, I'm intending to work it for your good. My friend, the Bible teaches very clearly that Jesus Christ was sent into the world, and He says to all of us, as My Father has sent Me, so send I you.
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0: 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And you know, friend, I cannot help but think that there are still people in the world who have never heard the name of Jesus. And it really isn't because they don't matter, but it's because no one has reached them yet. But look, that is why TWR exists, because it's through radio and digital media and local partnerships that we carry God's love and peace into places where it's never been heard before. And you can be a part of that story as well. When you give to TWR, you're not just donating, but you're speaking His love and His hope to the world. And you can ask us how by reaching out on WhatsApp at +27 72 641 4475. We look forward to hearing from you. Brady Diamond joins us now in Fresh to encourage us that God will make us strong as we look at Isaiah 41 verse 10, one of my favorite verses. Right after that, we'll join Mrs. Freed in Woman to Woman, who talks about producing fruit to God's glory in the different seasons of our lives.
4: We each inevitably arrive at a point where all hope appears lost, where we can't see how we'll survive, where any faith we may have had in God seems so fragile in the light of the terrible circumstances that confront us. Perhaps you've been there, or perhaps it's yet to come. Hi, I'm Bernie Diamond, and welcome again to Fresh. Vilhjálmur Moore Stephensen was an Arctic explorer of Icelandic descent. In 1913, his ship was trapped and destroyed by pack ice, leaving him and his men stranded in one of the most inhospitable places on Earth. Facing starvation, polar storms, and total isolation, Stephenson leaned on his deep faith and unshakable belief in God's providence. He adapted by learning from the Inuit, surviving entirely on local resources and leading his team to safety after years in the Arctic. He later testified that it was the certainty of God's presence and strength that sustained him when all human hope was gone. Said God to his people Israel close to the end of 70 years in exile as slaves in Babylon, when all hope appeared lost, when they couldn't see how they'd ever be saved, when their faith in him seemed so fragile against the might of the Babylonian Empire, Isaiah chapter 41 verse 10, "Do not fear, for I am with you. Do not be afraid, for I am your God. I will strengthen you, I will help you, I will hold on to you with my righteous right hand." When every human resource fails, God's presence doesn't just comfort you. He gives you the strength, the wisdom, the resilience to walk out of the terror back into life once more. Because that's His word, fresh for you today. Yeah, powerful stuff. Just imagine the power that would be unleashed in your life. Power to become all that God made you to be if you allowed Him to speak His word into your heart every day.

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Hello, friends. I wonder how many people are listening just now who consider themselves as senior citizens, old age pensioners, or retired by choice or by rule. It will be interesting to know, though from the letters that I have received, there are all age groups tuned in from 17 to 86, maybe even older, for I seem to remember that I once heard from a listener who was 90. There are those who are still very active and find plenty to do, and the ability to do it. But there are others who feel that they have reached an unwanted age after years of experience and service. This tends to get them down. So I hope that if you are in that category, you will be encouraged by the time I leave you today. When I was in Switzerland last November, I was having a walk not far from where I was staying and was intrigued with some of the gardens that were showing signs of approaching winter. Looking down the road toward a certain house, I saw what looked like a hedge of soft red velvet flowers. When I got nearby, I stopped to take a look. In their best days, these flowers had possibly been a bright pink, but now, as they had begun to fade, their colour had changed to this lovely shade of red. Not a glaring scarlet or a deep crimson, just an attractive deep pink turned red. Big clusters of flowers, for they were hydrangea, and they presented that day the appearance of velvet. As I walked on, I was thinking of how, even when their seemingly best days were over, they had a special beauty that caught the eye. And I walked away filled with thoughts, and I'm going to share them with you. But then I looked around, and the trees with their wondrous late autumn tints of rust, brown, yellow, copper, red, and the various greens interspersed with them made a wonderful sight. They were getting ready to retire. And already they had begun to shed their leaves for a carpet underfoot. Getting ready for winter. Spring had passed, summer had gone, and now it was autumn, or fall, if you like. But what magnificence! The sun filtering through the leaves gave them a special glory. Well, my meditation centered around some verses in Psalm 92, where we read these words. They shall still bring forth fruit in old age. With such words, what need is there for any one of us to feel that life is finished and holds nothing more for us to do? The unfolding of each season of our lives should have its own attractiveness and beauty. And what can bring greater blessing than to spend time with someone of mature years and discover that they really have so much to pass on out of the richness of their experience? Age may lead to a changed way of living, perhaps, but a fruitful ministry can still be at hand, actively or passively. A senior citizen who has walked with the Lord can best help others who are fighting a battle with all kinds of problems today. So don't sit back and withhold your help, but be blessed as you pass on the accumulation of the grace of God and experience through the years. We can all call to mind those whose lives have touched ours and have been a benediction to us. I am thinking this moment of the woman who had years of Christian experience behind her, whose life touched mine when I was but a teenager. And the fragrance of that life has never faded. So clearly I recall the time when, broken-hearted over the death of her husband, and I was then too young to understand all that it meant, but she prayed in my hearing, O Lord, don't let this be a lost sorrow. Make it a fruitful one. What trust in the Lord she exhibited, even when the tears fell. And she went on to be a means of help and comfort to others. Very fruitful in declining years, and their memory still lingers. I think of another whose life touched mine, and what a blessed memory of graciousness and unaffected helpfulness during the years of growing old. Attractive, the glory of maturity. The grey head that God delights to honour when that one has fellowshipped with him. Dear friends on the old age pensioner list or the senior citizens of the household of God, please be encouraged, for God has something for you to do that no other can do. Your life can go on bearing fruit and gain eternal dividends. Changes may come, but the beauty of the Lord can rest upon you
to bless others. Looking through the scriptures, we find examples of this. Those who had borne the heat and the burden of the day, but went on bearing fruit even in old age. They had walked with the Lord amid the clamor of the years, the ups and the downs, the trials and the triumphs. They had borne with the grumbles and the complaints of others, sometimes baffled by opposition, in and out of the fires of affliction. They had tasted the bitterness of persecution, but they had come through. If you want proof of this, for some of them, just read Hebrews chapter 11. We follow their records in the Bible, and we are helped. They looked back and offered praise because the Lord God failed them not, and we are thankful too. You see, they go on bearing fruit. Who amongst us has not found help and courage from the reading of Psalm 37? The writer, grown old, was anxious to impart that which would strengthen and bless those who were to follow. So he admonishes us to turn to the Lord at all times, with every problem and every distraction. Commit them to him and find rest. He was able to talk like this because he had proved the Lord God through his own turbulent life, those times when the going was surely rough, as well as, of course, as the times when it was smooth. And looking back on his life, he says, I have been young, and now am old. Yet have I not seen the righteous forsaken, nor his seed begging bread. In other words, the Lord never failed me, and he will not fail you. How strengthening such a testimony can be. The mature person who has advanced in the knowledge of the Lord is able to offer stability instead of the impetuosity of youth through lack of experience. Stability instead of flappability, if you like. She knows the meaning of true sympathy, for which so many are seeking today. The older person can reach out to uphold the weak. How many people are looking around for an understanding friend, the one who will be able to impart comfort and aid? It is the one who has tasted life with all its stings and sorrows, as well as its joys and pleasures, that can help to console another. Doors of opportunity lie wide open, so if you have been thinking that there is nothing for you to do, take another look around and begin to bring forth fruit in your old age that will honour the Lord. Oh, maybe a quiet ministry, but rich just the same. Remember, the righteous shall flourish like the palm tree, and they shall bring forth fruit in old age. Trust the Lord and find it so yourself. Bye-bye, and God bless you.

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1: 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And He promises that when we do so wholeheartedly, He would draw near to us. And so we're going to spend these next couple of hours once again taking in the truth of God's Word. Let's turn to the book of Acts, chapter 1, verses 1 to 11. 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
3: We are the church, and when we know the message, and when we know the call, and when we know the power, and when we know our mission, then our mission starts when we leave these doors. It doesn't happen in these doors. It starts as we leave these doors.

0: Welcome to Bold Steps with Pastor Mark Jobe, who is president of Moody Bible Institute and senior pastor of New Life Community Church in Chicago. Last week, Mark began a new series called Velocity, Church on the Move, focusing on God's call for the church to be actively engaged in the mission Jesus has given us. And in order to be a people on the move, there are a few key points we need to know. So if you have your Bible with you, we'll be in Acts chapter 1 for today's lesson titled, The Call to be a Movement People. Now, let's join Pastor Mark Jobe as he continues the first point of this lesson, explaining how we must first understand the message and the call of Christ.
1: When Jesus Christ rose from the grave, he spent 40 more days here on earth. Hundreds of people saw him, talked with him, ate with him. And after 40 days on earth, something supernatural and miraculous happened. When he was with his disciples, the Bible says that Jesus levitated, and as they watched him, he disappeared into the clouds. It's called the ascension of Jesus. Would have been a cool thing to be at. The disciples were left there with their mouth open. And then they received an angelic word, a spiritual word that said to them, from the angel that said to them, the way Jesus left, he will come again. Indicating the way that Jesus will return again. We call that the second coming of Christ. But for 40 days after he rose from the dead until his ascension, he spent time teaching his disciples about something. Now, if I knew I had 40 days to live and I had 40 days to spend with my kids, I would make sure that I taught them the most important things. Just 40 days. I'm not going to necessarily teach them how to wax their car, how to mow the lawn straight, or how to floss their teeth. I want to talk about something more important. I want to talk about important purposes of life. Jesus spent 40 days, and he had one topic he talked to them about. You know what that topic was? Look at your Bibles. What was it? What? The kingdom of God. For 40 days, Jesus talked to his disciples about the kingdom of God. The kingdom of God. You say, well, what is the kingdom of God? Well, let me explain for you real briefly, because I believe you need to understand the call and the message. What is the kingdom of God? If you turn it in your Bibles to John chapter 3, verse 3, Jesus was talking to a man that was religious but not spiritual. His name was Nicodemus. He had met with Jesus at night because he was afraid for people to see him talking to Jesus. And in John chapter 3, Jesus talks to Nicodemus and he tells him this. Jesus replied, "Verily, verily, I tell you, no one can see what? The kingdom of God, unless you are born again." No one can see the kingdom of God unless they are born again. What is the kingdom of God? Jesus taught us to pray in the Lord's Prayer. Our Father who art in heaven, hallowed be thy name. Thy kingdom come, thy will be done, on earth as it is in heaven. We're praying that God's rule and reign will operate here on earth. When Jesus appeared before Pontius Pilate, Pilate said, "So you're a king of the Jews," he said. And Jesus said, "My kingdom is what? Not of this world. If my kingdom were of this world, then my servants would fight. But since my kingdom is not of this world, my servants won't fight." What Jesus was saying is that the kingdom of God was not a physical reign, it was a spiritual reign. The kingdom of God is already here on earth. Wherever God's power is, lordship is, the manifestation of his kingdom is, but there's a present kingdom and a future kingdom. One day, the kingdom of God, as we talk about it, is referred to as heaven, that place where God's perfect reign will be. In heaven, there is no sickness, there is no pain, there is no death, there is no injustice, there is no bigotry, there is no rape, there is no murder, there are no tears, there is no sorrow, because that's the perfect reign of God. Perfect reign of God, it's his kingdom. How do you see the kingdom of God? You cannot see the kingdom of God unless you are born again. Now listen to me well. What does it mean to be born again? One of the most famous verses of the Bible is found in John chapter 3. You see people at football games that hold up signs that say 3:16. Have you ever seen that and wondered what that was? It's quoting John 3:16. Many of you learned it when you were a child. It's the most quoted verse in all the Bible. John 3:16. For God so loved the world that he gave his only begotten Son, that whosoever believes in him shall not perish, but shall have everlasting life. How does a man or a woman become born again? The term born again is very clear. First of all, you have to be born the first time. No problem. Everybody here has been born one time, right? We all are born babies the same way. None of you came out with Adidas shirts and Nike sneakers on. No one. No one came out with their hair gelled and spiked. No one. We all are born the same way. Naked little babies. We have nothing to offer. Super dependent. That was your physical birth. You're born of flesh. Jesus said, whatever is born of flesh is flesh. Whatever is born of spirit is spirit. So you first of all have to be born of flesh. That's your physical birth. There's everybody here knows their birthday, right? It's on your driver's license. It's on your birth certificate. We do parties when our birthday. Today's my brother's birthday, my older brother. I called him up and this morning on my way to church, I said, hey, bro, happy birthday. You're old. Bah. We know our birthday because we celebrate our physical birth. Yet if you are to see the kingdom of God, there has to be a second birth that happens in your life. It may happen when you're 10. It may happen when you're 15. It may happen when you're 20. It may happen when you're 75. But there has to be a second birth. It's not a physical birth. It's a spiritual birth. Jesus said, whatever is flesh is flesh. Whatever spirit is spirit. I tell you, you must be born again. How does that happen? You are born again. When you are born, you are a child of your parents. When you're born again, you're a son or daughter of God. Many of us mistakenly say we're all children of God. The Bible never says we're all children of God. It says we're all God's creation. You're only a son or daughter of God if you're born of God. How are you born of God? The way you're born of God is when you follow John 3:16. When I recognize and realize that I, in and of myself, am fallen. I need a Savior to cleanse me. I need a Holy Spirit to renew me. When I repent, believe, and am baptized, and yield my life over to the Lordship of Jesus Christ. At that moment when I believe and faith mixes with the message of Jesus and I yield my life over to God and believe that he is my Savior and the only way, at that moment I receive the power of the Holy Spirit and my spirit that's been dead inside of me suddenly comes to life, and it's called being born again. Because suddenly the spirit part of me that was dead has become alive now, resurrected. So now I have a physical birth and I have a spiritual birth. From that day on, I'm a new person. The Bible says in 1 Corinthians 5:17, if any man be in Christ, he's a new creation. The old is gone. Behold, the new has come. You may rise up in the morning and look at the mirror and your physical is going to look the same, but in your spirit, you'll be different. Will you still struggle with sin? Absolutely. Will you still fail? Absolutely. Will you still make mistakes? You sure will. But there's one difference. Now, you have the indwelling of the Holy Spirit. You have your past that is washed away, and now you are now a follower of Jesus. You begin to see the kingdom of light, and the things are different in your life because you are born again. And listen, once you're born again, you can never become unborn again. If you're a child of God, you cannot become unchild of God. If you are born of your mother and father, you cannot be unborn of your mother and father. If you are authentically, truly born again of God, you cannot become unborn. You're sealed unto the day of redemption by the power of the Holy Spirit. I say this to make it very clear, there is no other way to see the kingdom of God. You must be born again. And that's why we emphasize it at this church so often. If we miss how you enter the kingdom, I can teach you till I'm blue in the face how to live for God, but unless you have the power of God, you'll never be able to live for God. You must be born again. Yeah, that's how you become movement people. Number two, movement people understand the power that brings about change. Notice what it says in verse 4. On one occasion in Acts chapter 1, verse 4, on one occasion while he was eating with them, talking about Jesus, he gave them this command, "Do not leave Jerusalem, but wait for the gift my Father promised, which you have heard me speak about. For John," speaking about John the baptizer, who was the second cousin of Jesus, "John baptized with water, but in a few days you will be baptized with the Holy Spirit." Acts chapter 1 verse 8 says, "You will receive power after the Holy Spirit has come upon you, and you will be..." John, speaking about John the baptizer, who was the second cousin of Jesus, "John baptized with water, but in a few days you will be baptized with the Holy Spirit." Acts chapter 1 verse 8 says, "You will receive power after the Holy Spirit has come upon you, and you will be witnesses in Jerusalem and in Judea."

0: power. The power of the church, or us as a movement people, is not in our organization. It's not in our finances. It's not in a charismatic leader. It's not even in our vision. The power to transform our city and people's lives is the power of God that's manifest through His Holy Spirit. Jesus told the church, wait. Why? Because if they would have gone out without the power of the Holy Spirit, they would not have been able to accomplish His mission. He said, wait. What did they do while they waited? They prayed. 120 of them. We're a lot more than 120 today. There was 120 of them. 120 is about that section, kind of like a section of people right there. 120 gathered together. They prayed. They were in an upper room. The Bible says on the day of Pentecost that there was a mighty rushing wind sound that came upon them as they waited, and then tongues of fire fell upon them, and then each of them began to speak in a language that they did not comprehend, but they began to speak the message of the gospel of Jesus Christ to all that listened. We call that the day of Pentecost. The day of Pentecost is significant because it's the day that the Holy Spirit came upon 120 people. And from that day on, every time someone comes to Christ and asks God into their life, at that moment they receive the indwelling, infilling of the Holy Spirit that makes them a new believer. You cannot be born again today, now. You cannot be born again without the indwelling of the Holy Spirit. It's the Holy Spirit that makes you a new person. And we, the church, listen to me, we, the church, cannot make a difference without the power of the Holy Spirit. Our power to witness is in the power of the Holy Spirit. Your power to understand the Word of God is through the Holy Spirit. The power to change is through the Holy Spirit. The power that we've been given is through the Holy Spirit to bring about change. We need to understand that. Listen, you will receive power after that the Holy Spirit has come upon you. Power for what? Power to be my witnesses. Let me tell you something. Look at what it says in this, look at what it says in this passage. Chapter 1, verse 8. You receive power when the Holy Spirit comes upon you, and after you receive power, you will be my what? Say it out loud. You will be what? Witnesses. You see, here's the thing. In order to be witnesses, and a witness is someone that gives a bold testimony, in order to witness how good God is and what He's done, we need the power of the Holy Spirit to give us strength to boldly proclaim Jesus. It's the power of the Holy Spirit.
1: 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All right, let's get started with part two of Mark Job's lesson today. It's titled, The Call to Be a Movement People.
0: The beautiful thing about the Holy Spirit is this, is once the Holy Spirit comes upon you with power, it's His power working in you to change you. It's His power working in you to give you boldness to speak about Him, to testify to Him. And the power of the Holy Spirit, it's literally in the Greek called the dunamis. It's where we get the word dynamite from. When the power of the Holy Spirit comes upon us, we become an unstoppable force for change. If we do not have the power of the Holy Spirit, we can make very little change because this is God at work in us. Listen, I'm absolutely convinced that we as a church can do very little without the power of the Holy Spirit. I'm convinced that when people walk in this door, walk through these doors, and experience a service like this, they could look up and say, well, who's that guy? Just kind of a bald speaker. That doesn't change anybody. But there's something really powerful about the presence of the Holy Spirit.

0: Because when we are calling upon God and asking God to fill us with His Holy Spirit, when someone walks in this place, then suddenly the message that is preached is taken via the power of the Holy Spirit into people's lives. It convicts people of sin, of righteousness, of judgment. It speaks to their heart. It pierces to the dividing asunder of joints and marrow, as it tells us in Hebrews, and it goes straight to the heart, and people walk out of here feeling like God has spoken to me. Why? It's the power of the Holy Spirit. People come to Christ because of the power of the Holy Spirit. You're convicted of sin because of the power of the Holy Spirit. It's the power of the Holy Spirit that makes you know how much you need Jesus. It's the power of the Holy Spirit that brings people that desperately need God to this altar, crying and weeping, saying, I don't know what's come upon me, but I need God. That's the power of the Holy Spirit. Listen to me. Never, never confuse the talent of the worship team, the ability of a speaker, the organization, the lights, or any other thing that we can do in the natural is never a substitute for the power of the Holy Spirit. And then lastly, listen, it says in verses 6 through 8, a movement people needs to understand the mission to be accomplished. Not only do we need to understand the message and the call, we need to understand the power. And then thirdly, we need to understand the mission. It tells us in verse 6, then they gathered around him and asked, Lord, are you at this time going to restore the kingdom of Israel? You see, they still didn't understand what the kingdom was. They thought it was a political kingdom. And he said to them, it is not for you to know the times or the dates the Father has set by his own authority. Listen to me well. Next time you hear someone give the date or the month or the time of the coming of Jesus, you know immediately and automatically they're a false teacher. Don't go buying a house in Montana and building a bunker and filling it with water and tuna, cans of tuna and generators, because some television preacher is telling you that Jesus is coming in 2015. You need to be smarter than that. I've taught you better than that. The Bible says no one knows the time or the day except for the Son of Man. So if anybody tells you they know the time or the day, listen, they're wrong. I don't care if they have signs outside holding them up, putting them, advertising, selling their houses, get ready because the end of the world is in 2 weeks. Do not believe it, because no one knows the time, no one knows the date except for the Son of Man. Hello, are you with me here? Because this is really important. I run into so many believers that get sucked into anything they hear on television or the radio, and they're ready to bunker down and fill up their basement with gas masks and water bottles and tuna cans, and you're ready to move to Florida. The end of the world comes, it's going to end Florida too. So not just Chicago that's coming to an end, okay? It's all over. No one knows the time or the date except for the Son of Man. So don't buy into any false predictions about the coming end of the age. And Jesus said, it's not for you to know the times or the dates the Father has set by his own authority. But you will receive power after the Holy Spirit has come upon you, and you will be witnesses. Where? In Jerusalem, and in Judea, and in Samaria, and to the uttermost ends of the earth. Listen to me well. If you don't have a movement vision of the church, then when these pews are filled, you think we've finished our job. Because you think of a church as a building. Jesus said the gospel needs to be preached in Jerusalem, Judea, Samaria, and to the othermost parts of the earth. Let me tell you, that's what drives me to not just stop at filling up a church building with people that hear the gospel of Jesus Christ. Why do you think we have 19 locations around Chicagoland? Why do you think in the last 2 years we planted 2 churches overseas? Why do you think we're focusing on the mission field? Because the mission is not done until every tribe, tongue, and language, and people group in this world has had the opportunity of experience the power of God. We don't finish just here. We start here, and then we go to the nations. It doesn't stop. Though everyone has heard the gospel, and to the presence of Jesus has filtered and saturated every corner of the city. We are a movement people. And I'll close with this. Listen, I want you to listen to me. This is really important. When you know the call, when you know the message, when you've been empowered by His Spirit, and you know the mission, then when we dismiss out of these doors on Sunday, you're not leaving the church. You're walking out of these doors and you are being the church. And on Monday morning, the church and the presence of God travels on the L to downtown into some high rise, and the presence of God walks in the foyer of a building and presses an elevator and goes to the 7th floor and sits behind a computer. Why? Because the church goes where you go. You are the carrier of the presence of God. And on Monday morning, the presence of God goes to a high school, Curie High School. It walks in those doors. And on Monday morning, the presence of God goes into a police district carried through a believing policeman or woman that's walking in there on the streets, or the presence of God goes to a factory and works on an assembly line but brings the presence of God to that place, or the presence of God travels around in a taxi as someone's taxied around the city, or the presence of God is teaching in a classroom. Yeah, because we are the church, and when we know the message, and when we know the call, and when we know the power, and when we know our mission, then our mission starts when we leave these doors. It doesn't happen in these doors. It starts as we leave these doors. Amen?
1: Yeah, and I hope you feel and hear that compelling call to live on mission for Jesus, regardless of where you live.
2: Well, I'm Wayne Shepherd signing off, and make plans to join us again tomorrow when Mark continues our series called Velocity, Church on the Move. It's a lesson about the importance of compassion. That's coming up Wednesday here on Bold Steps with Mark Jones. 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

0: Singing a new song unto the Lord with Kingstown End there in a song called Stand Up for Jesus. And may we indeed be encouraged to be a light in this world so that people may see our good works and glorify our Father in heaven. On all that we do, may we do it all in Jesus' name and for His glory. Well, we're going to move on to Turning Point with Dr. David Jeremiah, who will be talking to us about cultivating the fruits of the Spirit within our lives as we look at Galatians chapter 5.
1: Real change in the Christian life doesn't come from trying harder. 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Today on Turning Point, Dr. David Jeremiah considers how the Holy Spirit quietly transforms a believer from the inside out to produce visible fruit. 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
2: And thank you for joining us today as we continue our journey through this series we've called The Holy Spirit You May Not Know. And that title is the title of a book from which this material originated, along with the sermon series, and we're so excited to make this book available. It's quite a task to get the sermons done, the book written, and published in time for it to be on the air, but we managed to do it this time, and we're so excited because you can have a copy of this book right now. For a gift of any size to Turning Point, that's all you have to do is send a gift and say, please send me the book on the Holy Spirit. Do the best you can, but whatever the size of your gift, we will send you the book. And especially during this month when we're marshaling people together and saying, come on and help us a lot because we're at the end of our fiscal year, we encourage you to make your gift, and whatever your gift may be, ask for the book and it's on its way to you. We appreciate this opportunity to extend the ministry of Turning Point into your home through the printed page. The fruit of the Spirit, it is a wonderful truth. And we're about halfway through the list of these nine characteristics. We'll get to the rest of them in today's program, so keep your Bible close at hand. And if you're following along in the study guide, you can do that as well. By the way, your study guides are great for small groups. The study guide that you may have, if you have one, you will see that it's built for that kind of an environment. The guides have an outline, some basic truths from each lesson, passages to look up, questions to answer. The study guides are being used all over the country now in small groups, and we want to recommend them, especially this one on the Holy Spirit. Here is part two of The Fruit of the Spirit from Galatians chapter 5, verses 22 and 23. We have joy, we have love, we have peace. Isn't that an encouraging thing? John 16:33 says, in me you may have peace. In the world you will have tribulation. But be of good cheer, I have overcome the world. I was teaching on this not long ago, and it suddenly dawned on me that there was a very special lesson hidden in this verse, and here it is. If you read this verse, you should expect it to say, in me you have peace, in the world you have tribulation, but be of good cheer, I have overcome tribulation. But it doesn't say that. It says, I have overcome the world. Listen to me, you guys. When we have the peace of God, He doesn't just overcome tribulation. He overcomes the world in which the tribulation happens. He really does do that. This little section should strengthen our faith in God. Be of good cheer, take heart, says the scripture, because our Lord is bigger than any circumstance in which we could ever find ourselves. In Philippians 4:7, Paul says that this peace is a peace that surpasses all understanding. Philippians 4:7 goes on to say that this peace will guard your heart and your mind through Jesus Christ. Praise God for His peace. You may be asking, are those things, that love and joy and peace, ever interrupted? Of course they are. We're flawed human beings. But when you are filled with the Spirit, when you are walking the Spirit-filled life, these three things will, little by little, take over who you are. You'll be a person of love, you'll be a person of joy, and you'll be a person of peace. And if you're a Christian and you started to walk with the Lord, you should begin to sense those things kind of moving into your spirit and taking over in your life. That's fruit toward God. Now, the next section is a little more personal and a great deal more convicting, because our personal experience with God is followed by our personal experience and relationship with others. Love, joy, and peace are Godward, but the next three are manward. These are three characteristics that will exhibit in your life with regard to other people. Here's the first one. Are you ready for this? The fruit of the Spirit is long-suffering. That's a wonderful word. It's a word for patience, but in the Greek language, it's actually two words blended into one. Makrothumia. The word makro in the Greek language means long, and the word thumia means heat or temper. So the word long-suffering means to have a long temper. When I grew up in the Midwest, in Ohio, firecrackers were both legal and plentiful. And because of that, I am very grateful to have all the digits on both of my hands. I have lit firecrackers that almost blew up in my hands. Did you ever light a firecracker with a short fuse? You touch a match to it and bam, it goes off and almost in your face or in your hand. You know, some people have short fuses too. That's what this is about. Long-suffering means to be long-tempered, to be patient. It's not much fun to be around someone who is short-fused. You find yourself wincing when something goes wrong. When will he blow? When will she go ballistic? The slightest little spark can trigger an explosion. And I'm talking about Christian people here. The people get hurt in the explosion. And if you're walking with the Lord, you get embarrassed. One writer defines long-suffering as self-restraint that doesn't retaliate when wronged. Paul prayed for this when he spoke to the Colossians. He said, I want you to be strengthened with all might according to God's glorious power for all patience and long-suffering with joy. When you are filled with the Spirit of God, you relate to others with patience and grace instead of losing your temper when things don't go your way. You may have a little trigger that goes off inside of you, but the Spirit of God gets control of it before it releases. You start to say something, but the word dies in your throat. You write that hot letter and you throw it in the fireplace instead of in the mailbox. Or you compose that speech and you give it in the car when you're driving. I've actually done that and said it out loud, and people looking at you like, what is wrong with that man? But you never deliver it. There are times when we will find ourselves in very volatile situations, sparks flying every which way, but the Spirit of God can give us the strength to display long-suffering in our lives. And when you are keeping your cool at the very moment when everybody else is losing theirs, believe me, the spiritual fruit of long-suffering will be very, very evident. You will stick out. If everybody else is going ballistic and you're sitting there or standing there with a smile on your face, not getting involved in the reactions, something's going on in that person that's different, and we know what that is. It's the Spirit of God. Secondly, the fruit of the Spirit is kindness. Someone has said that kindness is like the impress on a coin, which tells us who the owner is. Kindness is the impression of God upon his creatures, because you see, God is kind. The virtue of kindness is becoming more and more unusual in our world. What were once common courtesies are becoming most uncommon. We seem to live in an angry world, a world with a chip on its shoulder, a world that's in a big hurry. You know what happens when something becomes increasingly rare, don't you? It becomes increasingly valued and treasured. A person who has kindness is a great treasure. I remember the first verse, I think it's the first verse I ever learned as a child. It was in kindergarten and in Sunday school, and it was Ephesians 4:32, be kind to one another. I think you need that in the nursery. You need that in Sunday school. You need it as you grow up. You need it the rest of your life. Be kind to one another. John Wesley was said to be one of the kindest men who ever lived. He was a strong preacher. I mean, he was a vigorous champion for the faith. And yet, on an individual basis, those who were around him knew they were in the presence of a deeply kind man. Wesley had a little rule of life for himself that he sought to live by in the strength of the Spirit. Do all the good you can, by all the means you can, in all the places you can, at all the times you can, to all the people you can, as long as you can. That is a pretty good model to live by, isn't it? Do all the good you can, by all the means you can, in all the places you can, at all the times you can, to all the people you can, for as long as you ever can. Be kind. In other words, be kind in your home, be kind in your workplace, be kind wherever you are. Be filled with the Spirit of God, and your relationship with others will be long-suffering and kindness. And then the third one on the second branch of fruit is the fruit of the Spirit is goodness. Have you ever heard somebody say about someone, he's a good man, or she's a good woman? That's what they should say about us when we're Spirit-controlled. That doesn't mean we're perfect. That doesn't mean we don't make mistakes. But men and women who are filled with the Holy Spirit are just good people. The fruit of their goodness is obvious everywhere they go. Don't you just like to be around good people? People with long tempers? People who are courteous and considerate? Praise God for people like that. They bring glory to the name of their master and the one who has called himself the Good Shepherd. We've seen the first two clusters of fruit, love, joy, and peace. And the second, long-suffering, kindness, and goodness. The first was our relationship with God. The second was our relationship with others. And the third is our relationship with ourself. Listen to this. This final part of this trilogy, the fruit of the Spirit arranged in three sets of three. The fruit of the Spirit, first of all, is faithfulness. When I first began to study this, I thought the word was faith, but when I studied it more carefully, it is really the word faithfulness. Faith is a theological term. Faithfulness is an ethical term. Faith is what you believe, and faithfulness is how you live out what you believe. Paul is saying that when you are filled with the Spirit of God, you will be growing more and more into the kind of person upon whom it is said, he is a faithful guy. He has integrity. Or when she says she'll do it, she always does it. In other words, fidelity is produced in your life by the Holy Spirit as you walk with him. Proverbs 20, verse 6 asks a question. It says this, who can find a faithful man? Pastors and leaders of every sort are always looking for such people. When we hire staff here, we want people who are faithful, who show up every Sunday and throughout the week and do the things they're committed to do. We need faithful men and women of God. The Bible says when the Spirit of God controls you, one of the developing virtues in your life is the virtue of faithfulness. You become a person who can be counted on, trusted in. Your handshake is for real. And people know about you this truth. Whatever that man says, you can count on it. He will do it. If he says he'll show up, he'll show up. And we need more of that in our lives, not just in the church, but in everyday life, to be people of integrity, to do what we say we're going to do. The fruit of the Spirit for our own selves is to be faithful men and women. And then it says, in the spirit of meekness. I have struggled all my life as a pastor trying to help people understand that meek is not weak. When you say, oh, there goes a very meek man, what do you think? Immediately comes to your mind that he's just weak. Well, that's not what the Bible teaches. The Bible says that meek means to have great power under control. Meek means that you have the capacity to do great things, but you don't always have to be doing those things to prove that you have the power. The Lord Jesus Christ was considered a man who was meek. The Bible invites us to Jesus Christ by describing him as a meek man. In Matthew 11, 29, we read, take my yoke upon you and learn from me, for I am gentle and meek in heart, and you will find rest for your soul. Was Jesus weak? Watch him in the temple, you guys. Watch him in there with his whip cleaning out the temple. There was not a weak thing about him. He was a strong, virile man who was impressive. in his strength. Aristotle wrote this about weakness: a meek person is neither too hasty-tempered nor too slow-tempered. Meekness doesn't get angry with people it ought not to get angry with, and it does not fail to get angry with people it ought to get angry with. The man who is meek is the man who feels anger at the right grounds, against the right person, in the right manner, at the right moment, for the right time. Jesus was meek. He had the greatest possible strength available to him. The Bible says that when he was on the cross, he could have called legions of angels to come to his aid, but he did not. Could he have done it? Yes, he had the power to do it, but he did not do it. He stayed on that cross and he died so that you and I could go to heaven. He expressed meekness in his death, even though he had the power to do whatever he wanted to. He could have called the angels and been delivered immediately, but he was meek. He had power under control. And finally, the fruit of the Spirit is self-control. Self-control is a word in the Greek language that means to yield. It means to take hold of your life. Have you ever taken hold of your life by the power of the Holy Spirit? Are you constantly getting chewed up and beat up in some thing that you do because the discipline of the Spirit of God wants to develop within you something that you won't let Him develop? I like to say this after what I've been through the last 2 years. You cannot let your body tell you what to do. Your body will always want to help you get off easy. Take another hour in the bed. Well, that means you won't be able to, yeah, I know, but I'm tired. You need to walk, because if you don't walk, you're not going to walk again. But I don't feel like walking. Body, get going. Walk. Paul said it this way. He said, I keep my body under. What does that mean? Under control. Paul said, I don't let my body take over my life. I allow my body to do the things that I know I'm supposed to do, and I am in control of my body. Paul may not have been the first, and he certainly wasn't the last preacher to make use of sports in his sermons. Nevertheless, his analogy is classic. Listen to this passage. 1 Corinthians 9. Don't you realize that in a race, everyone runs, but only one person gets the prize? So run to win. All athletes are disciplined in their training. They do it to win a prize that will fade away, but we do it for our eternal prize. So I run with purpose in every step. I'm not just shadow boxing. I discipline my body like an athlete, training it to do what it should. Otherwise, I fear that after preaching to others, I myself might be disqualified. Who receives the prize? The person who enters strict training. The person who is temperate and self-controlled. In athletics, you have to discipline yourself for the goal. And Paul says that when you're filled with the Spirit, you take control of your life. Who is my greatest enemy? It's me. Who is your greatest enemy? It's you. Who is my greatest challenge in ministry and in life? It's me. The Spirit of God wants to gain more and more control over my life. It's not really self-control as much as it is spirit control. Amy Carmichael, who has written so many wonderful thoughts about our walk with the Lord, wrote this little poem as her prayer. God, harden me against myself, the coward with pathetic voice, who craves for ease and rest and joy. Myself, arch traitor to myself, my hollowest friend, my deadliest foe, my clog, whatever road I go. She was honest. She was saying, the challenge I have is not the circumstances, it's not other people, it's me. Lord, help me to get control of me. Self-control means control of yourself. And that, the Bible says, can happen when you trust the Holy Spirit. You say, well, I'm just not in all that discipline stuff, Pastor. I don't know who is. But listen to me, I can tell you the Holy Spirit of God can give you a disciplined life if you will yield yourself to Him and say, Lord Jesus, I'm not into this myself, but this is what I want more than anything else. I want a disciplined life that brings glory to God, and He will provide that for you if you ask. Paul says that when you walk in the Spirit, constantly depending on Him, you will begin to notice certain things in your life. A little bit more love, a little bit more joy, a little bit more peace. In your relationships with other people, it may show itself a longer fuse than you used to have. You're not as touchy as you used to be. There's a spirit of kindness within you that you didn't notice before, and a desire to help others that shows up as true goodness. In your personal walk with the Lord, you discover a great degree of self-control. Where you used to shrug things off, you become more concerned about faithfulness and integrity. When you live in the Spirit, those are the characteristics of your life. You say, "Will I get all the fruits in one big fruit basket with a bow on top?" No. Will God just lay it on my doorstep? Will it happen all at once? Probably not. But when you are filled with the Spirit, you begin to sense these things are happening in your life. The Bible says, "Old things are passing away. All things are becoming new." This is the opportunity we have. This is the goal that is set before us. Let the Holy Spirit control your life and become the person you always wanted to be in the first place. According to Richard Wentz, St. George by the Vineyard is an old church nestled in the foothills of the Allegheny Mountains. This church owns a vineyard that locals say produced the most delicious grapes in the region. Every year, members of the church gather to pick the fruit or make wine that is said to be the best anywhere. People often wondered why the vineyard flourished, because nobody ever took any care of it. There was nobody tending to it. Then old Jeremy, the sexton of the church, died. His family had served as sexton for generations. He had quietly devoted his life to caring for the church. After his death, a note was found by his bed that read, "The key to everything is under the altar." The senior warden searched and found a key, and beneath the altar, a stone slab with stairs leading down into a crypt. With flashlights, the group descended and discovered the sound of running water. There they found a spring, along with a chart showing how Jeremy had faithfully released its waters to irrigate the vineyard. That was the secret to its abundance. A hidden spring, unseen but life-giving. So it is with us. The Spirit of God within us is our hidden source of power. Others may not see where it comes from, but they will see its fruit. They will come up and say to you, "What's happened to you? Why are you the way you are? You used to be." You will discover fruit: love, joy, peace, patience, kindness, goodness, faithfulness, gentleness, self-control. If you walk in the Spirit, you will be too busy growing fruit to fulfill the desires of the flesh. Notice, the Bible doesn't say, "Do not fulfill the desires of the flesh," although that would be a good command. No, it says, "Walk in the Spirit, and you will not fulfill the desires of the flesh." Don't concentrate on the negative things, concentrate on the positive things. Fill your life with the fruit of the Spirit, and the other things will be pushed out of existence. They will just go away. The power of positive replacement in the ministry of the Holy Spirit. I speak of this, first of all, out of my own desire to be that kind of person. I want to be that kind of person in my life. I believe I'm becoming that kind of a person. I want to continue to be that person. And more than anything else, I want you to have the opportunity to be people like that too. If you will just take God at His word and trust Him and give Him control of your life, you will begin to develop the things that you always wish you could do but could never do because you don't have the strength to do it yourself. The Spirit of God will empower you. And one day you will look up and wonder, "Who is that guy I'm looking at in the mirror? I used to know him a long time ago. Look what's happened to him." The Lord Jesus Christ is in the business of transformation. He wants to make you a new person. You have to give Him permission. Give Him permission to do that.
3: Amen. The Holy Spirit comes to live within us, not just to be a resident. He comes to be the president, to change life for each one of us, to be the one who gives us direction and helps us to know what to do. So be sure to
2: understand that and take advantage of it. Hey, tomorrow we're going to talk about a passage of Scripture that is truly phenomenal to me. This passage says that you and I can do greater works than Jesus did when he was on this earth because of the Holy Spirit's ministry. That is an astounding statement. And when you first read it, you think that couldn't possibly be true, but it's in the Bible. In John 14:22, that statement is made. And we're going to spend a couple of days talking about it beginning tomorrow right here on this good station. And we'll see you tomorrow.
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1: It's time to take a glimpse of His glory, God's glory, alongside Dr. Richard Bennett in today's The Way of Truth program. We're going to indeed take this glimpse as we open up to the book of Revelation chapter 19, up next.

0: Welcome to The Way of Truth with Dr. Richard Bennett.
1: Greetings, friends. A week or two ago, my wife and myself were at Zurich Airport, and we were ushered into a room that was not open to the public for medical reasons. When we got into that room, I looked into the face of three gentlemen who were obviously very concerned about the bags that they were carrying. Looking at one of the bags, I happened to notice that there was an embossment, and upon the embossment I saw something that would indicate that it was an embossment of Her Majesty the Queen. Plucking up my courage, I looked into the eyes of one of the gentlemen, and I said, "Excuse me, sir, would that be a diplomatic pouch that you're carrying?" He looked at me warily for a moment and smiled, and then eventually said, "Yes," he said, "I'm one of the Queen's messengers returning from Moscow." Immediately, my wife and myself said, "It's a wonderful thing to be a Queen's messenger, but it's more wonderful to be a messenger of the King of Kings." And we told him that the message that we were carrying in our pouch was a message from God to a fallen race. There is a message in a diplomatic pouch from the risen Christ to a fallen race, and it's recorded in the early parts of the book of Revelation. I want you to notice, if you will please, that there are seven churches in the book of Revelation. There are those who speak in chapters 2 and 3, as they interpret those chapters, of the fact that these churches represent the church in different stages of its historic development. The series opens with the church at Ephesus, which stands for the church in the post-apostolic period, they say. The church of Smyrna follows, symbolizing the church in a period of great persecutions. And in this manner, they go on showing that each church represents a different period in church history, flowing right down to the present church age, which they claim to be the age of Laodicea. There may be some truth in this historic and prophetic unfolding, but the fact is that these churches contain a message from Him who is the risen Lord of glory, and that message is not confined to any one church or to any one period, but it has a message to all Christians in all generations from the moment of the crucifixion and resurrection of Christ right through until He shall come again. Let me also remind you that the book of Revelation is described by those who translated the King James edition as the revelation of St. John the Divine. Though, of course, the Word of God is inspired by the Holy Spirit, the titles of the various 66 books are not inspired by the Holy Spirit, and the translators were not correct when they said that these chapters, called the Revelation, were the revelation of St. John the Divine. In actual fact, they are the revelation of our Lord Jesus Christ. St. John the Divine, as he is termed in the King James Version, is merely the diplomatic pouch carrying a message from the risen Christ to churches that represent different needs. We're particularly concerned today with the need in the church of Laodicea. But in order to introduce such a study, let me point out to you why I say that this is not a message from John, but rather it is a message carried by John from the risen Lord of glory. Let me read to you from Revelation chapter 2 and verse 1. Here the message is to the church at Ephesus. And we read in verse 1, "These things saith he," who is it that saith these things? "Saith he that holdeth the seven stars in his right hand, who walketh in the midst of the seven golden candlesticks." That little phrase, of course, is lifted right from the first chapter of Revelation, and we see that the one who is in the midst of the seven golden candlesticks, representing the seven churches, and seven incidentally speaks of perfection, which shows that this is not a church at a particular time or at a particular location. In the midst of these churches is the risen Lord. And we discover that he who walketh in the midst of the seven golden candlesticks is no longer the Christ of humility, but he is the one who is the Christ of resurrection power and glory. The church of Smyrna is found in chapter 2 and verse 8. "Unto the angel of the church in Smyrna write, These things saith the first and the last, which was dead and is alive." It's a very wonderful thing to see that the one who is being revealed is not only the one the Christ of resurrection walking in the midst of the church, but he is the one who is the Christ of redemption, the one who was dead and is alive. The one who speaks to his people today is not only the risen Christ, but the redeeming Christ, the one who died for sins and the one who rose again triumphantly in order that he may communicate directly with his people. Let me ask you, my beloved listener, have you heard a word today from the risen Lord Jesus Christ? Are you on talking terms with him? Do you listen to the messenger? Do you look at the diplomatic pouch instead of recognizing that the message comes from the risen Lord of glory himself, and he's the one who communicates directly to his people through his word and by his spirit? We move on to the church at Pergamos, and there we see a picture of the righteous Christ. For he introduces himself to the church at Pergamos this way. He says, "These things saith he which hath the sharp sword with two edges." You move on to Revelation chapter 19, and you see that there is one sitting upon the white horse. This is not the white horse that we see in the beginning of the book of Revelation. The white horse there is the white horse of delusion. But as we move to Revelation chapter 19, we see the white horse speaking of the sovereignty and the conquering power of the king as he comes to reign and to judge. And we see that one of the things that John notices of the Lord Jesus as he rides upon the white horse, his name is Faithful and True. His name is the Word of God. There is another name that is only known unto himself, but out of his mouth comes a sword, and we read that he comes forth to judge the nations. So I see that the one who speaks is the risen Christ. I see the one who speaks is the redeeming Christ. I see the one who speaks is the righteous Christ, who one day is going to vindicate his desire to save sinners from sin by judging those people in sin whom he has not been able to save because of their self-righteousness and rebellion. Read Revelation chapter 19. Read there not of the love of God as you would read of in the redeeming Christ, but read there of the wrath of God, where they're thrown into the great winepress of the wrath of God. That's the revelation of Christ to the church at Pergamos. Then we move to chapter 2 and verse 18, and we see there the Lord Jesus revealing himself to the church at Thyatira. In chapter 2 and verse 18 we read, "These things saith the Son of God, who hath his eyes like unto a flame of fire, and his feet are like fine brass." Again, this picture of the Lord Jesus is reminiscent of what John describes him to be in the first chapter of the book of Revelation. His radiance was something that was almost impossible to describe. We discover that his eyes were as a flame of fire, such was the penetration of his discernment. His feet like fine brass, such was the difference that he had from the feet of the image that was seen in the book of Daniel. Here was one whose whole countenance shineth like the sun, the radiant Christ, the one who by the sheer radiance of his purity and glory is the one who attracts men and women unto him, for he is the one who speaks to the heart of men and women. You move on to the church at Sardis, and you see another aspect of the personality of Christ speaking to the people of God throughout every age and in every generation. There we read, "He hath the seven spirits of God in his hand, and the seven stars." We find this in Revelation chapter 3 and verse 1. The seven, referring to the seven spirits of God, does not mean, of course, that there are seven spirits. We know that in the triune Godhead, there is God the Father and God the Son and God the Holy Spirit. But we also know that that word seven speaks of perfection. We see that there is a perfection in his regenerating ministry. And we see also that there is a sense of desire to communicate through the stars, through the leading lights, through the angels, or if you like, the messengers that he has given to preach the gospel in the different churches throughout all time. And we see here a picture of the regenerating Christ using the servant of God and the Spirit of God. We move on to the church at Philadelphia, chapter 3 and verse 7, and we see there regality, royalty. We see that he was the one who had the key of David. David was a king, but here was the one who was the King of Kings. And then, of course, in the church of Laodicea, we see the faithful and the true witness, the Christ of reality. My friends, have you met that Christ? The church of Laodicea is the church that speaks of a democratic age. Leo, the people. Dikeo, the rule of the people. Here was a church living in a period where the people ruled the people, and he had to reveal himself as the Christ of reality. May I introduce you to the Lord Jesus today? The one who is risen, redeeming, righteous, radiant, regenerating, regal, and real. The one whom you need to bow before and to worship with me at this moment. Let us pray together. Lord Jesus, I thank you for your glory. I thank you for your victory. I thank you for your divine splendor. And I bow before you to worship you and to praise you in your precious name. Amen.
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We're joining Gail Dippenaar right now in Reach Out to have a look at what the Bible says as we compare what good and bad shepherds are. And of course, we want to follow after the good shepherd, our ultimate shepherd, the Lord Jesus. But we're going to have this informative conversation coming up now.

Good day, my name is Gail Dippenaar, and thank you so much for allowing me to join with you. This is Reach Out, and it's once again time for us to get our Bible and we chat around the Word of God. And we've been chatting about no shepherd, a bad shepherd, and a good shepherd, because in the book of Mark, Jesus looked around and he had compassion because the nation of Israel had no shepherd and they had been scattered. They were scattered, and he spoke about his compassion that there was no shepherd. But we just praise the Lord and thank the Lord that he sent his son, because in John chapter 10, Jesus is the good shepherd, because a good shepherd does good things. Then we went to a bad shepherd. We went to Ezekiel 34, where the Lord himself looked at a shepherd and what happened to his sheep and what was the example of a bad shepherd. And we went to do a comparison between Ezekiel 34 and John chapter 10, and we came to the conclusion where it said that the shepherd, if they're bad, they don't care. They just feed themselves. They're selfish. Their whole world goes only around themselves. They give themselves everything of the best, but they don't take care of the flock. Whereas Jesus said that he would leave the 99 and look for one. That is caring and compassion. You can only look in the whole of the New Testament to see his care and compassion for the sheep. Number two, they didn't strengthen the weak, and they didn't heal the sick or bind up the injured. But Jesus, on the other hand, strengthens and heals and binds up. He came to bind the brokenhearted. The bad shepherd doesn't go and look for the lost. They wandered off, but he doesn't worry to go and look for the lost. But Jesus said, I came to seek and to save the lost. Now, then we saw that with a bad shepherd, they just allowed the sheep to be attacked by the enemy. They weren't looking after their sheep. They had no consideration for their sheep. And we went to John chapter 10 and we saw that the hireling, that's what the hireling does. He's not the real shepherd. What he does is he runs off as soon as there's some trouble or the enemy comes and leaves the flock, where, as Jesus said, he doesn't leave the flock because he is the true shepherd and he has overcome the world. He overcame Satan, who is our enemy. But the bad shepherd just allowed the sheep to be consumed by the enemy. Again, Ezekiel 34, and I'm going to read from verse 6. My sheep wandered over all the mountains and on every high hill. They were scattered over the whole earth, and no one searched or looked for them. What a sad case of affairs. Shame. These sheep were going through a very, very difficult time, and nobody cared and nobody searched for them. Therefore, you shepherds, hear the word of the Lord. As surely as I live, declares the sovereign Lord, because my flock lacks a shepherd and has been plundered and has become food for all the wild animals, and because my shepherds did not search for my flock but cared for themselves rather than for my flock, therefore, O shepherds, hear the word of the Lord. This is what the sovereign Lord says. I am against the shepherds and will hold them accountable for my flock.

0: Now, before we go any further, remember we spoke about shepherds also being leaders. And I think sometimes leaders actually forget that they will be accountable. They will be held accountable for the way that they cared for the flock. The Lord says He will hold them accountable. And it's a warning to the leaders to make sure that what they should do is care for their flock, strengthen the weak, look for the lost. I was thinking about Jesus and when He was teaching those 5,000 people, and He looked around while He was teaching. He was doing what His Father wanted Him to do. He was speaking to them about the kingdom, that the kingdom had come, and He was speaking to them the truth of who God was, and He was teaching them, preaching and teaching to them. But you know what He did? He looked around and He saw they were hungry, and He had compassion on them. So not only was He concerned to give them the word, but His concern was to give them the word and to look after their physical needs. So He looked at them and He saw they were hungry, and He provided for them. And that to me is an example of a good leader. They're there to preach and teach the word, but they must not forget to look after the physical needs of their flock, because that is most important. You know, when Paul was converted and he went into the ministry and he went to the church in Jerusalem, they acknowledged who he was, but they said to him, "Do not forget about the poor," because that is very, very important. We are to care for the poor, to care for one another. So Jesus did all of that. That's why the Lord had to send Jesus, because there was no shepherd. Let's listen to this. He says, yeah, this is what the Sovereign Lord says. I'm against the shepherds and will hold them accountable for my flock. I will remove them from tending the flock so that the shepherds can no longer feed themselves. I will rescue my flock from their mouths, and it will no longer be food for them. For this is what the Sovereign Lord says. I myself will search for my sheep and look after them. Now, we see in John chapter 10 what Jesus has to say about the good shepherd and why he came. In John chapter 10 verse 9, it says that he's come to give the sheep good pastures. Think of Psalm 23. That he leads us beside the still waters, and he restores our soul. Just read Psalm 23 and you'll see the whole opposite of what we've been talking about, from a bad shepherd to a good shepherd. Let's just take a look at Psalm 23. The first thing is, the Lord is my shepherd, I shall not be in want. Remember, the bad shepherd cared only for himself, only what they wanted, not what was the needs of the sheep. Yet with our good shepherd, Jesus Christ, he says, we will not be in want. He cares for our needs. He cares that we do have needs, and he looks after us. He makes me lie down in green pastures. He gives us that rest that we need. You know, when you lie down, it means it's time of rest. Nothing's chasing you. There's nothing you need to do. Jesus came so that we can rest in him. He is our peace. He is our rest. We can rest in him, knowing that he knows all things, and we can face tomorrow because Jesus is in our tomorrows. He leads me beside still waters. He restores my soul. You see, a good shepherd comes to restore, not to take, not to just take from you, but he comes to restore. That's what Jesus did. He came to restore everything back. He said he gave up his life so that we could be reconciled back to God. We could be restored back. And as that good shepherd, he claimed us back from the enemy. I remember I was in the clutches of enemy. I was in the kingdom of darkness. And he came and transported me to the kingdom of light. What a wonderful encouragement for us to know that we have a good shepherd who is watching over us, because that was the main job of the shepherd, to watch over his sheep. And truly Jesus Christ is the good shepherd, as he said in John chapter 10. Well, our time is up, and I do hope you have enjoyed our time together. Until we meet again, remember, Jesus loves you, dear friend. Goodbye. God bless you.
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2: Welcome to Expectant Faith Devotionals, a daily application of faith in the Lord Jesus Christ, according to the power of God. Now unto him who is able to do exceedingly abundantly above all that we ask or think, according to the power that works in us. Ephesians chapter 3, verse 20. When Peter and the disciples, before the outpouring of the Spirit at Pentecost, vowed to go with Jesus unto the death, they were declaring something that was impossible. First of all, Jesus had told them that all of them would forsake him, for the shepherd would be struck and the sheep would be scattered. Jesus also spoke to them in Gethsemane. They had gone to sleep while seeking to watch and pray with him. His remark to them was very simple, but very clear. The spirit is willing, but the flesh is weak. In the end, there was none that stood with Jesus when he was tried, judged, and crucified. However, it must be stated at this point that even in their denial of Christ, he loved them to the end. He would never forsake them, only use the present circumstance to convince them of their own weakness and inability to stand against the powers of darkness on their own, by their own strength. By his death and the manifestation of his overcoming power by the Spirit, Christ would then demonstrate to them that he, and he alone, would hold the keys of death and hell. For he would conquer every and all powers of darkness by rising from the dead. That which the disciples lacked in the day when they were opposed by Satan, the one who would seek to sift Peter like wheat, was the power of God. The disciples needed specifically the power of God, and this in no small measure. What they had been taught, but had not completely understood, was that by Christ's ascension into heaven, he would send that power by and in the Holy Spirit. The Spirit of God had saved the disciples by the gift of faith in Christ. Now the Spirit of God would be given to them at Pentecost in a more extraordinary manner for a more extensive purpose. The very victory that Christ had won on Calvary over all the powers of darkness would now be conveyed or given to the disciples. This would be part of that glorious inheritance and blessing of God promised to the disciples and to every believer until the end of the age. The promise that Jesus had given to his disciples concerning the sending of the Helper was specific. He declared to them after he had risen from the dead, "But you shall receive power when the Holy Spirit has come upon you, and you shall be witnesses to me in Jerusalem and in all Judea and Samaria and to the end of the earth." The question that now arises over 2,000 years later is this same promise applicable to every born-again believer? Is the same power given to every child of God to first believe in a full salvation, but also in the demonstration and power of an overcoming life? Is the witness for Christ today vibrant, living, and powerful as it was in the early church? If so, what should we now be in life and in witness? And secondly, how can we now improve the sufficiency of God, worshiping him in spirit and in truth, serving him by being led by the Spirit and believing him for the full outworking of his will and purposes for his glory? The answer comes through the Apostle Paul when he declares, "As you therefore have received Christ Jesus the Lord, so walk in him, rooted and built up in him and established in the faith as you have been taught, abounding in it with thanksgiving." In Jesus Christ, where the Father has placed every believer in living union with him by the Spirit, has found all the riches in Christ, dear Father. Fill us with Christ. In Jesus' name, amen. Thanks for listening to this broadcast. If you would like to read the text, listen to other devotionals, or comment on the message, please contact us at expectantfaith.com or at WhatsApp, +27 72 641 4475. 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
1: Just this morning here at TWR, we were together as the team praying for our ministry, praying for our fellow workers, praying for our listeners and supporters and donors. And, you know, we were especially praying for those who are currently struggling with depression. I think it's so important because today, Carol and Sam will be talking about how to help a person who's currently struggling with depression. And I hope that we'll be encouraged to stand in the gap for those that are experiencing this, what it oftentimes can be quite devastating condition. And we'll listen to this in Woman of Hope.
3: Hello, Carol. How is your friend Rose, the teacher from school who's been so sad and depressed?
4: Thanks for asking, Tammy. Yeah, I think she is a bit better. We had a really good talk, and we prayed to God together, and that seemed to encourage her. But I also think she felt better because I went to her house and helped her clean and tidy up. Sometimes some practical help can do more good than lots of advice.
3: I agree. Would you like to help clean my house next?

0: Hello, and welcome to Women of Hope. It's always good to have your company. Has it been a good week for you? I certainly hope so. We've talked before about the illness of depression and how it can be caused by many different things. I wonder which of them stuck in your mind. There were physical things like hormones or illnesses and chemical changes in the brain.
1: Or trying to cope with big problems, especially relationship difficulties.
0: Then we talked about patterns of thinking about life that can make you depressed, like thinking that you're no good at doing things, or feeling anxious about things when there's no real danger.
1: We learned that depression affects your whole body, your thoughts, your feelings, and your behavior.
0: Today we'll be talking about the ways of helping someone with depression. We'll pay attention to the body, the head, the heart, and the world of events and relationships around us.
1: Fran, our friend who is a counselor, has come back today to give us some ideas about what we can do ourselves about depression, or how we can help someone else when they're suffering from depression. Welcome, Fran. I remember something important that you said last time. Not to give advice or tell a depressed person what to do. You said that the best thing to do is to listen to them and give them love and support. This will give them hope.
2: That's right, Carol. Those are the most valuable things a friend can do. Never tell your friend to snap out of it or get over it. It's not so easy. But there are many things a person can do to help themselves recover from depression.
1: I don't think I would know where to start.
2: Well, we need to pay attention to all those things that cause depression. As Tammy said, body, head, heart, and the world around you. Let's start with the body. If you are suffering from depression, you need to look after yourself as well as you would care for a sick child or friend. If the cause is physical illness, you need to get rest and treatment for the sickness. You need to eat properly. That's a healthy, balanced diet with fresh fruit, vegetables, meat if you can. Not just what is quick and easy, like bread and jam. And you need to go to bed and get up at regular times. Try not to sleep during the day, because then you won't sleep at night. One of the most important ways to treat depression is to have regular exercise. It's actually been shown that daily exercise is as good as many antidepressant tablets.
0: How much exercise do you need?
2: Well, generally, you need to start off with gentle exercise. Maybe a short walk each day. Then try to go further and walk faster each day, perhaps up to an hour a day. Swimming is another good exercise, or dancing, or playing a sport. Try to do something you enjoy. Lifting weights of increasing size is particularly good. It should be quite energetic, enough to make you puff or sweat a bit.
0: That's amazing. How can exercise possibly help your mood?
2: Well, mental health workers have a saying, exercise makes happy hormones. These are known as endorphins. It's the way God designed our bodies to correct the chemical imbalance of depression. And it also makes you feel better about yourself when you're doing something active to treat your problem.
0: Well, that sounds easy enough, and it's safe and free.
2: Well, of course, when you're depressed, it's not easy. You don't want to exercise, even if you know it would be good for you. You just want to stay in bed, don't you? This is where a good friend can be a great help. And perhaps you could offer to exercise together at a regular time. Help give the person a reason to get out of bed.
1: That's a great idea. I know I should exercise more, and it's much easier to do it with a friend. Hey, Tammy, how about joining me? Perhaps we could even ask Rose to come along as well.
0: That sounds great, Carol. It would also give us some nice time together.
2: And that's another thing depressed people need. Company, friendship. They often draw away from their friends and family and become very isolated and lonely. Now, Rose needs friends. People who understand how awful she feels, but who keep offering to do things together. Your friendship could give her hope and help her to value herself a bit more.
1: Since Rose has been depressed, she seems to have lost interest in everything around her.
2: Well, when you're depressed, the world does seem very dark and dull. If you're depressed, try to make it a habit to pay attention to something nice each day. We've talked about the body. Now, this is a head thing. Paying attention keeps you in this moment, instead of thinking about the past or worrying about the future. Now think, what has given you joy and fun in the past? You could look at a plant growing, or smell a flower, or feel the sun in your face. You could watch a child or an animal playing, or listen to music that lifts your mood. And you can use these small moments of pleasure to give thanks to God for the everyday blessings and beauties of life. Gratitude. Being grateful for what you do have. That's a very healthy attitude.
1: I can easily see how this would be a head treatment. It's about how you think.
2: Yes, and it's a choice.
1: Now, what about the heart? We've talked about the body and the head, and now the heart. How you feel.
2: Yes, taking care of your feelings makes a difference. Some people just give up hope. Others try to fight it. A good heart treatment is to accept that this is the way you feel right now. Don't fight it. Don't look for someone to blame. But don't give up hope either. An attitude of trusting, hopeful acceptance will protect you from despair and from anger.
3: I noticed you said before, feel the sun on your face. Is it good to be in the sun?
2: Yes. Having some time in the sun each day is good for depression.
3: Really? I thought it was not good to be out in the sun and that you should cover yourself up.
2: Well, yes, it's important not to get burnt in the sun. So we suggest you wear a hat and spend short times in the sun quite often. And it's best not to be out in the middle of the day. So maybe before 10 in the morning, after 4 in the afternoon. If you live in a cool climate, it feels really good to be out in the sun for a little while. If you live in a hot climate, you might like to walk early in the morning before the sun gets too hot. Or walk when there is a breeze to help keep you cool.
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2: You're so right, Tammy. These are things that help anyone enjoy life. And they can help to prevent depression too. If your friend Rose is not doing these things, you could help her by reminding her, or better still, do them with her.

0: You're listening to Women of Hope, and we've just been talking to our counselor, Fran, about many sensible ways that we can help ourselves or someone else with depression. Fran, you said depression is an illness. Are there medical treatments for it too?
1: Yes, there are many different kinds of medical treatments for depression. A doctor might prescribe some tablets that can be very helpful. They often take a few weeks to work, of course, and sometimes you need to try different ones before you and the doctor find the one that suits you best. Tablets certainly are useful, especially for severe depression. There's another medical treatment that is sometimes called shock treatment. It uses a very small electric shock to the brain while the patient is asleep under an anaesthetic. Usually this is used in a really serious case and when tablets are not working. It's a good, safe treatment for some patients, and I have seen it save many lives. But of course, you have to be in hospital to have it, so it's not available to everyone.
2: I know you're a counsellor, Fran. Does counselling help?
1: Well, do you feel better after you've shared your feelings with a friend?
2: That's a good question. Yes, of course I do. So that would have to be good for someone with depression.
1: Often it does you good to talk things over. Worries can feel too big to handle. And talking can help you see things a bit differently. It's a relief to say the things that are on your mind and feel that the person has understood what you are feeling. Do you remember we talked about depression that comes because of the way we are thinking? Like holding on to anger? Or always expecting the worst things to happen? Or thinking people are trying to harm you? Well, a good counsellor can help us work out what is right thinking and help us to let go of some of those things. We need to be reminded of the truth, not the mixed up ideas that sometimes fill our minds when we're depressed.
2: That's good, but does it really change anything?
1: A counsellor is trained to ask the right questions. You can look together for ways to change the world around you, the situations and relationships that are causing problems. Remember the last step? The world around you. They can give you information and discuss some choices about what you do next. It's really good to talk together about how to solve the problems that are making you unhappy.
0: So, what makes a good counsellor?
1: Well, I know you can't always find or afford to pay a highly trained counsellor. But look for a wise person who you trust, who will not gossip about what you say, someone who will really listen to you, someone to help you think more clearly when those negative thoughts are swirling around in your head. And it's best if you can find someone who knows God and His ways, because they'll be able to pray for you and encourage you. So don't lose hope that things can change, and be prepared to work at it, and to ask for help to make all those changes that you need.
0: Let's listen to this lovely song. We said that listening to happy music is good for depression. Don't go away. We'll be back after this to hear some words of encouragement from the Bible that will be very helpful. In fact, they might just be what you need to hear today.

The Bible, God's Word, has encouragement for people who are sad, depressed, and in trouble. God tells us, "Call out to me when trouble comes. I will save you, and you will praise me." Can you call out to God today? God's Word also tells us to confess our wrong thoughts and actions and receive God's forgiveness. Isn't it such a relief when we know we are forgiven? It's like putting down a big burden. We also need to get things right with anyone who we are fighting with, so we can have peace. Do you need to say sorry to God or to someone else? We are told in the Bible it is God's will that we should give thanks in every situation. Not for the sadness or the bad things, but for what is good, and for the fact that God is with us. Now that is hard to do when you are down, but it helps you see that everything is not bad. The Bible also tells us to comfort and help each other. It says, "Bear one another's burdens." So, do you need to help someone who is depressed? Or perhaps you need to let someone help you? We need each other. Depression makes us doubt what we usually believe. We need to hold on tightly to the truths we know, even though we can't see them in the bad times. True things like these: that God is in control, that He loves us, that He will bring good out of our suffering. Psalm 42 in the Bible is a poem full of sadness and complaints, and the writer even wonders if God has forgotten him. Do you ever feel like that? Now he keeps asking himself, "Why am I so sad? Why am I so troubled? I will put my hope in God, and once again I will praise Him, my Saviour and my God." That's a great thing to say to yourself, over and over again. Why am I so sad? I will put my hope in God. Let's say that together now. Why am I so sad? I will put my hope in God. I will put my hope in God. That's the way, women of hope.

Here on Women of Hope is a folk story, a kind of fable that has a lesson for us. An old man was walking home at the end of the day. He'd been working in the fields, and he was carrying a big bag of vegetables and tools and some wood he had picked up for the fire. He was very tired, and he stopped from time to rest. The sun was setting when a farmer drove by with his donkey and cart. Imagine how pleased he was when the farmer asked, "Uncle, would you like to ride in the cart?" The old man climbed in and sat down with his heavy bag on his back. After a while, the farmer said, "Uncle, why don't you put down the bag and have a rest?" But the old man said, "Oh no, it is very kind of you to carry me. I could not ask you to carry my burden as well." And the donkey thought to himself, "I'm already pulling you and your bag, so you might as well put it down. You know, I can be like that old man sometimes. I'm thankful to God for forgiving my sins, for giving me everlasting life, and a new life as a follower of Jesus. But then, I often feel I have to carry all my worries and burdens myself, almost as though I should not bother God with them. But of course, He knows them already. He knows everything, and He wants to help me with them. He carries me like a mother carries a child. And if He's carrying me, He's already carrying my burdens and caring about them. Aren't I silly not to go to Him in prayer and give Him my burdens? God's Word invites us. Leave all your worries with Him because He cares for you." This is a song that reminds us that God wants us to pray and leave our burdens with Him. Jesus is the answer.

0: We are women of hope because we can trust in our good God, and we know that Jesus is the answer. I would like to pray for you, my friend. Our God, thank you that you're good. Thank you that you love my friend and will never abandon her. I ask you to help her with whatever troubles her today. Help her whether her problems are in her body, her head, her heart, or her world. May she learn to praise you. We pray in the name of Jesus Christ. Amen.
1: It has been so good to share together today. I hope some of these ideas have helped you to understand depression better and be able to help yourself and other people. If you would like to share your needs or ask questions about our topic, you can write to Women of Hope.
0: Goodbye for now, and let's be real women of hope this week. Until we meet again, God's blessings upon you.

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We do hope that you actually did revive your hope after listening to this program. 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
1: Welcoming you to the afternoon, 12 p.m. it is, and this is TWR Pure Talk, here to speak the hope of Jesus Christ 24 hours a day. And seeing as we've done it this morning, we say goodbye to that morning lineup of programs. And as we step into this latter part of the day, we're going to start off our time in Telling the Truth with Stuart Briscoe, who will be unpacking God's plan for spiritual growth with us as we turn to Ephesians chapter 3, verse 14.
2: 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And today on Telling the Truth, Stuart Briscoe explains what that means and how it works. Now, here's Stuart with his message, God's Plan for Spiritual Growth.
3: Ephesians chapter 3, reading from verse 14. For this reason, I kneel before the Father, from whom his whole family in heaven and on earth derives its name. I pray that out of his glorious riches he may strengthen you with power through his Spirit in your inner being, so that Christ may dwell in your hearts through faith. And I pray that you, being rooted and established in love, may have power, together with all the saints, to grasp how wide and long and high and deep is the love of Christ, and to know this love that surpasses knowledge, that you may be filled to the measure of all the fullness of God. Now to him who is able to do immeasurably more than all we ask or imagine, according to his power that is at work within us, to him be glory in the church and in Christ Jesus throughout all generations, forever and ever. Amen. The Apostle Paul has been going through some pretty heavy-duty teaching in the first 2.5 chapters of Ephesians, but now he turns to prayer. And that, of course, is an appropriate way to do things. We should expose ourselves to God's Word and then respond in prayer, that the things that we have been learning might become applicable in our lives. You notice that he uses the expression, for this reason, I, the apostle, begin to pray for you. But the question we must ask is, well, what's his reason? What is it that is stimulating him to pray? Well, to get the answer to that, of course, we need to turn to the earlier chapters of Ephesians. The early chapters of Ephesians state quite firmly that God is the God of history, that God has a plan for this world, that this world and this universe is not hopelessly out of control, neither is it something that runs itself. Ephesians teaches us that God is the creator and upholder of all things, and that he is working in the affairs of this cosmos, which he created, until he brings it to the consummation, to the finality that he has determined. Now, this, of course, it goes very much in the teeth of what many people believe today, but it is a fundamental tenet of the Christian faith, that God is the God of history and that he is working out his purposes. That is quite specifically what Paul teaches in Ephesians. But then he goes a step further than that and points out to us that central to God's eternal cosmic plan is Christ himself, and that the culmination of God's plan for all things is that Christ will be seen on a cosmic scale to be King of Kings and Lord of Lords. Now, that again is not what many people in our world today would accept. But this is what Christianity teaches, that God is the God of history, working out his plans for the cosmos, and that Christ is the focal point of God's plan for the universe. But then he goes a step further, and he says that it is not only Christ who is the focal point of his plans, but Christ and his church becomes the focal point. In other words, God is in the business of working out his purposes in Christ and through the church in our world today. Now, Paul says, for this reason, I bow my knees to the Father. Now, people have different approaches to spiritual life. But let me look at it this way with you for a minute. If you were to believe that God has a plan for the world and the focal point of this plan for our world is Christ, And he is going to work his plan for Christ out through the church. And you were part of that church. Would you say to yourself, wow, I'm in up to my eyeballs in this thing. I came into spiritual experience because I had a problem. I wanted help. And I came to the church and they helped me with my problem. I didn't know I was be caught up in anything like that. Or perhaps you were raised in a Christian environment and you sort of went along with it because your parents wanted you to. And then you sort of drifted away when you got to college. And then you got married and had kids and you figured, well, we better get the kids in some kind of education. So you sort of came to church while the kids were getting their education. And then you suddenly said to yourself, good night, I didn't know I was getting into this. I had no idea that I was being caught up in some grand, eternal purposes and plans, and that God is going to work them out through Christ and his church, and I am becoming part of his church. Wow, I had no idea. You say, you better pray for me. Now, that is the kind of thinking that Paul is using in moving into prayer here. For this reason, this is the basis of my praying. Now, you'll notice that Paul is praying because of what he has discovered of God's revelation. And that, of course, is the way that we're supposed to pray. Praying is part of a conversation with God. But conversations are two ways. If they're not two ways, they're monologues, they're not conversations. Prayer is part of a conversation with God, where God talks to you through his word, and you talk to him in response in prayer. Notice the third thing. He says, for this reason, I kneel before the Father, from whom his whole family in heaven and on earth derives its name. I often hear people say, I believe in the power of prayer. In fact, there's a big debate going on in the medical community as to the effectiveness or the ineffectiveness of prayer. And this is a very, very helpful discussion and debate that's going on. We understand what people mean when they say, I believe in the power of prayer. But I think to be accurate, what we really ought to say is, I believe in the power of the God to whom I pray, to hear and to answer my prayers. It's not prayer per se that is powerful. There are people who will pray to idols of wood and idols of stone and metal idols. People who will pray to all kinds of objects that can neither hear nor understand nor answer their prayer. The effectiveness of prayer is determined by the ability of the one prayed to hear and to answer prayer. So, of course, our praying is going to be affected not only by what God has revealed in his word, but by our intimacy of relationship with the one to whom we pray. But then notice another thing. He prays with great boldness here, for he asks that the Father would grant his request out of his glorious riches. In other words, he's saying, Father, I know you're loaded. And because I know you're loaded, Father, I can come to you and I can ask great big things. One of Jill's and my favorite missionaries was C.T. Studd. And among other things, he used to write dreadful poetry. And one of the little poems he wrote, which sticks in my mind, is, when you come before the king, large petitions with you bring, for his promises are such that you cannot ask too much. Well, Shakespeare, it ain't. But there's great truth there. When you come before the king, large petitions with you bring, for his promises are such that you cannot ask too much. We ask that the Father of the whole family in heaven and earth would grant out of his gloriously rich resources our request. On the basis of what he has revealed, on the basis of our intimate knowledge of him, with great boldness and deep intensity, Paul begins to pray. There's a great model for us in terms of our praying. But notice, secondly, the burden of Paul's prayer for spiritual growth. We've identified the basis of it. Now, what is the burden of it? What is it that he's really praying about? Well, in actual fact, what he is praying for is a tremendous sense of spiritual growth in the lives of these believers. Now, the reason that he's praying for spiritual growth is not that they are really messing up, that they're a bunch of hoodlums, that they are really not doing very well as Christians. In actual fact, he says in the first chapter that he's heard about their faith in the Lord Jesus and their love for all the saints. So they were a class act. this group of believers in Ephesus. Why then is he praying for spiritual growth? And the answer is because it doesn't matter how far along the road we are, there's still room for growth. There's still room for growth. And we'll see why when Paul begins to map out what it is that God has in mind for us in terms of spiritual development. Notice four things that are involved in spiritual growth. Verse 16. I pray that out of his glorious riches, he may strengthen you with power through his Spirit in your inner being, so that Christ may dwell in your hearts through faith. Have you got that? I pray that out of his glorious riches, he may strengthen you with power through his Spirit in your inner being, so that Christ may dwell in your hearts through faith. The first thing is that they need to recognize the power of God at work in their lives if spiritual growth is going to take place. Now, notice how he talks about this power. He wants them to be strengthened with power through his Spirit in your inner being. Now, it sounds as if Paul is praying that they might have a new visitation of the Holy Spirit, or for the first time, they might receive the Holy Spirit. But you will notice that in the early part of Ephesians, he's already said this about the Ephesian Christians. You were included in Christ when you heard the word of truth, the gospel of your salvation. Having believed, you were marked in him with a seal, the promised Holy Spirit. And then in chapter 2, he talks about them being built together to become a dwelling in which God lives by his Spirit. So the Apostle Paul is not praying that they might receive the Holy Spirit, for in another place, he has said quite categorically, if you don't have the Spirit, you're not a Christian. The thing that determines whether a person is a genuine Christian is that the Spirit of the living God has come into their lives. So that we know God as Father and Creator, we know Jesus as Savior and Redeemer, and we know the Spirit of God as the indwelling dynamic of our new life. Now, if Paul is not praying that they might receive the Spirit, what is he praying? He is praying that they might begin to recognize the power that is latent within them because the Spirit of him that raised up Christ from the dead has taken up residence in their lives. But there's another side to this. He is not only praying that they might be strengthened with power through the Spirit, he is praying that this would happen as Christ dwells in their heart by faith. Now, in the same way that a Christian is a person who has received the Holy Spirit, a Christian is a person in whom Jesus Christ lives. The point, of course, is this. All this happens when we come to repentance and faith, and God, in the person of his Son, through the instrumentality of the Holy Spirit, takes up residence in our hearts. Now, that's either the most incredible good news or the most palpable nonsense. And I suppose we need to figure out what we believe in this regard. Do we honestly, genuinely believe that having heard the gospel and responded to it and committed ourselves to Christ and asked him to become our Savior and Lord, that we have been sealed with the Holy Spirit? And that God, by his Spirit, has taken up residence in our lives? If we believe that, we will have the key to understanding the power that is available to Christians. It is not a power that is outside, it is a power that indwells. It is nothing less than the power of the risen Christ in the person of the Holy Spirit resident within the believer. You say, well, sure doesn't feel like it where I'm living. I mean, if there's all this power available to a Christian, I'm a Christian, I've received Christ, then how come I'm like I am? Well, nothing less than the power of the risen Christ in the person of the Holy Spirit resident within the believer. You say, well, sure doesn't feel like it where I'm living. I mean, if there's all this power available to a Christian, I'm a Christian, I've received Christ, then how come I'm like I am? Well, notice specifically what Paul says.

in you. And Paul makes a specific point here in the language that he uses. What does that mean? Well, you know that it's possible to live in a certain place and you move in and you say, I can't wait to get out of here. I remember when I was transferred to Manchester as a young banker, and I got some lodgings with an old lady in her house. It was the only place I could find to stay. It was dreadful. It was awful. She used to cook a meal for me that was practically inedible, and I could just about eat anything. The bedroom that I had a rickety old bed in it, and the mattress was like corrugated iron. The windows had drapes over them, but the drapes didn't fit and there were great big holes in them. And I couldn't sleep because the bed was so lumpy, but it didn't matter because the light was shining through the holes in the drapes on the ceiling and making pretty patterns. And I just used to amuse myself looking there. I couldn't wait to get out of there. Fortunately, Jill showed up and we got married. But you get the difference. You get the difference between living in a place and dwelling in a place, settling down and feeling at home there. And that's the word that Paul uses here. Spiritual growth is dependent on power. But then read on. The Apostle Paul then goes on to say in verse 17, and I pray that you've been rooted and established in love, may have power with all the saints to grasp, etc., etc. The second key thing he prays for is love. But he is not just talking of love in a vague sense. What he's saying is this: I'm praying with great intensity that you'll not only begin to understand the power within you through the indwelling Christ, but I am praying that you will understand that you are rooted and built upon love. He uses two picture words here, one from agriculture, rooted, and one from architecture, built upon. What he's saying is this: as far as your spiritual experience is concerned, the soil into which your roots go is the love of God. Or to use another analogy, as far as your spiritual experience is concerned, the foundation on which the whole edifice is built is the love of God. And you've got to be constantly reminded of this so that you'll be rooted firmly in His love and built securely upon His love. Now, how important is this? Well, sometimes we get the impression that our spiritual experience is built upon what we've done. Our spiritual experience is built on what we didn't do. Our spiritual experience is built on us being superior to those other folks out there. And God says, no, no. Your spiritual experience is built exclusively on my love for you. If it were not for my love for you, my grace for you, my mercy towards you, there would be no spiritual experience. If it were not for my initiative of love in drawing you to myself, there wouldn't be any spiritual experience. But then notice the third thing he talks about. He prays that they may not only be rooted and established in love, but they may, in verse 18, have power together with all the saints to grasp how wide and long and high and deep is the love of Christ and to know this love which surpasses knowledge. How can you know something that surpasses knowledge? I think that's a good question. How can you know something that surpasses knowledge? I think what Paul is saying here is this: that there are certain things that we know on the basis of intellectually accumulating data, all kinds of information. But then there's a sense in which we can know things experimentally and practically. Now, says the Apostle Paul, I want you not just to have an academic understanding of the length and the breadth and the depth and the height of the love of God, but I want you to know it experimentally and experientially. Well, how wide is the love of God? It is wide enough to embrace a lost world. And how long is it? It is long enough to endure rejection and abuse. And how high is the love of God? It is high enough to lift a forgiven sinner to the presence of a holy God. And how deep is it? It's deep enough to offer itself as a sacrifice to redeem a cruel, lost, sinful world. But that's all academic. Do you sense deep down within you what it is to know that you're loved like that?

0: Now, here's Stuart with a final thought for you today.
1: There's a belief behind all this that Paul has that allows him to dare to pray like this. Read with me Ephesians 3:20. Now to him who is able to do immeasurably more than all we ask or imagine, according to his power that is at work within us, to him be glory in the church and in Christ Jesus throughout all generations, forever and ever. Amen. We call this a doxology. It's a statement of praise and glorifying God. But look at it in the context of what he is saying here. Now unto him who is able to do immeasurably more than all we ask or imagine, according to the power that is at work within us. What would be the point in Paul praying all this glorious stuff if God was not in a position to do something about it? But is he? Well, let's break this down. Let's put it in bite-sized pieces. Don't shout out the answer to this, but be excruciatingly honest with yourself, just quietly in your own heart. Here's the first question. Do you honestly, genuinely believe with all your heart that God is able to do all you ask? Let's put it up a notch. Do you believe that God is able to do all you imagine? You see, you imagine a lot of stuff you wouldn't dare ask. Let's put it up a notch. Do you believe with all your heart that God is able to do above all you ask? Let's put it up another notch. Do you believe he's able to do above all you imagine? Put it up another notch. Do you believe that God is able to do immeasurably more than you ask? Now let's put it in the top notch. Do you believe that God is able to do immeasurably above all you ask or imagine? Now here's the $64,000 question. Do you believe that God is able to do immeasurably above all you ask or imagine according to the power already at work within you? That's what he says. This is mind-blowing. This is heartwarming. This is big league stuff, folks. And this is the kind of spiritual growth, the kind of spiritual growth that Paul wants to see in these believers, the church of Christ, the focal point of God's grand and cosmic plan. Our problem so often is that we settle for so little. Instead of having an insatiable desire to grow and progress in our individual and corporate experiences. Now, says the Apostle Paul, it is to the one who is able to do immeasurably more than all we ask or imagine that the glory is due. It's due to him in all that Christ has done, but it is due to him in all that the church is today. Why? Because the church is becoming increasingly mature individually and increasingly mature corporately. And more we're in the position where Christ in all his mighty power and love and mercy and grace is working out his eternal purposes in us and through us. I tell you, folks, I think Ephesians is one of the most exciting pieces of literature anywhere on the face of God's green earth. We need to ask ourselves, how much do we believe? And how much do we respond to it?
0: Thanks so much, Stuart. Thanks for listening. Tune in again next time for more encouragement from Stuart and Jill Briscoe. Experience life right here on Telling the Truth.

Today is the 16th of June 2026, celebrating Youth Day here in South Africa. And it's such a privilege that we're able to celebrate the strength and the resilience and the boldness of young people across this nation and, hey, even into Africa. And if you tune in to Worship Connection at 1 p.m. today, we'll have a group of young people coming into the studio to talk about their influence in missions as young people, and in particular talking about a missions trip that they took to the northern part of South Africa. So it's going to be an interesting conversation where we see young people standing up for Christ Jesus and being a light in the world. And we hope that you'll be a part of that. But hey, right now, in fact, at 12:30, we'll be heading into Focus on the Family. And at Focus on the Family Africa, they saw a great need to give attention directly to the youth of South Africa. And one of the ways that they are helping the youth is the area of child-headed households. And these are homes in which there is no living parent or caregiver, and the responsibility of the family shifts to a youth. So that's what you can look forward to hearing, these tales of hope and how it's impacted the lives of two young adults and what it is that Tales of Hope aims to achieve. You don't want to miss out on this coming up in Focus on the Family. But right now, let's enjoy a time of music. We'll have a double play of great songs, Blanca firstly, and Torrin Wells singing

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1: And I know that sometimes some of the things that they go through, you would hear stories of children wanting to commit suicide, or they just feel that they've got no hope. So really, Source of Hope is there to just instill that sense of inherent worth in each and every child, and also to just get each and every child to be inspired to dream big dreams. Because from where they are, everything's just blur. They're unsure of the future. There's a whole lot of things going on around them. And, you know, there's just no support system. And here we are, as Focus on the Family, coming alongside of them to say, hey, we're here to revive that hope. So really, for me, it's been really eye-opening. And my dream for the program is to reach many kids as we can get that require the same support that we've given to children like Spamandla and Prudence, to say, hey, we're here. And we want to see you becoming, you know, that dream auditor like Prudence, that human resource manager like Spamandla.
2: You are hearing from our Tales of Hope program coordinator some of the ways in which this program aimed at the youth of our country is offering hope to the hopeless and instilling a sense of inherent worth into teens and young adults who perhaps feel worthless because of the immediate circumstances surrounding them. Our Tales of Hope program was launched in October 2013 to better meet the unique needs of children living in child-headed homes. It was inspired by the personal life story of our counselor at the time, Asisiti Sejusingwe. Asi began working at Focus Africa as a counseling intern, but her gifts and heart for orphans and child-headed homes shone through. Asi herself grew up in a child-headed home, and she began to notice that many of the young people she worked with had lost hope of ever living a normal life after losing their parents, and she used her own story to inspire and encourage them. The heart of the program is to show the children that there are people who care enough to make a difference. You're listening to Focus on the Family. Your host is Graham Schnell, and I'm Alison Schnell.
3: Alison, last time we shared something of why impacting the youth is such a key part of our strategy. You know, the need to directly influence this generation that in many cases is not being very positively influenced by those that should be parental figures in their lives. But the reason isn't just to have stronger, healthier youth, which would be important on its own. But part of my dream has to do with changing the view of marriage and family among a generation of youth that are not seeing marriage modeled for them and therefore grow up without any aspiration around marriage and family. If we can reach a tipping point with enough youth having a revelation of God's design for family, I believe we can change our nation.
2: And that is a dream worth pursuing. At Focus, we have some incredible programs targeting youth with that goal in mind. One of those programs is called Tales of Hope. And last time, we spoke to two young heroes who we've gotten to know through this program. We left both of their stories on something of a knife edge, and we want to pick up their stories at the point where hope really did begin to play a more substantial role in their own tales.
3: Mm-hmm. Well, welcome back, Spamandla and Prudence. It's great to have you with us again.
4: Thank you.
3: And Spamandla, let's go back to you. And we may need to do something of a recap to bring everyone up to speed. And I'll do it quickly, which will not do justice to your story in any way. But your mom was imprisoned, and then later, she passed away. Your older sister, who was the breadwinner and looking after the family, also passed away. And ultimately, you took on the responsibility as the head of the household, amongst many challenges, and one of them being your older sister that remained is disabled, and three other siblings that you were now looking after. What did an average day look like for you? I can just imagine you as this male of the home trying to look after these siblings domestically and getting them ready for school and packing lunches and helping with homework afterwards. What was an average day in the life of your household back then?
5: Yeah, I must say it wasn't easy. I had to wake up very early in the morning and try to assist them with lunchbox. The younger one, Annelise Wendlove, she was very young at that time, so I had to find a person to look after her. I found someone who was running a daycare.
3: This is because you're going to school.
5: Yes, yes, well. I was going to school, yes. And then I had to try and find like ways as how to teach them about life in general, because they're all girls. So it wasn't very, very easy as I am a boy. It wasn't.
3: I know what it's like being surrounded by girls, Spamanda. That's not easy.
5: It's not easy.
3: Spamanda, then you heard about Focus on the Family and this program, Tales of Hope. How did that happen and what happened after that?
5: I met Tales of Hope in 2016, in about September. Nolutando came to my school and took me to Elanga High School. This is where she was training us. I learned a lot from the program. Mm. I learned about parenting, how to take care of my siblings, budgeting. She taught me about budgeting like very well. So I didn't struggle with budgeting anymore. About cleanliness, how to take care of my sisters, what stuff should I really buy, you know, when I go to buy groceries, and about planting vegetables. I didn't even focus on planting vegetables at that time. I didn't see it as something that is very important, but she did mention it, and indeed, it was very important.
3: And what about just the emotional side and the support that you got, and even your faith? Describe where you were in terms of your faith before and after Tales of Hope, and how you felt from an emotional perspective before and after Tales of Hope.
5: When it's come to faith, before I met Tales of Hope, I wasn't really attending church, no. And yes, I was believing in God, but I sometimes doubted Him because of all the obstacles that has took place in my life. So when I met Tears of Hope, Nolutando Mosheshe is more close to God and she's more related to God. So when she came to my life to train me, she spoke about God. Mm. And you could see, even the way she walked, you know, you could see that this lady is more related to God, is more close to God. So she spoke about God, and then I saw that God is great. I must believe in Him. Even the obstacles that I have gone through, they're just tiny. I can handle them because God can never give me work that is more high than me.
3: Has your view of family, your understanding and your expectation and perception of family, has that changed since you've had interaction with Focus on the Family?
5: Yes, a lot. It has changed a lot, I must say. Before I met Focus on Family as well as Tears of Hope, I would say I didn't view family as something that is more important. So when Focus on the Family came in, they showed me the importance of the family, that without family, we are truly nothing. And your family is there to support you. Family is very important.
3: And Spamanda, to really bring in the tale of hope in your situation, tell us just a little bit about where your family's at now, and where you're at now. I know you're studying. What's your expectation and hope for the future, for your own self and for your family?
5: Okay. With my family, we are still living at Claremont, Guatavegati. My expectations for them, or for the future, I would like to see my sister Samgelisi Wendlovu, which I currently see that she's more focused at school to succeed. I would like to see her becoming something. As for me, still living in Watabati as well, and studying at DUT, Diploma Human Resources. I would like to see myself as well succeed and to continue with looking after my family as time goes on. Yes.
3: Well, thanks, Pamela. And Prudence, let's bring you in again. And again, I'll do a recap. And again, I'll say that we can't do justice to your stories, and especially the pain and the difficulty that they represent. But you're the oldest of six kids, so it's you and five siblings. And your mother has in many ways abandoned you, or at least the relationship is not good. She's in some ways disowned you. And we heard about how she revealed to you that you're HIV positive, which she'd never told you up until a few years ago when you were pregnant yourself. And then you heard about this organization, Focus on the Family, and a program for kids like you called Tales of Hope. Now, what was your expectation when you first heard about Tales of Hope? What did you think this was going to be about?
4: When I first heard about the Tales of Hope, I thought, oh, they'll just come to visit school and choose learners that qualify. It will be like that. They'll not just focus. They'll just do their work and go. But they didn't just brief. They were deep.
3: Yeah.
4: I even remember Sister Ndo used to say, I have no room for mistake. And even today, when I want to do a mistake, I'll remember her words that I have no room for mistake and I have only one life. I can't just play with my life. Also, Sis Akona will say, we are all different. Just don't just run your own pace. Fight until the battle is over. Focus on the Family made me change a lot. I was a Christian before, but I was only saying with words. You couldn't see action that I'm a Christian. When they came to my life, I started to be more careful. I started to say, if I fail matric, what Sister Ndo would say with so much effort she has put on me. If I do this mistake, what she would say? I had pressure, good pressure. I cannot do more mistake. I have to be straight, okay? I have faced obstacles, but life continues. I should not just live on the past. I should look to my future. Before they came in my life, I would introduce myself as, I am Prudence, and I'm 19 years old. But now I can say, I am Prudence, the future auditor. I have confidence in my life, as you can see.
6: And interestingly enough, just chatting with Prudence before, I said, okay, so prior to meeting Tales of Hope, what were your aspirations for life? And she said, oh, she was going to be an auditor. So I said, oh, so you knew that for a while? She said, yes, since grade 8. And then I said, okay, and what else did you know? Tell us what else you are aiming towards, Prudence, with your auditor's degree.
4: I'm not just aiming to be an auditor. I have 3 goals, I might say. I want to be an auditor. After that, I want to be the governor. I want to sign money. And then I want to be the Minister of Finance. Then after that, I can die.
3: So you had these goals and aspirations already before meeting Focus and Tales of Hope. But how would your life be different if it wasn't for Focus on the Family and Tales of Hope?
4: I wouldn't care if I fail or I pass matric. I had no support. I didn't care about my life. Now I can feel that, oh, I have life after Tales of Hope has came to my life. I can feel that I'm alive.
3: So you had some goals, but you didn't have the motivation.
4: Yes,
3: and the
4: I didn't
3: tools
4: have the motivation, yes.
3: Yeah. Okay, wonderful. Well, we have another guest that we haven't introduced, and she's been with us the whole time. We've heard her name a few times, and we've heard about the pressure that she puts on people. Nolitando Mashesh, who's on staff with us at Focus on the Family. She's a social worker, and she heads up the Tales of Hope program, amongst other things. Nolitando, we don't have a lot of time, I'm afraid, but we would like to take some time just to talk a little bit about the heart of Tales of Hope and what you're wanting to achieve with this program and some of the aspects of the program of Tales of Hope. And these stories that we've heard today are unique, but as you've worked with now hundreds of kids through this program, you've seen a lot of similar pain and challenges, and yet there is hope. So what is your dream for these kids, and how does the program help achieve that dream?
7: So being part of Tales of Hope since 2016, really, it has been such
1: an incredible journey, because we journey with these kids. We don't just see them once, but we just, you know, see them for the next 3 months, and we just see the change in their lives.
3: And we develop relationships that sometimes span years.
1: Even after the program, still, in contact with most of them. So the program seeks to equip heads of child-headed households to assist them with equipping them with skills. Say, for example, like you heard Spamanda mentioning, that we learned about budgeting, health and wellness, which is really some of the things that, you know, kids in their family setting struggle with sometimes, and bereavement, where the children really struggle to get over not having parents and all the neglect. And we have chapters where it speaks about HIV and AIDS, TB, dreams and goals, and importance of staying in school. We do know that is also such a big problem, as you heard Spamanda say, when you asked him how would his day look like. So you do know that sometimes being in a family setting like that caused him to kind of it made things difficult, if I can put it that way. So having that aspect in the program to say it's still important to attend school, and if you want to be successful, you know, try and make it really possible for you and your other siblings to go to school. And so we're there as a support system, really, to say, as much as you're going through all these things, but we are there to just cheer you on and be there every time you need us. And I know that sometimes some of the things that they go through, you would hear stories of children wanting to commit suicide, or they just feel that they've got no hope. So really, Tales of Hope is there to just instill that sense of inherent worth in each and every child, and also to just get each and every child to be inspired to dream big dreams. Because from where they are, everything's just blur. They're unsure of the future. There's a whole lot of things going on around them. And, you know, there's just no support system. And here we are, as Focus on the Family, coming alongside of them to say, hey, we're here to revive that hope. So really, for me, it's been really eye-opening, and my dream for the program is to reach many kids as we can get that require the same support that we've given to children like Spamanda and Prudence, to say, hey, we're here, and we want to see you becoming, you know, that dream auditor like Prudence, that human resource manager like Spamanda. You know, really, it is extremely fulfilling to see their lives change. A little bit of love, a little bit of support really goes a long way for children like Prudence and Spamanda. So that's basically our dream. And Matthew 25, I think it's the whole chapter, speaks about where Jesus says, if you've done this to the least, and I'm not saying least as in status, but even the most vulnerable, that's where we come in. He says, then that means you've done that to me. So we do know that when we stretch our hands and focus on the family to these kids' lives, we're investing, and we know that they're going to go back and touch other lives. And, you know, so I mean, it just goes on and on and on and on. It's a seed.
3: That's quite holistic when you talk about the fact that you're covering bereavement and emotional support, but you're also covering budgeting and practical things. And then we step in, I know, with food and with clothing.
1: Yes, so there's practical
3: support that we try and bring as well. And then there's the element of almost a support group. How much does the community, and maybe I must ask you guys, just being in a group of other children that are in a similar circumstance, we know everyone's situation is unique, but having somebody sitting next to you that you know is also facing similar challenges, they've also got siblings that they're looking after, and you be able to bounce ideas off them and share and hear them share their challenges. Was that encouraging? Did that help you to have that community of people that you could relate to in that sense?
4: Yes, it did help us. As we are socializing, you could see that I'm not the only one who's facing problems, and I'm not the only one who's struggling. Others will come with more different stories that you will say, if it was me, I wouldn't be alive. And it was encouraging to be in a group, to hear other people's stories, how they live, how they manage, how they cope. It was very encouraging.
3: Yeah. And Nolitando, I know that on your heart and in the program is the element of faith, and that's also who we are, is focus on the family. As much as we want to help families, and in this sense, reaching out to the youth, our desire at our core is to lead as many people as we can into a relationship with Jesus. And we've seen that through this program. Just speak to some of your experience there, and I know your joy at being able to walk alongside some of these kids in difficult circumstances, but finding the ultimate hope in Jesus.
7: Yeah, I mean, I'm really privileged to find myself being the one for God to use me, but not just me. It's focused on the family. And I'm just thrilled to be part of this family that has, you know, the heart for these kids and the youth that we're reaching out to. So every time we're going through like some of the chapters in the curriculum, I know there's this one that I really love the most. It talks about bereavement, and it's very emotional. Mm-hmm. It's where you get each and every child expressing everything that they've bottled up for years, the pain, the hurt, discouragement, and everything else. That's where I get to have a chance to say, hey, I met this really amazing guy named Jesus, you know? I try to be as youthful as I can because I'm still a youth. So, and, you know, this is what he has done. Like, I share my testimony. I have a testimony, and I get that privilege to share my testimony with them, to say, hey, would you like to know this man, this amazing man? You know, would you like to meet this person that will be there? Even when I'm not there, when you're needing me, say, for example, you're unable to get a hold of me, and someone you know that is there 24 hours. He's amazing like that. They know my story. So really, that's where sometimes we get to have children to say, hey, I want to receive Jesus. I want to know what it feels like or to live my life knowing that, you know, I've received Jesus Christ as my Lord and Savior, and see what is it that will change in my life. And the change is just so tangible. It's so amazing. And even at the end of the program, we have a graduation event where we gather all the kids from different schools, and where we meet and we celebrate their journey in Tales of Hope. We get to hear stories of some of our kids. And at the end, we would have someone to motivate the kids and just share the word of God with them, and also open an opportunity to say if there's anyone that's been left out for some reason, and, you know, you want to receive Christ, because that's what we for, as focus on the family, that, hey, Jesus is the ultimate hope.
3: And I've been privileged to be at a couple of those graduation ceremonies, and it is incredible to hear stories and testimonies like we've heard today from so many of the kids that have started out and are still facing challenges, just to hear the incredible amount of pain and difficulty and trials. Mm. And yet there they are, overcoming and motivated, and the next auditor and finance minister
7: and governor.
3: And governor. And to just see smiles on faces, even in amongst these incredibly trying circumstances. And so to say to you, Nolitando, well done for what you're doing through this program. And thank you to Spamandla and to Prudence. Thank you for being vulnerable and being willing to share your story. And it is a tale of hope. And the hope is a future that's still coming. And we know that there'll still be, for all of us, challenges that we have to overcome. Mm-hmm. But thank you for being with us and for sharing your story, and hopefully encouraging others that might also be facing challenges, and for being willing to be vulnerable with us. Thank you.
6: Thank you.
5: Thank you.
6: Thank you so much. It's been wonderful.
2: 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I'm sure you were moved by the heartbreak in both Spamandla and Prudence's stories, but we also hope you've been inspired by the resilience, hope, and transformation that are possible when people choose to care. As we commemorate Youth Day today, may we all step forward to bring life-giving hope to young people who so desperately need love, support, and a brighter future. Thanks for being with us today. I'm Alison Schnell for Focus on the Family Africa, inviting you back next time as we continue helping you and your family thrive in Christ.
8: What does it mean? All of the pain that's happened to me. I can't escape the memory. I try to cope, I try to hope it all away. And you let me.

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3: It is Tuesday's edition of Worship Connection. It is the 16th of June, and here in South Africa, we are celebrating Youth Day. It's a public holiday and a day in which we're able to really commemorate the strength and the resilience, zeal of young people who stand firm on their beliefs and use the youth that they have, the gifts that they've been given to make a change in the world. And we're excited to celebrate this with you right here on TWR Peer Talk and on New Life Africa Satellite Network. So a warm welcome to you, friend. I hope that you're feeling good. You're having a good day so far, and it's only going to get better as we get into these next 3 hours of your favorite music show, Worship Connection. So of course, as you heard there, I am your sister in Christ, Unathi. I'm steering the ship solo today. But hey, we've got so much to look forward to within these next 3 hours. Of course, we're going to have our topic for today coming up. We have our four clues coming up in the quiz as well, all within this first hour. The second hour of the show, we'll have some wonderful young guests in the studio talking about this particular day, Youth Day, but our focus will be youth in missions. And it's going to be really great to hear from young people who have taken their gifts and their talents and made the choice to reach the world for Christ, right? Through missions, through outreach. So that conversation coming up in the second hour of the show. And of course, in the third hour, we do have a new song selection for you. Brand new music, Sons of Sunday with their latest offering, Expectant Faith with Craig Harb, and also a part of that third hour, and so much more. So be sure to interact. As you know, Worship Connection is all about the interaction. You can send through a message on Facebook at TWR Africa. Perhaps you want to say hi to someone that's on your heart today. Maybe you want to say hi to a young person as we celebrate Youth Day. Although it is a South African holiday, you know, I'm extending it to the rest of Africa today as we celebrate our young people who are so resilient and so talented and so passionate. And so we want to shine a spotlight on our young people today. Also, hit me up on WhatsApp at +27 76 669 5049. You can send me a voice note. You can tell me how you're doing on this Tuesday as we interact and connect throughout the show. So let's kick things off with some music, some high energy track here coming your way. This is Mercy Me. It's Oh Death. And once again, a warm welcome to you as you stay connected with me right here on Worship Connection.

0: Music by Futures with Just So Good. And indeed, let us give thanks to the Lord, for He is good and His mercies endure forever. And what you can expect right here on Worship Connection is music with a message. And in particular, today we are giving thanks to God for our youth, our young people. South Africa in particular, we're celebrating Youth Day, and we're commemorating the resilience and the boldness and steadfastness of young people back in 1976 who fought for their right to live in this country. But today we want to extend that further. We want to look at that that youthfulness and that resilience and that zeal within the young people within the body of Christ. And so we're going to shine a light on them. We'll have some guests, some young guests a little later on in the show from Edenvale Baptist Church, and they'll be talking to us about being young people in missions. But seeing as we are on this theme of Youth Day, and we have this Youth Day special, I want you to consider some young people within your own community, friend. You know, we have our church communities, our families, friends, and the young people that are very often in a process in which they're trying to find out who they are. They're trying to place their identity somewhere. And we know that in this world, there's always this kind of idea to push young people in particular directions that very often don't service who God created them to be. And now, if you, considering young people that are within the body of Christ who perhaps might be wanting or contemplating what God has for them, what God would have them do as young people, and if you could encourage a young person to get involved in missions, right? Going into the world and telling people about Jesus, going into their sphere of influences and telling people about Jesus, what would you tell them? How would you encourage young people within your environment to get involved, to reach out to those that may even be within their own age group, right? That could be at school. Growing up, actually, we had what we called Scripture Union, which was kind of like a young people scripture club, right? And really the purpose of this, the premise of this, was for us to study the Word of God, to really get to know the Bible. We'd memorize the scriptures and get to know God's Word. But further than that, in what we did within Scripture Union, you know, we would go to camps, and very often we would invite young people who were not able to attend things like camps, where we would have 3 days of reading the scriptures, praying, doing all kinds of activities. And part of us paying to get into that camp, we would also be subsidizing someone else to come in and be a part of what we were doing in terms of young people learning the scriptures and getting to know God through the scriptures, right? And also part of that was the element of being able to serve the community, to serve those that were poor within our community, to serve the orphans, to serve the widows. Unfortunately, I wasn't in Scripture Union for too long, but in the time that I was there, I was really impacted as a young person. In fact, I always consider that as part of what God used in my life, those seeds that God has sown in my life to bring me to a place where ultimately giving my life to Jesus Christ and being transformed and regenerated by His Holy Spirit. So, you know, we know that we can have influence on young people. And if you could speak directly to a young person, if you could encourage them today to get involved in missions, to get, to really take hold of Jesus's great commission to go and make disciples of the nations, what would you tell them? How would you encourage them? I'd love for you to share that with me today on +2776 669 5049. You can also send through your message to Facebook at TWR Africa. Drop a comment there on our Facebook page. Young people that are listening to the show today, go on over to our Facebook page and soak in these words of encouragement as we, you know, empower you through God's Word and through His Holy Spirit to go and make disciples of the nations as young people. Well, we're still going to continue this conversation here on Worship Connection, but let's enjoy this track by Governor B and Travis Green. It's You Never Let Go.
1: You're not the only one. You're not the only one. You're not crazy. It's a battle we all must fight.

0: Elevation Worship there with their latest offering. It's Alleluia. And indeed, we're singing He's Holy for the rest of our lives. And look, the praise continues here on Worship Connection. Don't go anywhere. We'll have more great songs coming up right after we enjoy today's edition of Fresh with Bernie Dimet.
1: We each inevitably arrive at a point where all hope appears lost, where we can't see how we'll survive, where any faith we may have had in God seems so fragile in the light of the terrible circumstances that confront us. Perhaps you've been there, or perhaps it's yet to come. Hi, I'm Bernie Dimet, and welcome again to Fresh. Vilja Moore Stefansson was an Arctic explorer of Icelandic descent. In 1913, his ship was trapped and destroyed by pack ice, leaving him and his men stranded in one of the most inhospitable places on Earth. Facing starvation, polar storms, and total isolation, Stefansson leaned on his deep faith and unshakable belief in God's providence. He adapted by learning from the Inuit, surviving entirely on local resources and leading his team to safety after years in the Arctic. He later testified that it was the certainty of God's presence and strength that sustained him when all human hope was gone. Said God to his people Israel close to the end of 70 years in exile as slaves in Babylon, when all hope appeared lost, when they couldn't see how they'd ever be saved, when their faith in him seemed so fragile against the might of the Babylonian Empire, Isaiah chapter 41 verse 10, "Do not fear, for I am with you. Do not be afraid, for I am your God. I will strengthen you. I will help you. I will hold on to you with my righteous right hand." When every human resource fails, God's presence doesn't just comfort you. He gives you the strength, the wisdom, the resilience to walk out of the terror back into life once more. Because that's His word, fresh for you today. Yeah, powerful stuff. Just imagine the power that would be unleashed in your life, power to become all that God made you to be, if you allowed Him to speak His word into your heart every day.
0: 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Well, it's good to be with you. It is a Tuesday. We're right at the very start of the week, but hey, God is so good. He's keeping us all the way through, and so we praise Him when we have this opportunity here on Worship Connection. And just a real quick shout out to my friend Snaily here saying, "Hey, Unati, you are loud and clear here in Malawi, Salima to be specific. Let's praise our Lord with Elevation Worship, Chandler Moore, and the rest of the gang, indeed." Snaily, thank you so much for tuning in, and shout out to you. Let's get back to the music. Elevation Worship.

That is Rachel Nemiroff taking us to 31 minutes into this hour. This is Temporary and you're listening to Worship Connection. And this is the station that speaks hope to the world. TWR Pure Talk in New Life Africa. It's the 16th of June and every year in South Africa, we celebrate Youth Day. And so just in adopting that today, as we think about young people and the incredible impact that they can have on society when channeled the right way, when guided and led the right way. Today, I'm inviting you to encourage a young person to get involved in missions. And if you had to do that, what would you say to them? What would you tell them? How would you affirm them in, you know, stepping out and being selfless and being the hands and feet of Jesus in this society in which we live, where we know the world needs Jesus. And so we are his ambassadors in the world. And so encouraging young people and in fact, placing it within their hearts and their minds, the truth of God's word, that they are chosen, that they have an identity in Christ Jesus, and that he has a plan and a purpose for their lives. And he has it all planned out for them. And all they need to do is to seek after our God, to seek after him and his good and perfect will, and to use what he has placed within them to glorify his name. And I think about the relationship actually between the Apostle Paul and Timothy, and how, you know, Timothy was kind of like Paul's young protege, and he had this real deep kind of like an affirmation that he had to offer Timothy, a practical advice that he would often give Timothy, and really also encouraged him as a young person, right, to speak the truth and to speak it in love, to be an example to those around him, both young and old. And so today we want to speak into the lives of our young people as well. Sometimes this can be one of the most difficult times in one's life because you're trying to find who you are. And we know as believers in Jesus that our identity is found in him. And so if we had to encourage young people who are probably already are in the faith, that are in the faith, but that are looking to what God has for them, how would you encourage them to get involved in missions and to exercise service to their community, to their brothers and sisters? What would you say and how would you encourage them? That's what I'd like to hear from you as you reach out on Worship Connection. The number is +27 76 669 5049. You can also talk to me on our Facebook page at TWR Africa. And we're going to enjoy some music now and then coming back at around 40 minutes in to our first two clues in the quiz. Right now, this is Chandler Moore. God, I'm just grateful.

0: for you.
1: If you think we are not doing fine when you left us. Yeah, I've got news for you. We are doing fine. I'm telling you, we are doing extremely fine.

0: Some great examples there from Daniel Jacob in the scriptures. That is music by Pompey with Level Up on Worship Connection. Yes, we are now coming to the first two clues in today's quiz. Let's put our thinking caps on. Here it goes.
1: Let the game begin. You win.
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0: Let's see if you're able to identify what am I in the scriptures. Of course, all four of these clues are going to point you in one direction. So make sure that you have your Bibles with you as you listen to our first two clues. It was selected before the battle began, and only one was needed to secure a victory. It was selected before the battle began, and only one was needed to secure a victory. The question once again, what am I? Here's clue number two. It flew without wings, yet its journey ended in the most vulnerable part of an adversary's armor. It flew without wings, yet its journey ended in the most vulnerable part of an adversary's armor. What am I? Okay, so you might need to go and review and recap these clues, and you can check them out on our WhatsApp status on Worship Connection. Oh, sorry, our WhatsApp status there, as well as on our Worship Connection Facebook page. And I'll have two more clues for you in the second hour of the show. But with what I've just given you, clue number one and clue number two, do you think you can identify what am I? Well, let me know.
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0: Happy Youth Day, June 16, right here on Worship Connection. You're with me, your sister in Christ, Nati. We're celebrating young people and encouraging these young ones within society to be a light that shines bright for the glory of Jesus. And we're inching closer to the second hour of the show, where we'll be joined by some young people from Edenvale Baptist Church who'll be chatting to us about being in missions and talking in particular about a missions trip that they took to the very northern part of South Africa. That's coming up in the second hour of this show. So get ready for that right here on Worship Connection. Right now, we're going to take a moment to listen to Making Your Life Count, and we'll come back with some music by Heights and Safika.
1: You know, singing songs together is not something that we made up. 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It is one of the ways that God grows us.
2: Why do Christians sing together? And why does it matter? 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It's one of God's primary ways of shaping His people.
1: I've seen the importance of worship music, the importance of the songs that we sing when we come together. I remember when I was in college and part of a young church, and some of our most joyful and encouraging moments were when we were singing songs, rejoicing in Jesus together.
2: When we sing together, we're declaring who God is and who we belong to. That's what Making Your Life Count is all about. 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

the best in Christian music. This is Worship Connection. And if you've just tuned in, where have you been? As we step into the second hour of Worship Connection, there's lots for us to look forward to. Indeed, I do have two more clues in the quiz coming your way in about 10 minutes. And then I'm looking forward to having young kids, young students, I suppose you could call them young people, from the Edenvale Baptist Church. Three young people who will be talking to us here in the studio 20 minutes after about youth in missions. And in particular, talking about their particular experience having served in the northern part of South Africa in Limpopo. It's going to be very interesting to hear what they were able to get up to and just the heart behind stepping into missions as young people. And in fact, it ties into what we're talking about today. In South Africa, we're celebrating Youth Day, and young people very often have this zeal. They have this, you know, resilience and boldness to them because they're young. They have all this strength and all this energy. And very often, as those who are around them, who are within their sphere of influence, what we want to do is try to channel all of that energy, all of that excitement, that youthfulness into good things, right? And so as we think about young people within the body of Christ, if you could encourage that young person to get involved in missions, what would you tell them? How would you encourage them to get involved, to be the hands and feet of Jesus, to serve their neighbors, and to use that youthful energy indeed for God's glory? That is what I'd like to hear from you today. And of course, just anticipating the conversation we'll have with some of these young people in the studio in a few minutes here on Worship Connection. Remember to keep those messages coming as you hit me up on Facebook and on WhatsApp. Here I see Familia saying, good afternoon, family. I'm listening from Malawi in Chisi. Please play me Eddie song by Papa San. Yes, my friend, we'll have that lined up for you right here as you stay connected to Worship Connection. But to kick off the hour, let's enjoy this track by Mercy Me. It's a classic. It's called Greater.

0: hosted by our brother in Christ, Familia Binchilumpa, listening to us all the way from Malawi. Papa San with that awesome track. God is love. And just as He is love, as we proclaim to follow after Him and His commands, may we be people of love. And may they be able to tell that we are His disciples by the way that we love. We're 10 minutes after the hour. Worship Connection, unifying the continent for Christ. We're going to get back into the quiz. I do have two more clues for you. So let's see if we can identify what am I.
1: Test your Bible knowledge in the quiz.
0: Are you ready? Are you ready? Well, I hope the answer to that is yes. Let's recap those first two clues, and then I'll give you the next two in just a moment. What am I, again, is the question. Clue number one, it was selected before the battle began, and only one was needed to secure a victory. And your second clue today, it flew without wings, yet its journey ended in the most vulnerable part of an adversary's armor. Moving on to clue number three, neither forged in fire nor wielded in close combat, it became the instrument through which God's power was displayed. Neither forged in fire nor wielded in close combat, it became the instrument through which God's power was displayed. And then your fourth and final clue today, what am I? Its impact ensured the main defeat, while the fallen warrior's blade would complete the triumph. Let me say that again. Its impact ensured the main defeat, while the fallen warrior's blade would complete the triumph. What am I? All right, again, pointing you to something in particular in the scriptures. Have your Bible open and let's see if we can get that 100% pass rate.
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0: V-Squad himself is saying we're on a mission. And the mission here is to bring the world the good news of Jesus Christ. And here in the studio, almost 20 minutes after the hour here on Worship Connection, as promised, we have some young people in the studio here to tell about their mission when they went out to speak to a lovely community in Limpopo, a community called Mokopane. I hope I'm actually saying that correctly. But nonetheless, dear friends, we're excited that we can have these wonderful young people to speak to young people about, you know, being the hands and feet of Jesus. And so we're celebrating young people, as mentioned, these young people putting their faith into action. And I think I might have been alluding to it throughout the entire show that they are from Edenvale Baptist Church here in South Africa. And they traveled to Limpopo on this trip, and they were serving their community, sharing the love of Jesus Christ, and discovering what it means to be the hands and feet of Jesus. So joining us here are these three young people. We have Zoe, we have Charlie, we have Maimbongwe, and they're here to share their experiences and the challenges that they may have faced as well. Some of the lessons that God taught them and why they believe more young people across Africa should get involved in mission. So Zoe, Charlie, Maimbongwe, thank you so much and welcome to Worship Connection.
1: Thank you so much for having us.
0: It's so good to be with young people. I love the kind of zeal and energy, the boldness that young people have. And I think this is a great opportunity to talk about how to channel that youthfulness that God has given young people, especially for God's glory. So Zoe, let me start with you on this end. Tell us a bit about this mission trip to Limpopo. How did it come about, and what were the foundations leading up to this mission trip?
1: Right. So the mission trip came during a relaunch in our missions ministry.

0: history. We had a number of new team members, myself included, and this trip was the perfect opportunity to expose us to missions and to give us practical experience in serving in the mission field. And because the community was smaller, it allowed us to build meaningful relationships and to minister intentionally. Mm. Looking back, I can honestly, with my heart, say that it was God using the trip not only to impact the community, but to grow us and shape us as a team in missions.
1: I love that. And we're actually going to get into a bit about how it shaped you guys as individuals. But it's lovely to hear that this was a small community. And just for clarity's sake, was it young people that you were serving? Was it, the elderly? What did the demographics of the community look like, just for clarity?
0: So demographics that we had there was mostly young people. Okay. Few elderly people, mm-hmm. but mostly kids.
1: Okay, so we're gonna get into what you guys did, but hey Charlie, what would you say motivated you? You know, this is an opportunity to reach out to not only this community but more communities in the future. What was your yes? What inspired you to say yes, I want to go on this mission trip, I want to experience this?
2: Thank you. I was first made aware of it as an announcement at church. Mm. And I wasn't too sure. I really just wanted to give back and to sponsor those who were going. And I was then motivated by someone part of the fundraising process. Huh. And that just brought me to my yes. It was so encouraging and so inspiring to see their love for missions and wanting to spread the word. So I was like, yeah, let's do this.
1: Have you always had an inkling to want to do missions? Was it always within you to want to do missions?
2: So I wouldn't say missions per se. Mm. I do love sharing the word of God and where I stand with my Lord and Savior. So it's so lovely to not just show them that I am a Christian and I have Christian morals and values, but that I have something to offer them on the table, and that is my Lord and Savior.
1: I love that. Okay, so before the trip even happened, right, what would you say, Maimbongwe, was some of the, I suppose you could call them fears, maybe concerns, maybe some apprehensions that you may have had about going on this trip? I mean, what were your expectations, if you had any?
3: Before joining the mission trip, I was concerned that language barrier might be a challenge, since many people in Limpopo speak a completely different language. Yep. I quickly realized that the gospel has no language barrier, that God is so good, and despite our differences in culture and languages, we understand one another really well. And we're able to communicate really well. This experience showed me that God is so good.
1: Yeah.
3: God is so, so good.
1: Amen.
3: And the gospel is there in all languages, in all cultures, and in everything.
1: Did you have somebody who would kind of be a translator for you guys in case you experienced a language barrier? Was there someone to translate?
3: At the service, there was someone translating, and translating from Bedi and English. But I actually understood Sotho and Pedi. So
1: it very well.
3: Yeah, it was quite easy to understand, and they understood English as well. So I replied in English. So I think it was just in my head.
1: I love that.
3: It was just in my head.
1: And again, even though, you know, those misconceptions were dispelled, that then gave you that opportunity to then connect with these young people and to share the hope of Jesus Christ. So let's talk about your experience with the communities. Charlie, so maybe you guys can speak into this. What did this experience teach you about God's heart for people and for communities, and what the Bible teaches us about loving God and loving our neighbor?
0: Sure. This experience really showed me God's heart for people, that no matter what background you come from, your circumstances at home, that God's love will reach you regardless. During the trip, I saw how deeply He cares for communities and how He often chooses ordinary people like us to bring hope, encouragement, and practical support. Mm. It was a powerful reminder that every single person matters to God, and he invites us to be a part of what He's doing.
1: Oh, man. Yeah. Oh, and that, I think, is so important for young people to know, because I think that at this stage, sometimes we might experience a confusion in terms of our identity and how God wants to use us. Mm. But Charlie, speaking to your experience, what did you get?
2: I found it very exciting. Mm. Honestly, the community that we went to is not as privileged as most of us nowadays. And going there, really showed me that even in the toughest circumstances, the Lord will pull through for them. And even in their testimonies, they were just so lovely and so honest about where they are and their standpoint. Mm-hmm. And I think going there just changed my perspective.
1: Huh.
2: Definitely.
1: I love to hear that. Did it really give you a sense of experiencing the love of God for his people, the definitely. Heart that he has for his people?
2: Yes, definitely. I just love receiving and seeing where everybody else was at when I was there. It was amazing.
1: This is Worship Connection. In the studio with us, we have Zoe, Charlie, Maimbongwe, three young people who went on a missions trip to Limpopo. Makopane was the exact place that they were at, and they had this opportunity to minister to young people and to share the love that Christ has for these young people. We're going to get into a bit more of the interview, but let's just take a moment to remind ourselves of the importance of telling the world about Jesus, being that big billboard, declaring that God loves the world and he gave his one and only son for us to be saved. We're going to come back with more of our conversation right after this. This is Lecrae Mali Music.

0: I'm Brando.
1: 30 minutes into the second hour of Worship Connection. That was Lecrae featuring Mali Music with Tell the World. And hey, we're talking today to some young people who have gone out, who are telling the world about Jesus. We have Zoe, Charlie, and Maimbongo in the studio with us here. Young people who are here to share about how God has kind of propelled them into the space of missions, where they were able to really share the heart and love of Jesus Christ with the community that they reached in Limpopo. So, Maimbongo, let's continue with this conversation. How would you say has participating in missions changed your own faith and your relationship with God? How has it had that personal change within you?
2: Seeing the children and young people in Limpopo display such passion and zeal for God, mm-hmm. reminded me that they are the next generation mm-hmm. of Christians, and we are the next generations of Christians. Yeah. Their enthusiasm was both inspiring and pushing me and encouraging as a young missionary to grow my relationship with God, as I am a role model for them.
1: Yes.
2: So this experience kind of, and missions as a whole, kind of pushes me to be better, because they are watching. The young people are watching me, and they're learning from me.
1: Yes.
2: And they're learning from what I say and what I do. So I would like to represent them in the best way possible.
1: I love that. Yeah, connecting with God, being a role model for these young people, and leading them on this, I suppose, being an example for them on this path of righteousness. You know, today is Youth Day. It's all about the young people. We are celebrating youthfulness. We're celebrating how young people use their voices for change. And so with Youth Day, celebrating the impact of young people in society, Maimbongo, how do you think that Christian youth can make a difference through missions and outreach? And once again, I want to emphasize the fact that young people have this energy, they have this, you know, youthfulness that very often can be misdirected if we don't channel it in the right way. So how do you think Christian youth then can make a difference through missions and outreach?
2: I think currently in South Africa, there are many issues like that youth experience, like alcoholism, teenage pregnancy.
1: Yeah.
2: And I think I'll speak for teenage pregnancy. Through mission work, young people are taught purity, self-respect, and self-discipline and abstinence. These teachings can help create an environment that discourages teenage pregnancy mm-hmm. and issues like this, and encourage responsible decision-making. And Christians can also support and encourage one another in these values, as they can relate to the challenges their peers face. And by setting positive examples and mm-hmm. providing mutual support, young people can make a meaningful impact in the communities.
1: Wow, a very practical approach to this, right? Really, I suppose, digging into what young people are facing in this day and age. And speaking of practicalities, Charlie, let me pick on you for a moment. What practical first step would you, would you encourage a young listener to take if they feel, you know, God is calling me into this, I want to do something that makes a difference, how can I get into missions? What would be that first step to take?
3: Yes, I would encourage you, if you feel that burden, to go and talk to someone in the church that is already involved, or your pastor. Those first steps are very vital, especially if you don't know what to do and how to go about it.
1: Yeah.
3: Faithfulness is, small things often lead to bigger opportunities. So if you do feel that burden, I encourage you wholeheartedly to go and ask someone in high authority. Yes.
1: And I like that, because that's what you did in essence, right? You saw somebody who was involved in this, and that's how you took your first practical step. Guys, you know what? It's so encouraging again for me. I'm not necessarily young, but I'm young at heart, and it's inspiring me really when considering some of the societal issues that young people face, to see young people who want to be, as Maimbongo said, role models for other young people. And so let's kind of wrap things up here, Zoe. And if a young person is listening somewhere in Africa right now, you know, could we broadcast into Africa, and they're perhaps wondering whether God can use them, they're wondering whether their life has any meaning, has any value to it, what message would you like to share with them on this Youth Day?
4: My message to any young person listening today is God can absolutely, absolutely use you.
1: Amen.
4: When we look at David in the Bible, he was a young shepherd boy when God called him, while others saw someone inexperienced and insignificant, God saw a king.
1: Amen.
4: David didn't have all the answers, but he had a willing heart, and God used him in extraordinary ways. In the same way, you shouldn't let your age, your background, your circumstances make you think that you're disqualified. God isn't looking for perfect people. Mm. He's looking for willing people. And if you trust him and walk in obedience and say yes to where he's leading you, he can use you to make the difference mm-hmm. where you are.
1: I'm inspired, okay? I'm inspired, and I'm not even a young person, but those are some true words. The Bible has wonderful examples of young people who too were encouraged by those around them. I think of the Apostle Paul and Timothy and how the Apostle Paul spoke into his future, into mm-hmm. His calling that God had over his life. And I really do pray for you young people, the three of you here in front of me and the rest of the people that you served with, as you move forward in missions, to continue being this bright light for Christ, because you are the future of our nation and Amen. Of our continent. And I really do appreciate you guys being here. Do you have any last words, anything that you would like to say, just about anything, about your love for God, to young people, anything that you would like to share with me before we wrap things up here today?
4: My love for God has brought me where I am today.
1: Yeah.
4: And it's really encouraging. And you never know where the Lord might lead you. You could be with a group of people, as I was in Limpopo, people that I've never really bonded with. But today, I can look at them and it's a completely different story.
1: Yeah.
4: And I think God is able to do the impossible.
1: Amen.
4: And we often forget that that is the case. He's yeah. a God of miracles, and I am a living miracle of God.
1: I love that. That is Zoe. Thank you so much. Charlie, any wise words from you, sis?
3: I just want to say it's okay if you feel like you're different from others, because we are called to be different and to be separated from this world. Don't feel the need to fall into the raptures of sin. Try and get yourself out of these difficult situations that you continue to spiral in, because I myself understand what it is to be in a space where you feel like you feel neglected or not recognized.
1: Yeah.
3: I want to say that the Lord definitely recognizes you and wants to use you the Ooh. Same way he used David.
1: Amen.
3: Amen.
1: Charlie there sharing some wise words. And my Mbongwe, last but not least, anything that you would like to share?
2: I would like to just encourage the youth that you may be experiencing hard times right now, but if God can make a blind man see, a crippled man walk, he can do anything.
1: Ooh.
2: He can do anything for you.
1: Hallelujah.
2: Your problems, it's just water, small waters for him. He can do anything. God is really, really good, and he's there for you, and he sees you.
1: Yes.
2: He sees you in your hardship, so it's going to get better. It always does, because God is love. And love always wins.
1: Thank you so much. Beautiful young people in the studio, speaking not only to young people, but clearly to us as well. Reminding me of people like Timothy, who went out and declared the goodness of God, standing firm on their faith and being bold. Zoe, Charlie, Mbongwe, thank you so much for being here on Worship Connection.
3: Thank you,
2: thank you so much for having us.
1: Looking
2: thank
1: forward you. To you guys coming through again sometime soon, eh?
3: Yeah.
1: Amen. This is Amen. Worship Connection, here to unify the continent for Christ. And indeed, touch base with us today, friend. Just as these beautiful young people had words of inspiration to share about how young people can get involved and most importantly pursue their relationship with God, you too can share a word for young people on Facebook at TWR Africa, as well as on WhatsApp, +27 766 969 5049. Get in touch. This is 3C Live with New Creation.

0: Heard across the continent, this is TWR Pure Talk in New Life Africa, bringing you today's edition of Worship Connection. We're celebrating Youth Day today, and it's been so great to hear from young people right here in the studio. In fact, giving us their own experiences of serving as young people and being the hands and feet of Jesus. And today, we're asking if you, similarly to how our young people today who are in the studio, encouraging young people to get involved. How would you encourage a young person to get involved in missions? What would you say to them? Well, we do have Noel here saying, well, it's time. The time to serve is now. If you have friends who are not yet saved, start from there. A strong foundation of faith is built on sharing it, grow in it, and become better and better. Could not agree with you more. Indeed, it starts within our sphere of influence and really opening up our hearts to the leading of the Holy Spirit as young people, to look for opportunities or ask the Holy Spirit to provide us opportunities where we're able to minister to those around us. Because chances are we have friends, we have family members, we may have someone we know who we play with, play soccer with, or whatever the case may be, who may not know Jesus. And so this would be our opportunity to kind of step into the mission field and to share the hope of Jesus Christ with them. Well, friend, we're going to keep this conversation going on this here Youth Day. Lovely to hear from young people who are passionate about bringing the gospel to the world. And we're going to talk about that a little bit more in the third hour of this show. But I do have our responses, your responses to today's quiz. If you haven't had a chance to kind of have a look at what our responses or our four quiz clues are, you can have a look on our WhatsApp status. You can also check them out on our Worship Connection Facebook page. Let's see if we can identify what am I and aim for that 100% pass rate. We're going to head into a time of music now. Maverick City Music, Chandler Moore, KJ Scriven. This is Man of Your Word.
1: You're a man of your word, yeah. Yeah. Here we go. This is what it says.

is a new creation. The old is gone and the new is here. That is Kobe James with Brand New. You're listening to Worship Connection on TWR Pure Talk and on New Life Africa Satellite Network. And it is now time for us to get into your responses to the quiz. Let's see if you were able to identify what I was asking here. What am I was the question. This is a message from Davison who says, it is the stone. We have Ernest also saying it is the stone. Joshua saying, Happy Youth Day, Worship Connection. The answer to your quiz for today is the stone. We have Oscar who says the five stones from 1 Samuel 17. And we have a message here coming through from Esther who says today's answer is the stone from David's sling. All right, is that your final answer? Because if it is, it is absolutely correct. Congratulations to you. I was talking about David's sling and stone, if you will, right? That conquered the giant Goliath, hitting him right in the forehead and ultimately then slaying him by cutting off his head with his own blade, with his own sword. And once again, I think, you know, earlier on, just talking to the three young people that were in studio here with us, using David as an example of a young person who God used to bring his glory, absolutely inspiring. And with just, in this case, just a sling and a stone, it was God's power demonstrated through this event that we read about in 1 Samuel 17. So thank you so much for giving it a go. I think that was a 100% pass rate. So thank you so much for your participation in the quiz right here on Worship Connection. More to come in the third hour of the show, but right now, Elevation Rhythm with Washed.

0: Now that's a classic picture.
1: Let's see it. No, you cannot post that. You need to delete it now.
2: Wouldn't it be nice to have a delete button we could use in life so we could start all over again? It turns out, we do. Well, God does. Billy Graham explains.
3: You can't change your past, but Christ can. Christ can change the past by covering your sins with his blood and forgiving all the sins and mistakes you ever made. God has an ability that you don't have. He has the ability to forget. He forgets our sins. And that's the most thrilling thought in the world, is to go to bed at night and know that your sins are forgiven.
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the best in Christian music. This is Worship Connection. Greetings to you in the precious name of our Lord and Savior Jesus Christ as we step into this third hour of Worship Connection on this very special broadcast. It is Youth Day here in South Africa, 16th of June. Every year we get to celebrate the resilience, the strength, the boldness and the zeal of young people and what they're able to accomplish in society as they stand boldly and they stand for what they believe in. And on this Youth Day, indeed, we are thinking at just the amazing work that young people can do with all the youth and all the zeal and all the strength that they have been given to go out there and to serve the Lord. And it was wonderful to have a group of young people in the studio here on Worship Connection just to talk about their work in missions and how they got involved in missions, and of course encouraging other young people across the continent to get involved and to be a part of this amazing group of people that is bringing the gospel to the world. And so today, friend, we're just asking you to think about young people, have them in your mind, and if you could encourage a young person to get involved in mission work or in outreach or in you know, being a part of an environment in which young people are sharing the gospel of Jesus with those within their sphere of influence, what would you tell them? What would you encourage them? How would you encourage young people to get involved? That is what I'm asking you here on Worship Connection. And you can feel free to send a message on Facebook at TWR Africa. If you listen to the interview in the second hour of the show, if you just want to make a comment about the young people and what they had to share, that would be absolutely amazing. Or you can send me a WhatsApp message at +27 72 641 4475. I think I gave you the wrong number there, but let me give you the WhatsApp number. It's +27 76 669 5049. We still have some more great music coming up within this hour of the show, and of course we have a brand new track to introduce to you by Sons of Sunday. So much more to look forward to here on Worship Connection, but let's start off with Jordan Feliz. This is Next to Me. I've been

Back-to-back music here on Worship Connection. That was Brandon Heath singing The One. And indeed, we'll still have more great songs coming up here on Worship Connection. Feel free to send a text message on WhatsApp, +27 766 69 5049. On Facebook, we are TWR Africa, and you can request a particular song just before we wrap up today's edition of Worship Connection. It's June 16. Here in South Africa, we are celebrating the resilience of young people standing firm on what they believe, right? And we know that here in South Africa in particular, we do have a history with regards to this particular day all the way back in 1976. But today we are once again encouraging young people, Christian young people, to get involved in missions, to get involved in the Great Commission that Christ has called us all to as children of God, to go and make disciples of the nations. And if you could encourage a young person to get involved in missions, what would you tell them? How would you encourage them to get involved? What words of edification would you share to a young person who perhaps is thinking about it, who may even be wondering what their purpose in life is, and I suppose just trying to find a way to use what they have, their gifts and talents, for the glory of God. I'd love for you to encourage our young people today on this very special day, our very special youth broadcast right here on Worship Connection. So be sure to send us that message on Facebook. I'd love to see it on Facebook because other young people can tap into your message and be encouraged. But if you so choose, you can send me a message right here to WhatsApp. This is Worship Connection, Unified, the continent for Christ. At 20 minutes after the hour, we'll be joining Craig Hobbin in Expectant Faith. But right now, this is Johnny Diaz with Your Love Feels Like.

0: The sounds of 3C Live with Sia Kotama. We bow down, taking us to 20 minutes after the hour right here on Worship Connection. Trust you're enjoying this time of praise and worship. Well, now that we've arrived at this point in the show, we're going to enjoy a message from Craig Harbin coming up next in Expectant Faith.
1: Welcome to Expectant Faith Devotionals, a daily application of faith in the Lord Jesus Christ, according to the power of God. Now unto him who is able to do exceedingly abundantly above all that we ask or think, according to the power that works in us. Ephesians chapter 3, verse 20. When Peter and the disciples, before the outpouring of the Spirit at Pentecost, vowed to go with Jesus unto the death, they were declaring something that was impossible. First of all, Jesus had told them that all of them would forsake him, for the shepherd would be struck and the sheep would be scattered. Jesus also spoke to them in Gethsemane. They had gone to sleep while seeking to watch and pray with him. His remark to them was very simple, but very clear. The spirit is willing, but the flesh is weak. In the

0: And there was none that stood with Jesus when he was tried, judged, and crucified. However, it must be stated at this point that even in their denial of Christ, he loved them to the end. He would never forsake them, only use the present circumstance to convince them of their own weakness and inability to stand against the powers of darkness on their own, by their own strength. By his death and the manifestation of his overcoming power by the Spirit, Christ would then demonstrate to them that he, and he alone, would hold the keys of death and hell. For he would conquer every and all powers of darkness by rising from the dead. That which the disciples lacked in the day when they were opposed by Satan, the one who would seek to sift Peter like wheat, was the power of God. The disciples needed specifically the power of God, and this in no small measure. What they had been taught, but had not completely understood, was that by Christ's ascension into heaven, he would send that power by and in the Holy Spirit. The Spirit of God had saved the disciples by the gift of faith in Christ. Now the Spirit of God would be given to them at Pentecost in a more extraordinary manner for a more extensive purpose. The very victory that Christ had won on Calvary over all the powers of darkness would now be conveyed or given to the disciples. This would be part of that glorious inheritance and blessing of God promised to the disciples and to every believer until the end of the age. The promise that Jesus had given to his disciples concerning the sending of the Helper was specific. He declared to them after he had risen from the dead, "But you shall receive power when the Holy Spirit has come upon you. And you shall be witnesses to me in Jerusalem, and in all Judea, and Samaria, and to the end of the earth." The question that now arises over 2,000 years later is this same promise applicable to every born-again believer? Is the same power given to every child of God to first believe in a full salvation, but also in the demonstration and power of an overcoming life? Is the witness for Christ today vibrant, living, and powerful as it was in the early church? If so, what should we now be in life and in witness? And secondly, how can we now improve the sufficiency of God, worshiping him in spirit and in truth, serving him by being led by the Spirit and believing him for the full outworking of his will and purposes for his glory? The answer comes through the Apostle Paul when he declares, "As you therefore have received Christ Jesus the Lord, so walk in him, rooted and built up in him, and established in the faith as you have been taught, abounding in it with thanksgiving. In Jesus Christ, where the Father has placed every believer in living union with him by the Spirit, has found all the riches in Christ, dear Father. Fill us with Christ. In Jesus' name, amen." 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
1: Check it out. We have a brand new Song of the Week for you here on Worship Connection by a group called Sons of Sunday. You might recognize some of their songs we play here on Worship Connection, including one of my favorites. It's God Did It. But they have a brand new one out. It's called One More Day. And so we'll let one of the singers of this group, Sons of Sunday, to, you know, give us the story behind the song, the heart behind how this song came about. And then I'd love to hear what you think about this track. Feel free to hit me up either on Facebook or on WhatsApp to let me know what you think of this new song by Sons of Sunday. It's called One More Day.
2: I'm Chris Brown from Sons of Sunday, and this is the heart behind our song, One More Day. This one has been such a sobering song for me. I cannot tell you how many times I've cried just listening to it, because it frames a lens for me of how blessed I am. How blessed I am to just be here today, how blessed I am to have opened my eyes this morning, how grateful I am to have breath in my lungs, just to be living another day here on earth. I don't know about you, but when I get the right perspective of how my life is held up only by God's mercy and only by God's grace, I cannot help but be grateful. So we hope this song leads you to that place of gratitude, that place of thankfulness, and that place of worship.

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Arrows sold for a copper coin, and not one of them falls to the ground apart from your father's will. But the very hairs of your head are all numbered. So do not fear, therefore, you are of more value than many sparrows. That is Matthew 10, verses 29 to 31. And indeed, getting a sense of that beautiful message in the scriptures. That is Corey Asbury singing Sparrows. And hey, friend, what a delight it has been for me to join you here on this special day. It's Youth Day, June 16 in South Africa. But today we had the opportunity to celebrate young people around the continent and encouraging our young people to firstly devote themselves to the Lord wholeheartedly, and to then devote themselves to loving thy neighbors, to being a part of missions, outreach, reaching those within their sphere of influence for the glory of God. And I'm especially grateful that we were able to have young people from the Edenvale Baptist Church in the studio with us today to have this conversation as they shared how they were able to reach the lives of people for Christ on their mission trip to Limpopo. What a glorious occasion it's been indeed, and I've enjoyed every moment of it, and I thank you for, you know, taking your time to come and hang out right here on Worship Connection. Well, hey, looking forward to connecting with you again tomorrow, God willing, dear friend, and I trust that when you come through, you'll bring your friends, your family, and we'll have just one big praise party on the air, glorifying the name of Jesus right here on TWR Peer Talk and on New Life Africa. Well, we're gonna sing out with a couple songs before we reach the top of the hour. Zariah Zachary with If the Lord. And until next time, dear friend, from me, your sister in Christ, Donati Sitole, God.

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2: Did you realize the book of Esther never mentions the name of God? Not once, nor does the author point to obvious miracles or signs from heaven. Even so, Esther's compelling story clearly illustrates the hand of God in rescuing his people from complete annihilation. Thanks so much for joining us for today's Insight for Living, because Chuck Swindoll is launching a biographical study on Esther, a woman of strength and dignity. Throughout this study, we'll be reminded that God may be silent, but he's always at work. Chuck titled today's message, God's Invisible Providence.
3: God's presence is not nearly as eloquent as his absence. His voice, as important as it is at times, is not nearly as intriguing as his silence. Who of us has not had the experience of longing for a word from God, or a sense of his presence, or a hint of his power so that our physical eyes could grasp all that, only to find that he seems absent from the moment? And yet later on we realized how very present he was. It was far back in 1867 when the Scottish preacher and poet put the words together, immortal, invisible, God only wise. In light inaccessible, hid from our eyes, most blessed, most glorious, the Ancient of Days, almighty, victorious, thy great name we praise. And I love that, unresting, unhasting, and silent as light. Nor wanting, nor wasting, thou rulest in might. Just because God is invisible in no way means that he lacks anything in his invincibility. And that is the main lesson of the book of Esther. Though absent from the pages by name, he is nevertheless present in every character and in every movement of historical events, and finally brings everything to a marvelous climax as he proves himself Lord of his people, the Jews. But first, let's learn a little theology before we learn some history from the book of Esther. My Bible is open to Romans chapter 11, the last part of the chapter, because I want us to gain an understanding, a deeper understanding of God, so that we might grasp a greater appreciation for a book that never once names his name, that is so like life. I'm looking at verse 33 of Romans 11. Oh, the depth of the riches, both of the wisdom and the knowledge of God. How unsearchable are his judgments and unfathomable his ways. I can't help but believe that Paul, in writing the letter to the Romans, didn't take pen in hand and bear down hard on the parchment as he wrote verse 33 of chapter 11, bringing to a climax this grand doctrinal treatise, this personal credo of the apostle. First, please observe that God has a mind, described in verse 33 as unsearchable judgments. Unsearchable says it best. It defies the human mind to find the depths of the mind of God. His judgments are, the text reads, unsearchable. Theologians will spend a lifetime searching out the traits, the characteristics, the hand of God in all scripture and in all of time, and they will end their lives expressing without reservation that they have hardly scratched the surface. This is never true of a human being. This is always true of God. We can plumb the depths of another's mind. We cannot begin to scratch the surface of the unsearchable judgments of God. As the prophet Isaiah wrote from God, "My thoughts are higher than your thoughts," Isaiah 55:9. Look at verse 34. Who has known the mind of the Lord? Who became his counselor? Those words first fell from the lips of one of Job's questioners, and later the prophet himself. He asks with negative answer in mind, who has known the mind of the Lord? No one. Who has ever given God counsel? No one. His mind, his judgments are unsearchable. Mark that down in your mind and never forget it. God also has a will, called here, verse 33, unfathomable ways. No human being can predict, can plumb the depths of God's will. We cannot unravel the tapestry of his plan. And yet God never once knows frustration. He never once makes an observation of this world and scratches his head, if you please, wondering what in the world he's going to do next with a people like us, or with a nation that seems at odds with itself, or with another nation. And yet God can be known deeply in the heart. One theologically minded man wrote this, that God can be known by the soul in tender personal experience, while remaining infinitely aloof from the curious eyes of reason, constitutes a paradox. If you come toward God with sheer reason in mind, you will find yourself stiff-armed, at a loss to understand his ways. They are unfathomable. But if you come with open heart in faith, you will find him there with open arms, ready to accept, to receive, and to fill you with power. And that's next. The power of God. It is implied here, but it is stated so beautifully in Daniel chapter 4. So turn from the New Testament back to the Old, from the writing of an apostle to the writing of a prophet. From Paul's words to Daniel's words, Daniel 4, and I'm looking toward the end of the chapter. When we think of the power of God, I think the words sovereign control say it best. God is in sovereign control, not only of the events in Paul's day, not only of the events in Daniel's day, God is in sovereign control in our own day. And in the midst of those circumstances that today have you baffled, wondering what you're going to do, or even how you're going to go on. God's mind, which is beyond searching, his will, which is beyond measurement, it is unfathomable, works, these things work their way out into life in his power, which reveals itself in sovereign control. A little bit of history. This comes on the heels of an incredible experience in the life of a man named Nebuchadnezzar. He was a king. He thought he ruled the world. The world in his day was Babylon, this vast empire that had taken over not only other kingdoms, but had even consumed the people of Judah, the people of God. One day he considered himself responsible for all of his achievements, and he strutted about his kingdom with great delight, with great conceit and arrogance. And just as the prophet had predicted, he fell into a time of insanity, where he lived in the fields like a beast. While there, dew fell on him in the mornings, rain fell on him during the day, the sun, nightfall, day after day, week after week. For an extended period of time, Nebuchadnezzar lost his reason until God crushed him into realizing that he was not the God of his life. It was God and God alone who was to be praised. so that at the end of the chapter, he accepts the fact that God is indeed the only one who is sovereign, not himself. Verse 34, Daniel 4:34. At the end of that period, that is the period of insanity, I, Nebuchadnezzar, raised my eyes toward heaven, and my reason returned to me. Notice what he did. The first thing he did, I blessed the Most High and praised and honored him who lives forever. Whom? The immortal, invisible, all-wise God. The one who, though invisible, is invincible, and while invincible, remains sovereign. Look at verse 35. All the inhabitants of the earth are accounted as nothing. And he, not I, he does according to his will, his unfathomable will, guided by his unsearchable mind. He does according to his will, that's power, in the hosts of heaven and among the inhabitants of the earth, put your name there. He works among the hosts of heaven. He works in the warp and woof in the fabric of everyday life, people like you and me, in every generation, of every year, of every life. And no one can ward off his hand or shake a fist and say, what do you think you are doing? No one deserves that right. We live our lives under the careful, loving, gracious, albeit sovereign hand of our God. And the movements of time and history are precisely according to his reckoning, exactly as he ordained it. Remember, all the while, he is invisible. Back in World War II, there was some comic character that continued to write on walls. Kilroy was here. And you found it on walls in Germany. You found it on walls in Tokyo. You found it on walls in America, as if he was omnipresent. God does not write himself, his name, and his presence on the walls of life. But it is there. Every day. Every hour. To borrow from Schaefer, he is there, and he is not silent. And that includes the journey which you will call your pilgrimage. His unsearchable mind working in concert with his unfathomable will, carried out under his sovereign control. Guess what? His presence is made known. And I think we could call the presence of God his invisible providence. Providence. I'm intrigued with the word. Provideo is the Latin from which we get the word providence. Pro means before or ahead of time. Video, we get our word video from it. I see. I see ahead of time. God seeing ahead of time the events of life, which we, of course, can never do. We're good at history. We're poor at prophecy. We're good at looking back, 20/20 vision every time, or often. We're blind when it comes to 1 minute from now. We have no idea. But God, provideo, invisible in his provideo, is continually, constantly, and successfully at work. You know what? It drives us crazy. We have highs and we have lows. He blesses and we thank him. He tests and we squirm. We weep. We grieve. We cry. We shake our heads. And in none of this he changes. Who can say unto him, what are you doing? We blossom and flourish like leaves on a tree and wither and perish, but naught changes thee. Of course not. He is God. He is not fickle nor moody. He is having his way, and it will not be frustrated. And my friend, if you think he has met his match with you, you are in for one gigantic surprise. He will bring you, if necessary, to nothing to get your attention. He will, if necessary, crush you like Nebuchadnezzar the king. Because God, and God alone, is calling the shots in this thing called life. Now then, we're ready for Esther. You might wonder, what in the world does Romans 11 and Daniel 4 have to do with Esther? By the way, I'll give you about 10 minutes to find Esther. Oh, there it is. Always wonder if my kids have cut it out of my Bible just to do a little sick joke on me on Sunday mornings. There it is, Esther. It's there, but God isn't. Ask most people what they know of Esther, and those who know the Bible a little bit, and even those who know it a lot, will say, God's never mentioned. God isn't there. It's the only book in all the 66 where you will not find God named. There is no prayer to the name of God. There is no statement that says, He is here. Of Esther, and those who know the Bible a little bit, and even those who know it a lot, will say, God's never mentioned. God isn't there. It's the only book in all the 66 where you will not find God named. There is no prayer to the name of God. There is no statement that says, He is here, with His name on it.

I'm in charge. I'm working these things out. I'm moving in the heart of the king, Proverbs 21:1. I'm taking charge of this lady. I am moving in the heart of that man. No, no, no, it's not like that. It's not like Kilroy was here. No. He's absolutely invisible. But he works through the lives of five significant people to carry out his mind, his will, his power, and his presence. And I've got great news. He's not through. He's doing the same thing today. And your name is in the book. And you're part of the movement and workings of God. Let me introduce to you the five people who are the main characters of the book. The first two verses of the book include the name of a man whose name is hard to pronounce. He is the king of the land. He thinks he's ruling, but it's God and God alone who rules. It took place in the days of, here's the name, Ahasuerus. Ahasuerus. It's the same one mentioned elsewhere as Xerxes, a Persian king named Ahasuerus. He looks like he is powerful. He is reigning from India to Ethiopia, over 127 provinces. In those days, he sat on the throne, which was located in the Washington, D.C. of Persia, a place named Susa. You'll read about Susa through the book of Esther. So first we have a king named Ahasuerus, or Xerxes, who sits on a throne in the capital city of Susa. He's married to a woman named Vashti, V-A-S-H-T-I. She's mentioned in verse 9 as the queen. Queen Vashti also gave a banquet. She's mentioned again in verse 11, verse 12, verse 15, 16, 17. She's seen often in the early part of the book. Some of you folks will like her. She is a strong-minded, independent-thinking woman who refuses to cooperate with her husband's request. Some of you won't like her. Usually men don't like Vashti. She's a strong-willed woman, independent of mind, who is determined not to be paraded before Ahasuerus's male friends. And this leads to a major conflict. In fact, it leads ultimately to some kind of beauty contest. We'll look at all of that next time. I'm calling next time's sermon, "There She Goes, Miss Persia." And we'll introduce that later on. The third character is a wicked officer in the court of the king named Haman, H-A-M-A-N, chapter 3, verses 1 and 2. Get acquainted with Haman, you'll hate him. You'll spend a lot of time seeing a lot of people modeled in the life of Haman. He is an anti-Semitic officer, very wealthy, very conceited, leader who was given influence and even authority. Listen, after these events, King Ahasuerus promoted Haman, the end of the verse, over all the princes who were with him and all the king's servants who were at the king's gate bowed and paid homage to Haman, for so the king had commanded concerning him. Verse 10, the king took his signet ring from his hand. That's like reaching into your wallet and pulling out your charge card and giving it to someone under your authority and saying, you may spend as you please. As you guide this kingdom, you have the treasury of Persia in your hand.
He gave him the signet ring from his hand. He gave it to Haman. So Haman is a wicked officer in the king's court. So

0: We've got Ahasuerus the king, Vashti the queen, Haman the wicked ruler serving under the king. Fourth is a man named Mordecai. Go back to chapter 2, verse 5. He is not a Persian. He is a Jew living in Persia. Oh, wait. We read in verse 5, there was a Jew in Susa
1: the capital, whose name was Mordecai, the son of Jair, son of Shimei, son of Kish, a Benjamite.
0: Why is he there? Look at the next verse.
1: Who had been taken into exile. Now, the who is a reference to Kish. Mordecai wasn't taken into exile. Back in his genealogy, Kish was.
0: He had been taken into exile from Jerusalem with the captives who had been exiled with Jeconiah, king of Judah, whom Nebuchadnezzar, the king of Babylon, had exiled. Years before, the Jews had a civil war. They broke between the north and the south. Neither one of the groups walked with God, not consistently. And finally, God judged the north and sent Assyria in and brought them under bondage. The south continued on for over 100 years, and then God brought judgment because of their disobedience, and their king was a man named Jeconiah. The northern kingdom, the southern kingdom were called different names. The northern kingdom was called Israel. The southern kingdom was called Judah. Nebuchadnezzar was the commanding king of Babylon that overthrew the southern kingdom. And he brought with him into exile the Jews who were still living in the southern kingdom. Babylon finally fell into the hands of Persia. So the Jews were forced out of Zion and they moved in exile to live in the land of Persia. Now, before too many years, they were given the freedom to go back to Jerusalem. Some stayed in Persia. That's what Esther's all about. It's a slice of history from the life of a few Jews, or really many Jews, who remained in Persia under Persian rule and did not go back to their homeland. Lest you think God forgot them, the book of Esther is given as a reminder he did not.
2: Lest you think God forgot them. What a phrase. And what a reminder for every one of us who's ever wondered whether God has forgotten us. Well, the book of Esther answers that question in the most remarkable way, not by shouting God's name, but by tracing his fingerprints across every page. Chuck Swindoll wants to walk you through this extraordinary story. The Old Testament is filled with people like Esther, men and women who stepped up when the moment demanded it. Nehemiah was one of them. God called him to rebuild the broken walls of Jerusalem, and the leadership principles he lived by back then are just as powerful today. Because of friends like you, people around the world are discovering how to receive God's grace and how to share it with others. We couldn't do it without you. I'm Bill Meyer. Join us when Chuck Swindoll continues his study of Esther, a woman of strength and dignity, Tuesday on Insight for Living.

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1: The Holy Spirit You May Not Know. That is our topic on Turning Point with Dr. David Jeremiah. Keys for Kids is up next with Anthony Buckhazen. After this, we'll then join Dr. David Jeremiah for today's message.
2: Matthew 5:7. Blessed are the merciful, for they shall obtain mercy.

Show mercy. Blessed are the merciful, for they shall obtain mercy, read Heidi as she studied a new verse. Grandpa, what is mercy? She asked. Why don't you look it up in the dictionary, suggested great-grandpa Horenberger. I'll help you. Heidi ran to get the dictionary, and Heidi's brother George watched while they found the word. Let's see. Mercy means, oh, here it is, helpful treatment of one who does not deserve it, read Heidi. Or the kind and gentle treatment of someone who has no right to it. Grandpa nodded. People who are merciful sympathize with others and go out of their way to help even those who don't deserve their help, he said. God shows the most wonderful mercy of all. He's willing to forgive our sins instead of giving us the punishment we deserve. He wants us to follow His example. Did people show mercy to you when you came to America? Asked George. Indeed they did, Grandpa replied. Let's see. I told you about my first job in America, remember? Yes, you said you washed dishes in a restaurant, said Heidi. That's right. I could barely speak any English, so I took a friend along to translate for me when I applied for jobs, Grandpa explained. Work was hard to find, and when I inquired at the restaurant near my apartment, the manager said they had no openings at all. As I turned to leave, the owner came in. He must have seen the discouraged look on my face, and he stopped me and asked my translator a lot of questions. The next day... You got the job, interrupted Heidi. I did, said Grandpa. After hearing my story, the owner showed me mercy by finding work for me to do. I didn't deserve such kindness, but he gave it. Did you work there long? George asked. Yes, said Grandpa, several years. And the owner showed mercy more than once. It was all so new to me, and I made many mistakes. But he never fired me, which he could have done. You see, he was a Christian, and I'm sure God blessed him for being such a merciful man. Are you a merciful Christian? Do you show mercy and forgiveness when you are wronged? Or do you try to get even? If you see someone who needs a friend, or is too busy to get everything done, or is struggling with the schoolwork, do you show mercy and help? Even if that person hasn't been especially nice to you, and there are other things that you'd rather do, if you show mercy to others, God says you will also have mercy shown to you.

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1: Real change in the Christian life doesn't come from trying harder. 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Today on Turning Point, Dr. David Jeremiah considers how the Holy Spirit quietly transforms a believer from the inside out to produce visible fruit. Learn how to focus on the Spirit's work and turn a blind eye to earthly desires in the conclusion of David's message, The Fruit of the Spirit.
2: And thank you for joining us today as we continue our journey through this series we've called The Holy Spirit You May Not Know. And that title is the title of a book from which this material originated, along with the sermon series, and we're so excited to make this book available. It's quite a task to get the sermons done, the book written, and published in time for it to be on the air, but we managed to do it this time, and we're so excited because you can have a copy of this book right now. For a gift of any size to Turning Point, that's all you have to do is send a gift and say, please send me the book on the Holy Spirit. Do the best you can, but whatever the size of your gift, we will send you the book. And especially during this month when we're marshaling people together and saying, come on and help us a lot because we're at the end of our fiscal year, we encourage you to make your gift, and whatever your gift may be, ask for the book and it's on its way to you. We appreciate this opportunity to extend the ministry of Turning Point into your home through the printed page. The fruit of the Spirit, it is a wonderful truth. And we're about halfway through the list of these nine characteristics. We'll get to the rest of them in today's program, so keep your Bible close at hand, and if you're following along in the study guide, you can do that as well. By the way, your study guides are great for small groups. The study guide that you may have, if you have one, you will see that it's built for that kind of an environment. The guides have an outline, some basic truths from each lesson, passages to look up, questions to answer. The study guides are being used all over the country now in small groups, and we want to recommend them, especially this one on the Holy Spirit. Here is part two of The Fruit of the Spirit from Galatians chapter 5, verses 22 and 23. We have joy, we have love, we have peace. Isn't that an encouraging thing? John 16:33 says, in me you may have peace. In the world you will have tribulation. But be of good cheer, I have overcome the world. I was teaching on this not long ago, and it suddenly dawned on me that there was a very special lesson hidden in this verse, and here it is. If you read this verse, you should expect it to say, in me you have peace, in the world you have tribulation, but be of good cheer, I have overcome tribulation. But it doesn't say that. It says, I have overcome the world. Listen to me, you guys. When we have the peace of God, he doesn't just overcome tribulation. He overcomes the world in which the tribulation happens. He really does do that. And this little section should strengthen our faith in God. Be of good cheer, take heart, says the scripture, because our Lord is bigger than any circumstance in which we could ever find ourselves. In Philippians 4:7, Paul says that this peace is a peace that surpasses all understanding. Philippians 4:7 goes on to say that this peace will guard your heart and your mind through Jesus Christ. Praise God for his peace. You may be asking, are those things, that love and joy and peace, ever interrupted? Of course they are. We're flawed human beings, but when you are filled with the Spirit, when you are walking the Spirit-filled life, these three things will little by little take over who you are. You'll be a person of love, you'll be a person of joy, and you'll be a person of peace. And if you're a Christian and you started to walk with the Lord, you should begin to sense those things kind of moving into your spirit and taking over in your life. That's fruit toward God. Now, the next section is a little more personal and a great deal more convicting, because our personal experience with God is followed by our personal experience and relationship with others. Love, joy, and peace are Godward, but the next three are manward. These are three characteristics that will exhibit in your life with regard to other people. Here's the first one. Are you ready for this? The fruit of the Spirit is long-suffering. That's a wonderful word. It's a word for patience, but in the Greek language, it's actually two words blended into one. Makrothumia. The word makro in the Greek language means long, and the word thumia means heat or temper. So the word long-suffering means to have a long temper. When I grew up in the Midwest, in Ohio, firecrackers were both legal and plentiful. And because of that, I am very grateful to have all the digits on both of my hands. I have lit firecrackers that almost blew up in my hands. Did you ever light a firecracker with a short fuse? You touch a match to it and bam, it goes off and almost in your face or in your hand. You know, some people have short fuses too. That's what this is about. Long-suffering means to be long-tempered, to be patient. It's not much fun to be around someone who is short-fused. You find yourself wincing when something goes wrong. When will he blow? When will she go ballistic? The slightest little spark can trigger an explosion. And I'm talking about Christian people here. The people get hurt in the explosion. And if you're walking with the Lord, you get embarrassed. One writer defines long-suffering as self-restraint that doesn't retaliate when wronged. Paul prayed for this when he spoke to the Colossians. He said, I want you to be strengthened with all might according to God's glorious power for all patience and long-suffering with joy. When you are filled with the Spirit of God, you relate to others with patience and grace instead of losing your temper when things don't go your way. You may have a little trigger that goes off inside of you, but the Spirit of God gets control of it before it releases. You start to say something, but the word dies in your throat. You write that hot letter and you throw it in the fireplace instead of in the mailbox. Or you compose that speech and you give it in the car when you're driving. I've actually done that and said it out loud, and people looking at you like, what is wrong with that man? But you never deliver it. There are times when we will find ourselves in very volatile situations, sparks flying every which way, but the Spirit of God can give us the strength to display long-suffering in our lives. And when you are keeping your cool at the very moment when everybody else is losing theirs, believe me, the spiritual fruit of long-suffering will be very, very evident. You will stick out. If everybody else is going ballistic and you're sitting there or standing there with a smile on your face, not getting involved in the reactions, something's going on in that person that's different, and we know what that is. It's the Spirit of God. Secondly, the fruit of the Spirit is kindness. Someone has said that kindness is like the impress on a coin, which tells us who the owner is. Kindness is the impression of God upon his creatures, because you see, God is kind. The virtue of kindness is becoming more and more unusual in our world. What were once common courtesies are becoming most uncommon. We seem to live in an angry world, a world with a chip on its shoulder, a world that's in a big hurry. You know what happens when something becomes increasingly rare, don't you? It becomes increasingly valued and treasured. A person who has kindness is a great treasure. I remember the first verse, I think it's the first verse I ever learned as a child. It was in kindergarten and in Sunday school, and it was Ephesians 4:32, be kind to one another. I think you need that in the nursery. You need that in Sunday school. You need it as you grow up. You need it the rest of your life. Be kind to one another. John Wesley was said to be one of the kindest men who ever lived. He was a strong preacher. I mean, he was a vigorous champion for the faith. And yet, on an individual basis, those who were around him knew they were in the presence of a deeply kind man. Wesley had a little rule of life for himself that he sought to live by in the strength of the Spirit. Do all the good you can, by all the means you can, in all the places you can, at all the times you can, to all the people you can, as long as you can. That is a pretty good model to live by, isn't it? Do all the good you can, by all the means you can, in all the places you can, at all the times you can, to all the people you can, for as long as you ever can. Be kind. In other words, be kind in your home, be kind in your workplace, be kind wherever you are. Be filled with the Spirit of God, and your relationship with others will be long-suffering and kindness. And then the third one on the second branch of fruit is the fruit of the Spirit is goodness. Have you ever heard somebody say about someone, he's a good man, or she's a good woman? That's what they should say about us when we're Spirit-controlled. That doesn't mean we're perfect. That doesn't mean we don't make mistakes. But men and women who are filled with the Holy Spirit are just good people. The fruit of their goodness is obvious everywhere they go. Don't you just like to be around good people? People with long tempers? People who are courteous and considerate? Praise God for people like that. They bring glory to the name of their master and the one who has called himself the Good Shepherd. We've seen the first two clusters of fruit, love, joy, and peace. And the second, long-suffering, kindness, and goodness. The first was our relationship with God. The second was our relationship with others. And the third is our relationship with ourself. Listen to this. This final part of this trilogy, the fruit of the Spirit arranged in three sets of three. The fruit of the Spirit, first of all, is faithfulness. When I first began to study this, I thought the word was faith, but when I studied it more carefully, it is really the word faithfulness. Faith is a theological term. Faithfulness is an ethical term. Faith is what you believe, and faithfulness is how you live out what you believe. Paul is saying that when you are filled with the Spirit of God, you will be growing more and more into the kind of person upon whom it is said, he is a faithful guy. He has integrity. Or when she says she'll do it, she always does it. In other words, fidelity is produced in your life by the Holy Spirit as you walk with him. Proverbs 20, verse 6 asks a question. It says this, who can find a faithful man? Pastors, leaders of every sort are always looking for such people. When we hire staff here, we want people who are faithful, who show up every Sunday and throughout the week and do the things they're committed to do. We need faithful men and women of God. The Bible says when the Spirit of God controls you, one of the developing virtues in your life is the virtue of faithfulness. You become a person who can be counted on, trusted in. Your handshake is for real. And people know about you this truth. Whatever that man says, you can count on it. He will do it. If he says he'll show up, he'll show up. And we need more of that in our lives, not just in the church, but in everyday life, to be people of integrity, to do what we say we're going to do. The fruit of the Spirit for our own selves is to be faithful men and women. And then it says, in the spirit of meekness. I have struggled all my life as a pastor trying to help people understand that meek is not weak. When you say, oh, there goes a very meek man, what do you think? Immediately comes to your mind that he's just weak. Well, that's not what the Bible teaches. The Bible says that meek means to have great power under control. Meek means that you have the capacity to do great things, but you don't always have to be doing those things to prove that you have the power. The Lord Jesus Christ was considered a man who was meek. The Bible invites us to Jesus Christ by describing him as a meek man. In Matthew 11, 29, we read, take my yoke upon you and learn from me, for I am gentle and meek in heart, and you will find rest for your soul. Was Jesus weak? Watch him in the temple, you guys. Watch him in there with his whip cleaning out the temple. There was not a weak thing about him. He was a strong, virile man who was impressive in his strength. Aristotle wrote this about weakness. A meek person is neither too hasty-tempered nor too slow-tempered, Meekness doesn't get angry with people it ought not to get angry with, and it does not fail to get angry with people it ought to get angry with. The man who is meek is the man who feels anger at the right grounds, against the right person, in the right manner, at the right moment, for the right time. Jesus was meek. He had the greatest possible strength available to him. The Bible says that when he was on the cross, he could have called legions of angels to come to his aid, but he did not. Could he have done it? Yes, he had the power to do it, but he did not do it. He stayed on that cross, and he died so that you and I could go to heaven. He expressed meekness in his death, even though he had the power to do whatever he wanted to. He could have called the angels and been delivered immediately, but he was meek. He had power under control. And finally, the fruit of the Spirit is self-control. Self-control is a word in the Greek language that means to yield. It means to take hold of your life. Have you ever taken hold of your life by the power of the Holy Spirit? Are you constantly getting chewed up and beat up in some thing that you do because the discipline of the Spirit of God wants to develop within you something that you won't let Him develop? I like to say this after what I've been through the last 2 years. You cannot let your body tell you what to do. Your body will always want to help you get off easy. Take another hour in the bed. Well, that means you won't be able to, yeah, I know, but I'm tired. You need to walk, because if you don't walk, you're not going to walk again. But I don't feel like walking. Body, get going, walk. Paul said it this way. He said, I keep my body under. What does that mean? Under control. Paul said, I don't let my body take over my life. I allow my body to do the things that I know I'm supposed to do, and I am in control of my body. Paul may not have been the first, and he certainly wasn't the last preacher to make use of sports in his sermons. Nevertheless, his analogy is classic. Listen to this passage. 1 Corinthians 9. Don't you realize that in a race, everyone runs, but only one person gets the prize? So run to win. All athletes are disciplined in their training. They do it to win a prize that will fade away, but we do it for our eternal prize. So I run with purpose in every step. I'm not just shadow boxing. I discipline my body like an athlete, training it to do what it should. Otherwise, I fear that after preaching to others, I myself might be disqualified. Who receives the prize? The person who enters strict training. The person who is temperate and self-controlled. In athletics, you have to discipline yourself for the goal. And Paul says that when you're filled with the Spirit, you take control of your life. Who is my greatest enemy? It's me. Who is your greatest enemy? It's you. Who is my greatest challenge in ministry and in life? It's me. The Spirit of God wants to gain more and more control over my life. It's not really self-control as much as it is spirit control. Amy Carmichael, who has written so many wonderful thoughts about our walk with the Lord, wrote this little poem as her prayer. God, harden me against myself, the coward with pathetic voice, who craves for ease and rest and joy. Myself, arch traitor to myself, my hollowest friend, my deadliest foe, my clog, whatever road I go. She was honest. She was saying, the challenge I have is not the circumstances, it's not other people, it's me. Lord, help me to get control of me. Self-control means control of yourself. And that, the Bible says, can happen when you trust the Holy Spirit. You say, well, I'm just not in all that discipline stuff, Pastor. I don't know who is. But listen to me, I can tell you the Holy Spirit of God can give you a disciplined life if you will yield yourself to Him and say, Lord Jesus, I'm not into this myself, but this is what I want more than anything else. I want a disciplined life that brings glory to God, and He will provide that for you if you ask. Paul says that when you walk in the Spirit, constantly depending on Him, you will begin to notice certain things in your life. A little bit more love, a little bit more joy, a little bit more peace. In your relationships with other people, it may show itself a longer fuse than you used to have. You're not as touchy as you used to be. There's a spirit of kindness within you that you didn't notice before, and a desire to help others that shows up as true goodness. In your personal walk with the Lord, you discover a great degree of self-control. Where you used to shrug things off, you become more concerned about faithfulness and integrity. When you live in the Spirit, those are the characteristics of your life. You say, will I get all the fruits in one big fruit basket with a bow on top? No. Will God just lay it on my doorstep? Will it happen all at once? Probably not. But when you are filled with the Spirit, you begin to sense these things are happening in your life. The Bible says old things are passing away. All things are becoming new. This is the opportunity we have. This is the goal that is set before us. Let the Holy Spirit control your life and become the person you always wanted to be in the first place. According to Richard Wentz, St. George by the Vineyard is an old church nestled in the foothills of the Allegheny Mountains. This church owns a vineyard that locals say produced the most delicious grapes in the region. Every year, members of the church gather to pick the fruit or make wine that is said to be the best anywhere. People often wondered why the vineyard flourished, because nobody ever took any care of it. There was nobody tending to it. Then old Jeremy, the sexton of the church, died. His family had served as sexton for generations. He had quietly devoted his life to caring for the church. After his death, a note was found by his bed that read, "The key to everything is under the altar." The senior warden searched and found a key, and beneath the altar, a stone slab with stairs leading down into a crypt. With flashlights, the group descended and discovered the sound of running water. There they found a spring, along with a chart showing how Jeremy had faithfully released its waters to irrigate the vineyard. That was the secret to its abundance, a hidden spring, unseen but life-giving. So it is with us. The Spirit of God within us is our hidden source of power. Others may not see where it comes from, but they will see its fruit. They will come up and say to you, "What's happened to you? Why are you the way you are? You used to be." You will discover fruit: love, joy, peace, patience, kindness, goodness, faithfulness, gentleness, self-control. If you walk in the Spirit, you will be too busy growing fruit to fulfill the desires of the flesh. Notice, the Bible doesn't say, do not fulfill the desires of the flesh, although that would be a good command. No, it says, walk in the Spirit, and you will not fulfill the desires of the flesh. Don't concentrate on the negative things, concentrate on the positive things. Fill your life with the fruit of the Spirit, and the other things will be pushed out of existence. They will just go away. The power of positive replacement in the ministry of the Holy Spirit. I speak of this, first of all, out of my own desire to be that kind of person. I want to be that kind of person in my life. I believe I'm becoming that kind of a person. I want to continue to be that person. And more than anything else, I want you to have the opportunity to be people like that too. If you will just take God at His word and trust Him and give Him control of your life, you will begin to develop the things that you always wish you could do but could never do because you don't have the strength to do it yourself. The Spirit of God will empower you. And one day you will look up and wonder, who is that guy I'm looking at in the mirror? I used to know him a long time ago. Look what's happened to him. The Lord Jesus Christ is in the business of transformation. He wants to make you a new person. You have to give Him permission. Give Him permission to do that.
3: Amen. The Holy Spirit comes to live within us, not just to be a resident. He comes to be the president, to change life for each one of us, to be the one who gives us direction and helps us to know what to do. So be sure to understand that and take advantage of it. Hey, tomorrow we're going to talk about a passage of Scripture that is truly phenomenal to me. This passage says that you and I can do greater works than Jesus did when He was on this earth because of the Holy Spirit's ministry. That is an astounding statement. And when you first read it, you think that couldn't possibly be true, but it's in the Bible. In John 14:22, that statement is made. And we're going to spend a couple of days talking about it beginning tomorrow right here on this good station. And we'll see you tomorrow.
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9: Welcome to the Radio Bible, and this is the Bible in dramatic form. My name is Stephen Papiro, and I'll be your guide today as we present a reading from the pages of the Bible. Our purpose in doing this program is simply to present the Bible as it is written and to discuss what it means. We will give you a portion of the Bible in dramatic form, and then Pastor Asafa Makanga comes in to discuss the portion. Along with me, it's Melinda Kajilima and our Bible teacher Asafa Makanga. Welcome, friends.
10: Thank you, Stephen.
9: We are in the book of Genesis, where we find the life of Abraham and his descendants. Last time we heard how Abraham found a wife for his son Isaac. Now in chapter 25, we are going to skip right to the genealogy of Isaac. In the first part of the chapter, Abraham remarries after the death of his wife Sarah, and marries Keturah, who bears him 6 more children. Abraham dies at the age of 175 and is buried along with Sarah in the cave of Machpelah near Hebron. It also goes into the genealogy of his first son Ishmael, who was born to Sarah's maidservant Hagar. Ishmael had 12 sons, and they each became heads of tribes. And it says, and they lived in hostility toward all their brothers. Now, as we look at the account of Isaac and his children, we will hear about Esau's birthright. Asafa, can you explain what the birthright is about?
11: Yes, the birthright entitled the firstborn certain God-given rights and responsibilities in each family, like we have seen in many of our African cultures. As the firstborn son, Esau's birthright entitled him to a double portion of inheritance and to one day be the family leader when the father has died. And we begin our reading in Genesis 25, verse 19.
12: This is the account of Abraham's son Isaac. Abraham became the father of Isaac, and Isaac was 40 years old when he married Rebekah, daughter of Bethuel the Aramean, from Paddan Aram, and sister of Laban the Aramean. Isaac prayed to the Lord on behalf of his wife because she was barren. The Lord answered his prayer, and his wife Rebekah became pregnant. The babies jostled each other within her, and she said,
13: "Why is this happening to me?"
12: So she went to inquire of the Lord. The Lord said to her,
14: "Two nations are in your womb, and two peoples from within you will be separated. One people will be stronger than the other, and the older will serve the younger."
12: When the time came for her to give birth, there were twin boys in her womb. The first to come out was red, and his whole body was like a hairy garment. So they named him Esau. After this, his brother came out, with his hand grasping Esau's heel. So he was named Jacob. Isaac was 60 years old when Rebekah gave birth to them. The boys grew up, and Esau became a skillful hunter, a man of the open country, while Jacob was a quiet man, staying among the tents. Isaac, who had a taste for wild game, loved Esau, but Rebekah loved Jacob. Once when Jacob was cooking some stew, Esau came in from the open country, famished. He said to Jacob,
15: "Quick, let me have some of that red stew. I'm famished."
12: That is why he was also called Edom. Jacob replied,
16: "First, sell me your birthright."
15: "Look, I am about to die. What good is the birthright to me?"
16: "Swear to me first."
12: So he swore an oath to him, selling his birthright to Jacob. Then Jacob gave Esau some bread and some lentil stew. He ate and drank and then got up and left. So Esau despised his birthright.
9: Esau sold his birthright for a pot of stew.
11: It was his to sell if he wanted, but in doing so, he forfeited leadership title that would be his, as it were, and the double portion of his inheritance, plus whatever spiritual blessings God wanted him to have. In other words, Esau chose soup instead of the priority of God. When his priorities were confused, he chose to ignore God and to honor the things that were important to him.
9: It shows how crafty and silly Jacob was to even think about asking for Esau's birthright.
13: It sounds like these parents showed favoritism.
11: This is a very good point, Melinda. And it says, Father Isaac loved Esau, but his mother loved Jacob. And we see favoritism in the family. Favoritism in the family is never good. It can cause tremendous problems. We will see that favoritism and rivalry developed more intensely in the next chapter. But we come to the chapter in which Isaac makes the same mistake his father Abraham made. Genesis 26.
12: Genesis 26. Now there was a famine in the land, besides the earlier famine of Abraham's time. And Isaac went to Abimelech, king of the Philistines, in Gerar. The Lord appeared to Isaac and said,
14: Do not go down to Egypt. Live in the land where I tell you to live. Stay in this land for a while, and I will be with you and will bless you. For to you and your descendants I will give all these lands, and will confirm the oath I swore to your father Abraham. I will make your descendants as numerous as the stars in the sky, and will give them all these lands, and through your offspring all nations on earth will be blessed, because Abraham obeyed me and kept my requirements, my commands, my decrees, and my laws.
12: So Isaac stayed in Gerar. When the men of that place asked him about his wife, he said,
17: She is my sister.
12: Because he was afraid to say, She is my wife.
17: The men of this place might kill me on account of Rebekah, because she is beautiful.
12: When Isaac had been there a long time, Abimelech, king of the Philistines, looked down from a window and saw Isaac caressing his wife Rebekah. So Abimelech summoned Isaac and said,
18: She is really your wife. Why did you say she is my sister?
17: Because I thought I might lose my life on account of her.
18: What is this you have done to us? One of the men might well have slept with your wife, and you would have brought guilt upon us.
12: So Abimelech gave orders to all the people.
18: Anyone who molests this man or his wife shall surely be put to death.
13: This Isaac is just like his father.
11: Like father, like son. You are right. This account reads almost word for word like two previous incidents in which Abraham's travels, both in Egypt and in Gerar, Abraham lied, saying his wife was his sister because he thought people would kill him. He was handing his wife over to any form of abuse just to protect himself. Now Isaac is doing like what his father did.
9: And would you believe it? To the very same king Abimelech.
11: It may have been the same person, or it may have been one of his sons. The word Abimelech may actually be a dynastic name, like Herod in Palestine was a name given to about four different Herods. But if it was the same man, this Abimelech surely must have wondered if there was anyone in Abraham's whole family who told the truth. And we criticize Isaac and Abraham for this. But you know, as a father, my children are growing up. I often see certain faults in my own life resurface in them. I find them saying some of the things I had said and some of the attitudes I have heard. They have picked them up, and God has often showed me my faults through my children. They are like little mirrors of me walking around in the house. But it works the other way as well. If I develop any good personal habits and I treat people honestly, some of this rub off onto my children. And just as Abraham was basically obedient to God in most areas, we find that Isaac is basically obedient to God as well. And we see God's blessings blessing him because of this.
12: Isaac planted crops in that land, and the same year reaped 100-fold because the Lord blessed him. The man became rich, and his wealth continued to grow until he became very wealthy. He had so many flocks and herds and servants that the Philistines envied him. So all the wells that his father's servants had dug in the time of his father Abraham, the Philistines stopped up, filling them with earth. Then Abimelech said to Isaac,
18: Move away from us. You have become too powerful for us.
12: So Isaac moved away from there and encamped in the valley of Gerar and settled there. Isaac reopened the wells that had been dug in the time of his father Abraham, which the Philistines had stopped up after Abraham died, and he gave them the same names his father had given them. Isaac's servants dug in the valley and discovered a well of fresh water there. But the herdsmen of Gerar quarreled with Isaac's herdmen and said,
19: The water is ours.
12: So he named the well Esek, because they disputed with him. Then they dug another well, but they quarreled over that one also. So he named it Sitna. He moved on from there and dug another well, and no one quarreled over it. He named it Rehoboth, saying,
17: Now The Lord has given us room and we will flourish in the land.
9: Accessibility to water was and continues to be a critical issue in the Middle East because it was literally a matter of life and death. To stop up someone's well was considered a very serious matter, almost an act of war.
11: Yes, but whenever the Lord was with Isaac, there was plenty of water. In the last part of chapter 26, the Lord appears to Isaac to reaffirm the promise he made to his father that his descendants would continue to multiply. More wells were dug and people rejoiced whenever they found water. Beginning with verse 23.
20: From there he went up to Beersheba. That night the Lord appeared to him and said,
21: I am the God of your father, Abraham. Do not be afraid, for I am with you. I will bless you and will increase the number of your descendants for the sake of my servant Abraham.
20: Isaac built an altar there and called on the name of the Lord. There he pitched his tent, and there his servants dug a well. Meanwhile, Abimelech had come to him from Gerar with Ahusath, his personal advisor, and Phicol, the commander of his forces. Isaac asked them,
17: Why have you come to me, since you were hostile to me and sent me away?
22: We saw clearly that the Lord was with you. So we said, There ought to be a sworn agreement between us and you. Let us make a treaty with you that you will do us no harm, just as we did not molest you, but always treated you well and sent you away in peace. And now you are blessed by the Lord.
20: Isaac then made a feast for them, and they ate and drank. Early the next morning, the men swore an oath to each other. Then Isaac sent them on their way, and they left him in peace. That day, Isaac's servants came and told him about the well they had dug. They said,
23: We found water.
20: He called it Sheba, and to this day the name of the town has been Beersheba.
11: You see, the Philistines appeared peaceful enough here under Abimelech, but the time would come when the Philistines would rise to be one of Israel's toughest enemies.
24: Thanks, Asafa. This has been the Radio Bible. If you would like more information, write and we'll send you some literature, and we'll be sure to assist in any way we can. Our address is The Radio Bible, Transworld Radio, Box H74, Hatfield, Harare, Zimbabwe. 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I'm Stephen Bapiro, and be sure to join us next time as we continue our daily readings on The Radio Bible.

my soul yearns, even faints, for the courts of the Lord. My heart and my flesh cry out for the living God. Even the sparrow has found a home, and the swallow a nest for herself, where she may have her young. It's a place near your altar.

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So hear my prayer, O Lord God Almighty. Listen to me, O God of Jacob.

just a doorkeeper in the house of my God, and to dwell in the tents of the wicked. For the Lord God is a sun and a shield. The Lord bestows favor and honor, and no good thing does he withhold from those whose walk is blameless. O Lord Almighty, blessed is the man. How blessed is the man who trusts

0: 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So has this person.
1: The Women of Hope program in Kishwa has been a great blessing for me. I was having problems with my husband, and I was about to get a divorce. 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I have decided to forgive my husband for his betrayal.
0: 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And we trust that you too, as you continue to listen to TWR, will be encouraged in your walk with God.
2: I'm blessed to be here with you, friend. You may also have a story to share with us, a testimony of how this ministry is a blessing in your life. Tell us about it. We'd love to hear from you. You can send us WhatsApp at +27 7264144 75. Expecting Faith coming up next. After this, we'll enjoy Reach Out with Pastor Gail Dipinal.

0: Welcome to Expectant Faith Devotionals, a daily application of faith in the Lord Jesus Christ. According to the power of God, now unto him who is able to do exceedingly abundantly above all that we ask or think, according to the power that works in us. Ephesians chapter 3, verse 20. When Peter and the disciples, before the outpouring of the Spirit at Pentecost, vowed to go with Jesus unto the death, they were declaring something that was impossible. First of all, Jesus had told them that all of them would forsake him, for the shepherd would be struck and the sheep would be scattered. Jesus also spoke to them in Gethsemane. They had gone to sleep while seeking to watch and pray with him. His remark to them was very simple, but very clear. The spirit is willing, but the flesh is weak. In the end, there was none that stood with Jesus when he was tried, judged, and crucified. However, it must be stated at this point that even in their denial of Christ, he loved them to the end. He would never forsake them, only use the present circumstance to convince them of their own weakness and inability to stand against the powers of darkness on their own, by their own strength. By his death and the manifestation of his overcoming power by the Spirit, Christ would then demonstrate to them that he, and he alone, would hold the keys of death and hell. For he would conquer every and all powers of darkness by rising from the dead. That which the disciples lacked in the day when they were opposed by Satan, the one who would seek to sift Peter like wheat, was the power of God. The disciples needed specifically the power of God, and this in no small measure. What they had been taught, but had not completely understood, was that by Christ's ascension into heaven, he would send that power by and in the Holy Spirit. The Spirit of God had saved the disciples by the gift of faith in Christ. Now the Spirit of God would be given to them at Pentecost in a more extraordinary manner for a more extensive purpose. The very victory that Christ had won on Calvary over all the powers of darkness would now be conveyed or given to the disciples. This would be part of that glorious inheritance and blessing of God promised to the disciples and to every believer until the end of the age. The promise that Jesus had given to his disciples concerning the sending of the Helper was specific. He declared to them after he had risen from the dead, "But you shall receive power when the Holy Spirit has come upon you. And you shall be witnesses to me in Jerusalem and in all Judea and Samaria and to the end of the earth." The question that now arises over 2,000 years later is this same promise applicable to every born-again believer? Is the same power given to every child of God to first believe in a full salvation, but also in the demonstration and power of an overcoming life? Is the witness for Christ today vibrant, living, and powerful as it was in the early church? If so, what should we now be in life and in witness? And secondly, how can we know and prove the sufficiency of God, worshiping him in spirit and in truth, serving him by being led by the Spirit and believing him for the full outworking of his will and purposes for his glory? The answer comes through the Apostle Paul when he declares, "As you therefore have received Christ Jesus the Lord, so walk in him, rooted and built up in him and established in the faith as you have been taught, abounding in it with thanksgiving." In Jesus Christ, where the Father has placed every believer in living union with him by the Spirit, has found all the riches in Christ, dear Father. Fill us with Christ. In Jesus' name, amen. 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
2: 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The doctor said I would never recover, but your prayer group was there for me. You visited me, bathed me, and fed me, and helped my sister-in-law around the house. Now I'm well again. Thank you, Project Hannah, for caring for me.
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G'day, my name is Gail Dipenaar, and thank you so much for allowing me to join with you. This is Reach Out, and it's once again time for us to get our Bible and we chat around the Word of God. And we've been chatting about no shepherd, a bad shepherd, and a good shepherd, because in the book of Mark, Jesus looked around and he had compassion because the nation of Israel had no shepherd and they had been scattered. They were scattered, and he spoke about his compassion that there was no shepherd. But we just praise the Lord and thank the Lord that he sent his son, because in John chapter 10, Jesus is the good shepherd, because a good shepherd does good things. Then we went to a bad shepherd. We went to Ezekiel 34, where the Lord himself looked at a shepherd and what happened to his sheep and what was the example of a bad shepherd. And we went to do a comparison between Ezekiel 34 and John chapter 10, and we came to the conclusion where it said that the shepherd, if they're bad, they don't care, they just feed themselves, they're selfish, their whole world goes only around themselves, they give themselves everything of the best, but they don't take care of the flock. Whereas Jesus said that he would leave the 99 and look for one. That is caring and compassion. You can only look in the whole of the New Testament to see his care and compassion for the sheep. Number two, they didn't strengthen the weak, and they didn't heal the sick or bind up the injured. But Jesus, on the other hand, strengthens and heals and binds up. He came to bind the brokenhearted. The bad shepherd doesn't go and look for the lost. They wandered off, but he doesn't worry to go and look for the lost. But Jesus said, I came to seek and to save the lost. Now, then we saw that with a bad shepherd, they just allowed the sheep to be attacked by the enemy. They weren't looking after their sheep. They had no consideration for their sheep. And we went to John chapter 10 and we saw that the hireling, that's what the hireling does. He's not the real shepherd. What he does is he runs off as soon as there's some trouble or the enemy comes and leaves the flock, where, as Jesus said, he doesn't leave the flock because he is the true shepherd and he has overcome the world. He overcame Satan, who is our enemy. But the bad shepherd just allowed the sheep to be consumed by the enemy. Again, Ezekiel 34, and I'm going to read from verse 6. My sheep wandered over all the mountains and on every high hill. They were scattered over the whole earth, and no one searched or looked for them. What a sad case of affairs. Shame. These sheep were going through a very, very difficult time, and nobody cared and nobody searched for them. Therefore, you shepherds, hear the word of the Lord. As surely as I live, declares the sovereign Lord, because my flock lacks a shepherd and has been plundered and has become food for all the wild animals, and because my shepherds did not search for my flock but cared for themselves rather than for my flock, therefore, O shepherds, hear the word of the Lord. This is what the sovereign Lord says. I am against the shepherds and will hold them accountable for my flock. Now, before we go any further, remember we spoke about shepherds also being leaders. And I think sometimes leaders actually forget that they will be accountable. They will be held accountable for the way that they cared for the flock. The Lord says he will hold them accountable. And it's a warning to the leaders to make sure that what they should do is care for their flock, strengthen the weak, look for the lost. I was thinking about Jesus and when he was teaching those 5,000 people, and he looked around while he was teaching. He was doing what his father wanted him to do. He was speaking to them about the kingdom, that the kingdom had come, and he was speaking to them the truth of who God was, and he was teaching them, preaching and teaching to them. But you know what he did? He looked around and he saw they were hungry.
and he had compassion on them. So not only was he concerned to give them the word, but his concern was to give them the word and to look after their physical needs. So he looked at them and he saw they were hungry and he provided for them. And that to me is an example of a good leader. They're there to preach and teach the word, but they must not forget to look after the physical needs of their flock, because that is most important. You know, when Paul was converted and he went into the ministry and he went to the church in Jerusalem, they acknowledged who he was, but they said to him, "Do not forget about the poor." Because that is very, very important. We are to care for the poor, to care for one another. So Jesus did all of that. That's why the Lord had to send Jesus, because there was no shepherd. Let's listen to this. He says here, this is what the Sovereign Lord says, "I'm against the shepherds and will hold them accountable for my flock. I will remove them from tending the flock so that the shepherds can no longer feed themselves. I will rescue my flock from their mouths and it will no longer be food for them. For this is what the Sovereign Lord says, I myself will search for my sheep and look after them." Now, we see in John chapter 10 what Jesus has to say about the good shepherd and why he came. In John chapter 10 verse 9, it says that he's come to give the sheep good pastures. Think of Psalm 23, that he leads us beside the still waters and he restores our soul. Just read Psalm 23 and you'll see the whole opposite of what we've been talking about, from a bad shepherd to a good shepherd. Let's just take a look at Psalm 23. The first thing is, "The Lord is my shepherd, I shall not be in want." Remember, the bad shepherd cared only for himself, only what they wanted, not what was the needs of the sheep. Yet with our good shepherd, Jesus Christ, he says, we will not be in want. He cares for our needs. He cares that we do have needs and he looks after us. He makes me lie down in green pastures. He gives us that rest that we need. You know, when you lie down, it means it's time of rest. Nothing's chasing you. There's nothing you need to do. Jesus came so that we can rest in him. He is our peace. He is our rest. We can rest in him, knowing that he knows all things and we can face tomorrow because Jesus is in our tomorrows. He leads me beside still waters. He restores my soul. You see, a good shepherd comes to restore, not to take, not to just take from you, but he comes to restore. That's what Jesus did. He came to restore everything back. He said he gave up his life so that we could be reconciled back to God. We could be restored back. And as that good shepherd, he claimed us back from the enemy. I remember I was in the clutches of enemy. I was in the kingdom of darkness. And he came and transported me to the kingdom of light. What a wonderful encouragement for us to know that we have a good shepherd who is watching over us, because that was the main job of the shepherd, to watch over his sheep. And truly Jesus Christ is the good shepherd, as he said in John chapter 10. Well, our time is up and I do hope you have enjoyed our time together. Until we meet again, remember, Jesus loves you, dear friend. Goodbye. God bless you.

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1: It is 6 p.m. and it's time for Mission 66. And today in Mission 66, we're looking at Ezra 7 to 8, where we uncover how Ezra leads a revival after the exile. Our teacher John Matthews and host Esther Sisulu dive into God's guidance and how Ezra restored worship in Jerusalem. And we learn the importance of preparation and prayer. Only on Mission 66. Up next.
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3: Welcome to Mission 66, where Scripture meets real life. 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Ezra is a book that talks about the rediscovery of God's covenant and a return to worship after many years of exile. 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Here is Esther.
4: Today, we'll be learning from the book of Ezra, who was a Jewish priest in Persia, but came to Jerusalem after the Babylonian captivity of Judah. Now, we're in chapters 7 and 8, which on the timeline is where Ezra the priest arrives in Jerusalem following the building of the Second Temple. And here's our teacher, John Matthews, who will bring us today's theme, the second wave.
2: Esther, thank you so much, and a very warm welcome to this latest episode of Mission 66. And we've seen in previous episodes that the first part of the book of Ezra focuses on the first wave of these Judean exiles who are returning home from Persia to Jerusalem, where they rebuilt the ancient temple under the leadership of Zerubbabel. Now, he was a civic leader. He was a descendant of one of the kings of Judah, actually. And chapter 7 of Ezra begins a second part of the book. And this bit focuses on the second wave of returnees when 1,754 exiles returned to Jerusalem. And among those was Ezra himself. Now, he is the one who writes this book, Ezra, that bears his name. And this second wave led by him occurs in 458 BC, before Christ. Significantly later, then, you might note, than the initial return during King Cyrus's reign. So let's read chapter 7. This is how it goes. "Now after this, in the reign of Artaxerxes, king of Persia, Ezra, the son of Seraiah, son of Azariah, son of Hilkiah, son of Shalem, son of Zadok, son of Ahitub, son of Amariah, son of Azariah, son of Meroith, son of Zerahiah, son of Uzi, son of Buki, son of Abishua, son of Phinehas, son of Eleazar," stay with me, "son of Aaron, the chief priest, this Ezra went up from Babylonia. And he was a scribe skilled in the law of Moses that the Lord, the God of Israel, had given. And the king granted him all that he asked, for the hand of the Lord his God was on him." So that first paragraph just establishes Ezra as a bona fide priest after the order of Aaron. And that's the reason for that, listing of his lineage, effectively. So the calling of God's upon him to lead what was coming. And that was pretty much a revival in Jerusalem. Verse 7 says that there went up also to Jerusalem in the seventh year of Artaxerxes, the king, some of the people of Israel, and some of the priests and Levites, the singers and gatekeepers, and the temple servants. And Ezra came to Jerusalem in the fifth month, which was in the seventh year of the king. For on the first day of the first month, he began to go up from Babylonia. And on the first day of the fifth month, he came to Jerusalem, for the good hand of his God was on him. Isn't that lovely? God is so good. And Ezra, it says in verse 10, had set his heart to study the law of the Lord and to do it and to teach his statutes and rules in Israel. Isn't that interesting as well? Not just set his heart to study it. Many of us can do that, but he wanted to study it in order that he could do it. And not just for his own purposes, but then to be able to teach others and help others. So in that verse, we see Ezra's heart revealed, his desire to learn, to exemplify and to help others. And then in verse 12, it gives us the official letter of commendation which King Artaxerxes had given to Ezra in case anyone tried to question him. So it was his authority, effectively, and it gives permission, this letter, for anyone from Judah who wanted to go back home to do just that. It also gives Ezra permission to take from the royal treasury anything that he needed. Now, the original text for Ezra chapter 7, verse 12 to 26 is in Aramaic, not Hebrew. Verse 12, here we go. Artaxerxes, king of kings, to Ezra the priest, the scribe of the law of the God of heaven. Peace. And now, I make a decree that any one of the people of Israel or their priests or Levites in my kingdom who freely offers to go to Jerusalem may go with you. For you are sent by the king and his seven counselors to make inquiries about Judah and Jerusalem according to the law of your God, which is in your hand, and also to carry the silver and gold that the king and his counselors have freely offered to the God of Israel, whose dwelling is in Jerusalem, with all the silver and gold that you shall find in the whole province of Babylonia, and with the freewill offerings of the people and the priests, vowed willingly for the house of God that is in Jerusalem. With this money, then, you shall with all diligence buy bulls, rams, lambs, with their grain offerings and their drink offerings, and you shall offer them on the altar of the house of your God that is in Jerusalem. Now, whatever seems good to you and your brothers to do with the rest of the silver and gold, you may do according to the will of your God. The vessels that have been given you for the service of the house of your God, you shall deliver before the God of Jerusalem. And whatever else is required for the house of your God, which it fails to you to provide, you may provide it out of the king's treasury. And I, Artaxerxes, the king, make a decree to all the treasurers in the province beyond the river, whatever Ezra the priest, the scribe of the law of the God of heaven, requires of you, let it be done with all diligence, up to 100 talents of silver, 100 cores of wheat, 100 baths of wine, 100 baths of oil and salt, without prescribing how much, whatever is decreed by the God of heaven, let it be done in full for the house of the God of heaven, lest his wrath be against the realm of the king and his sons. We also notify you that it shall not be lawful to impose tribute, custom, or toll on any one of the priests, the Levites, the singers, the doorkeepers, the temple servants, or other servants of this house of God. And you, Ezra, according to the wisdom of your God that is in your hand, appoint magistrates and judges who may judge all the people in the province beyond the river, all such as know the laws of your God. And those who do not know them, you shall teach. Whoever will not obey the law of your God and the law of the king, let judgment be strictly executed on him, whether for death or for banishment or for confiscation of his goods or for imprisonment. Well, that was the king's letter, which really effectively gives Ezra a free hand in establishing religious order in Jerusalem. So there's great goodwill and blessing from King Artaxerxes here. And he finishes the chapter here in verse 27 with, "Blessed be the Lord, the God of our fathers, who put such a thing as this into the heart of the king to beautify the house of the Lord that is in Jerusalem, and who extended to me his steadfast love before the king and his counselors, and before all the king's mighty officers. I took courage, for the hand of the Lord my God was on me, and I gathered leading men from Israel to go up with me." And then chapter 8 lists the genealogies of those who returned from captivity with Ezra. Among them is listed somebody called Daniel, son of Ithamar. Now that might, Esther, raise the question as to whether this was the same prophet Daniel. Now, actually, I don't believe that it was the same Daniel, because for one thing, we are told that the prophet Daniel was of noble lineage, even though the names of his parents are not told us. And another thing is that Daniel was in his 90s when he was transported to Persia. Now, I don't envisage him or imagine him physically being able to make that return trip. So many of the names of those listed here are common names for the time. And it's not likely that any of those were people mentioned in previous episodes. Okay, little point clarified there. So let's skip down now past these list of returnees to Ezra chapter 8 and verse 15, which says, "I gathered them to the river that runs to Ahava, and there we camped 3 days. As I reviewed the people and the priests, I found there none of the sons of Levi. Then I proclaimed a fast there at the river Ahava, that we might humble ourselves before our God, to seek from him a safe journey for ourselves, our children, and all our goods. For I was ashamed to ask the king for a band of soldiers and horsemen to protect us against the enemy on our way, since we had told the king, 'The hand of our God is for good on all who seek him, and the power of his wrath is against all who forsake him.' So we fasted and implored our God for this, and he listened to our entreaty." So they had God's protection here against any thieves or bandits that might have accosted them on the way. Then Ezra sets apart some priests to guard the treasury. Verse 24 says, "Then I, Ezra, set apart 12 of the leading priests, Sherebiah, Hashabiah, and 10 of their kinsmen with them." So the priests and the Levites took over the weight of the silver and the gold and the vessels to bring them to Jerusalem, to the house of our God. "Then we departed from the river Ahava on the 12th day of the first month to go to Jerusalem, and the hand of our God was on us, and he delivered us from the hand of the enemy and from ambushes by the way. And we came to Jerusalem, and there we remained 3 days. And on the 4th day, within the house of our God, the silver and the gold and the vessels were weighed into the hands of Meremoth the priest, son of Uriah. And with him was Eleazar the son of Phinehas. And with them were the Levites, Jozabad the son of Jeshua, and Nadiah the son of Binui. And the whole was counted and weighed, and the weight of everything was recorded. At that time, those who had come from captivity, the returning exiles, offered burnt offerings to the God of Israel. 12 bulls for all Israel, 96 rams, 77 lambs, and as a sin offering, 12 male goats. All this was a burnt offering to the Lord. They also delivered the king's commissions to the king's satraps and to the governors of the province beyond the river. And they aided the people and the house of God. And that, Esther, is where chapter 8 ends.
4: Well, thank you, John. And yes, friend, this is Mission 66, and we're glad to be with you today as we look through the book of Ezra, looking at chapters 7 and 8. Now, John, I was kind of holding on to this one because you seem to think that it was important that Ezra could trace back his genealogy all the way back to Aaron. So why do you think that is important?
2: Yeah, not so much me thinking important, just the fact that it's given time. It's given time and it's given verses there. So we discern by that that it must be. Ezra became a key figure for the Judeans after their exile. And so I think the importance he ascribes to it is that the reader knows that he was a legitimate descendant of the priestly line of Aaron because of the rules of worship as outlined in God's law demanded that the sacrifices and the ceremonies be conducted with this priestly oversight. There was a right way to do things. And remember that both the northern kingdom Israel and the southern kingdom Judah had failed because they disobeyed the covenant that they'd made with God. And this is why God had the northern kingdom to be overrun by the Assyrians and why the southern kingdom Judah was allowed to be taken captive by the Babylonians. And their time in Babylon, well, it was meant as a time of change, renewal, purifying. And they had the prophecies that foretold that they would indeed return after 70 years. Now, they were not the same as before. God identifies that Ezra, and we've seen some of his character just as we've read through these chapters, just coming out. There's a humility and a grace about this guy. And so God thinks this is the right person to lead the nation back to me, not only because he's a priest from the line of Aaron, but because he's a person of character. His heart is to follow God, and God honors that. And so Ezra is the appointed man, and so Ezra has a real impact on history, and that's why we're reading his book here on Mission 66 today.
4: Okay, so John, we learned that Ezra didn't return in the first wave of returnees. Perhaps that should be a question. In fact, why was it that he didn't go with the first group of people? And why did the people have to go in these two waves? I imagine that perhaps they could have all just congregated and moved together in one caravan. Why was this divided in two groups?
2: Yeah, there's several reasons behind that. Now, the return of the people, first of all, was not compulsory. The decrees of Cyrus and Darius simply said anyone who wants to go may go.
4: That perhaps they could have all just congregated and moved together in one caravan. Why was this divided in two groups?
2: Yeah, there's several reasons behind that. Now, the return of the people, first of all, was not compulsory. The decrees of Cyrus and Darius simply said anyone who wants to go may go. So no one was forced to go back. In fact, there

0: possibility. So it certainly wasn't simple for them suddenly to uproot 70 years on and move to Judah or Jerusalem, which was still, of course, in ruins. The place was lacking infrastructure. It was a ruined city. So those first wave of returnees knew that they had this huge task ahead of them. And frankly, not everyone wanted to take that task on and would have been willing to go back. It was more desirable to stay where they were, or certainly that's what they thought. Do we go back to a ruined city or stay here? So the second wave then comprised Judeans who were more willing to go back because certain things had now been put back into place. They would go back, for example, to a temple that was completed. There was now a society of pioneers who would have constructed that infrastructure and would have done work around the city, so life would have been more, well, livable, I suppose is the word. And so that's why there were actually three waves of returnees from Babylon to Jerusalem. The first was led by Zerubbabel in 538 BC, and that's mentioned at the start of Ezra. Those guys rebuilt the temple. And there's quite a gap because the second wave is many decades later, really, was led by Ezra himself. And that was 458 BC. And then the third wave comes later again in 444 BC. So 14 years later. And that wave of returnees is led by Nehemiah. And that was when the wall was rebuilt around the city.
1: Well, I can tell you that I'm loving the dates and the history, really just, you know, identifying things in my mind. But, you know, when we understand that this return wasn't mandatory, it really does explain why it happens in stages. So, you know, something else that stood out to me was that each caravan or each group that returned brought gold and silver and other valuable goods, kind of reminding me of what happened with the Israelites when they left Egypt. Nonetheless, in this context, where did the people get all this wealth from? Because, you know, they were captives. Where did they get it?
0: Yeah, it's a good question. And the gold and the silver that is spoken about in that last part of chapter 8, it describes mainly, in the main, objects that had been taken originally from Solomon's temple by the Babylonians 70 years before. Now, the people had managed to keep a lot of that, if not all of it, intact over those years of captivity. And furthermore, the people, well, they weren't kept in prisons in Babylon. They were evidently free to live, to work, to earn a living, to add value to the society in which they now lived. So that meant they were actually able to accumulate wealth, and so many were willing to give toward the newly established city or the newly establishing city of Jerusalem. And the truth is, as we know, that God is the ultimate owner, isn't he, of gold and silver. So he's the one who gives us the ability to earn a living. And that brings to mind, you know, the challenge of what we do with what God has given us, because it was Jesus himself who said that where our treasure is, that's where our heart will also be.
1: Awesome. All right, well, now in verse 22, it says Ezra didn't ask the king for an armed guard to protect the people as they were journeying to Jerusalem. I mean, why wouldn't he? I mean, they were carrying all kinds of valuable items. Why would he not have asked for an armed escort?
0: Well, yeah, as I mentioned in the passage, he was actually knew not to overstep too much. There was humility, there was a self-awareness. And he had told the king that we trust in God's hand. So I guess once you say we're trusting this and God is going before us, you kind of don't need to ask for armed guard. The king might think, hang on, I thought you said your God was going before you. So he makes his statement and he lives and travels by it.
1: Well, it's wonderful indeed to just read about the faith and the trust that the people had in God, John. So I think we should just go ahead and summarize what we've learned in Ezra chapter 7 and 8.
0: Yeah, let's do that. So look, the book of Ezra overall is about the return of Judean exiles to Jerusalem, and they come in three separate waves. The first wave, led by Zerubbabel, focuses on rebuilding the temple. The second wave, led by Ezra, marks this spiritual

0: revival. Ezra, a scribe and priest descended from Aaron, he emphasized studying, obeying, and teaching God's law. He gave himself to that. So he was the right man to lead the revival because of his lineage, but because of his knowledge of this Bible, sure, but because of his heart. And God saw the heart of Ezra. And King Artaxerxes, well, he had his favor. He supported Ezra, and he grants him not only access to go, but resources plus authority to restore worship practices when they return to the land of Judah.
1: Well, thank you, dear friend, for taking the time to listen to Mission 66 today. This is where we'll conclude our episode. But hey, I encourage you to keep this conversation going as we journey through the book of Ezra. Now, how do you do that? You can find us today on our social media pages. We're on Facebook and on Instagram. And there you can share your thoughts and leave your questions on what you've heard in this episode. And of course, like the page, because our community is growing because of your interaction with this program. Well, friend, we're looking forward to joining you next time. I'm Esther for John and our entire team saying, see you next time on Mission 66.
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1: Inspiring tales of hope, the youth, that is the topic we're continuing with. It is Youth Day in South Africa, and I hope that you're going to inspire as well as a young person or as someone who has influence over young people. May these stories on the next episode of Focus on the Family be inspirational and encouraging for you. But before that, service is the overflow.

0: I know that sometimes some of the things that they go through, you would hear stories of children wanting to commit suicide, or they just feel that they've got no hope. So really, Tales of Hope is there to just instill that sense of inherent worth in each and every child, and also to just get each and every child to be inspired to dream big dreams. Because from where they are, everything's just blur. They're unsure of the future. There's a whole lot of things going on around them. And, you know, there's just no support system. And here we are, as Focus on the Family, coming alongside of them to say, hey, we're here to revive that hope. So really, for me, it's been really eye-opening. And my dream for the program is to reach many kids as we can get that require the same support that we've given to children like Pamandla and Prudence, to say, hey, we're here and we want to see you becoming, you know, that dream auditor like Prudence, that human resource manager like Pamandla.
1: You are hearing from our Tales of Hope program coordinator some of the ways in which this program, aimed at the youth of our country, is offering hope to the hopeless and instilling a sense of inherent worth into teens and young adults who perhaps feel worthless because of the immediate circumstances surrounding them. Our Tales of Hope program was launched in October 2013 to better meet the unique needs of children living in child-headed homes. It was inspired by the personal life story of our counselor at the time, Asisiti Sejusingwe. Asi began working at Focus Africa as a counseling intern, but her gifts and heart for orphans and child-headed homes shone through. Asi herself grew up in a child-headed home, and she began to notice that many of the young people she worked with had lost hope of ever living a normal life after losing their parents. And she used her own story to inspire and encourage them. The heart of the program is to show the children that there are people who care enough to make a difference. You're listening to Focus on the Family. Your host is Graham Schnell, and I'm Alison Schnell.
2: Alison, last time we shared something of why impacting the youth is such a key part of our strategy. You know, the need to directly influence this generation that in many cases is not being very positively influenced by those that should be parental figures in their lives. But the reason isn't just to have stronger, healthier youth, which would be important on its own, but part of my dream has to do with changing the view of marriage and family among a generation of youth that are not seeing marriage modeled for them and therefore grow up without any aspiration around marriage and family. If we can reach a tipping point with enough youth having a revelation of God's design for family, I believe we can change our nation.
1: And that is a dream worth pursuing. At Focus, we have some incredible programs targeting youth with that goal in mind. One of those programs is called Tales of Hope. And last time, we spoke to two young heroes who we've gotten to know through this program. We left both of their stories on something of a knife edge, and we want to pick up their stories at the point where hope really did begin to play a more substantial role in their own tales.
2: Mm-hmm. Well, welcome back, Spamandla and Prudence. It's great to have you with us again.
3: Thank you.
2: And Spamandla, let's go back to you. And we may need to do something of a recap to bring everyone up to speed. And I'll do it quickly, which will not do justice to your story in any way. But your mom was imprisoned, and then later, as she passed away, your older sister, who was the breadwinner and looking after the family, also passed away. And ultimately, you took on the responsibility as the head of the household, amongst many challenges. And one of them being your older sister that remained is disabled, and three other siblings that you were now looking after. What did an average day look like for you? I can just imagine you as this male of the home trying to look after these siblings domestically and getting them ready for school and packing lunches and helping with homework afterwards. What was an average day in the life of your household back then?
4: Yeah, I must say it wasn't easy. I had to wake up very early in the morning and try to assist them with lunchbox. The younger one, Annelise Wendlovu, she was very young at that time, so I had to find a person to look after her. I found someone who was running a daycare. Yeah.
2: This is because you're going to school.
4: Yes, I was going to school, yes. And then I had to try and find like ways as how to teach them about life in general, because they're all girls, so it wasn't very, very easy. As I am a boy, it wasn't.
2: I know what it's like being surrounded by girls, Spamanda. That's not easy.
4: Not easy. Not easy.
2: Spamanda, then you heard about Focus on the Family and this program, Tales of Hope. How did that happen, and what happened after that?
4: I met Tales of Hope in 2016, in about September. Noluthando came to my school and took me to Elanga High School. This is where she was training us. I learned a lot from the program. I learned about parenting, how to take care of my siblings, budgeting. She taught me about budgeting like very well. So I didn't struggle with budgeting anymore. About cleanliness, how to take care of my sisters, what stuff should I really buy, you know, when I go to buy groceries, and about planting vegetables. I didn't even focus on planting vegetables at that time. I didn't see it as something that is very important, but she did mention it, and indeed, it was very important.
2: And what about just the emotional side and the support that you got, and even your faith? Describe where you were in terms of your faith before and after Tales of Hope, and how you felt from an emotional perspective before and after Tales of Hope.
4: When it's come to faith, before I met Tales of Hope, I wasn't really attending church, you know. And yes, I was believing in God, but I sometimes doubted Him because of all the obstacles that has took place in my life. So when I met Tears of Hope, Noluthando Moshoeshoe is more close to God and she's more related to God. So when she came to my life to train me, she spoke about God. And you could see, even the way she walked, you know, you could see that this lady is more related to God, is more close to God. So she spoke about God, and then I saw that God is great. I must believe in Him. Even the obstacles that I have gone through, they're just tiny. I can handle them because God can never give me work that is more high than me.
2: Has your view of family, your understanding and your expectation and perception of family, has that changed since you've had interaction with Focus on the Family?
4: Yes, a lot. It has changed a lot, I must say. Before I met Focus on Family as well as Tales of Hope, I would say I didn't view family as something that is more important. So when Focus on the Family came in, they showed me the importance of the family, that without family, we are truly nothing. And your family is there to support you. Family is very important.
2: And Spamanda, to really bring in the tale of hope in your situation, tell us just a little bit about where your family's at now, and where you're at now. I know you're studying. What's your expectation and hope for the future, for your own self and for your family?
4: Okay. With my family, we are still living at Claremont, Guatabegati. My expectations for them, or for the future, I would like to see my sister, Samgelisi Wendlovu, which I currently see that she's more focused at school to succeed. I would like to see her becoming something. As for me, still living in Guatabegati as well, and studying at DUT, Diploma Human Resources. I would like to see myself as well succeed and to continue with looking after my family as time goes on. Yes.
2: Well, thanks, Pamela. And Prudence, let's bring you in again. And again, I'll do a recap. And again, I'll say that we can't do justice to your stories, and especially the pain and the difficulty that they represent. But you're the oldest of six kids, so it's you and five siblings. And your mother has in many ways abandoned you, or at least the relationship is not good. She's in some ways disowned you. And we heard about how she revealed to you that you're HIV positive. which you'd never told you up until a few years ago when you were pregnant yourself. And then you heard about this organization, Focus on the Family, and a program for kids like you called Tales of Hope. Now, what was your expectation when you first heard about Tales of Hope? What did you think this was going to be about?
3: When I first heard about the Tales of Hope, I thought, oh, they'll just come to visit school and choose learners that qualify. It will be like that. They'll not just focus. They'll just do their work and go. But they didn't just brief. They were deep.
2: Yeah.
3: I even remember Sister Ndo used to say, I have no room for mistake. And even today, when I want to do a mistake, I'll remember her words that I have no room for mistake and I have only one life. I can't just play with my life. Also, Sis Akona will say, we are all different. Just don't just run your own pace. Fight until the battle is over. Focus on the Family made me change a lot. I was a Christian before, but I was only saying with words. You couldn't see action that I'm a Christian. When they came to my life, I started to be more careful. I started to say, if I fail matric, what Sister Ndo would say with so much effort she has put on me? If I do this mistake, what she would say? I had pressure, good pressure. I cannot do more mistake. I have to be straight, okay? I have faced obstacles, but life continues. I should not just live on the past. I should look to my future. Before they came in my life, I would introduce myself as, I am Prudence, and I'm 19 years old. But now I can say, I am Prudence, the future auditor. I have confidence in my life, as you can see.
5: And interestingly enough, just chatting with Prudence before, I said, okay, so prior to meeting Tales of Hope, what were your aspirations for life? And she said, oh, she was going to be an auditor. So I said, oh, so you knew that for a while? She said, yes, since grade 8. And then I said, okay, and what else did you know? Tell us what else you are aiming towards, Prudence, with your auditor's degree.
3: I'm not just aiming to be an auditor. I have 3 goals, I may say. I want to be an auditor. After that, I want to be the governor. I want to sign money. And then I want to be the Minister of Finance. Then after that, I can die.
2: So you had these goals and aspirations already before meeting Focus and Tales of Hope. But how would your life be different if it wasn't for Focus on the Family and Tales of Hope?
3: I wouldn't care if I fail or I pass matric. I had no support. I didn't care about my life. Now I can feel that, oh, I have life. Mm-hmm. After Tales of Hope has came to my life, I can feel that I'm alive.
2: Mm. So you had some goals, but you didn't have the motivation.
3: Yes,
2: and the
3: I didn't
2: tools
3: have the
2: to
3: motivation. Yes.
2: Yeah. Okay. Wonderful. Well, we have another guest that we haven't introduced, and she's been with us the whole time. We've heard her name a few times, and we've heard about the pressure that she puts on people. Nolitando Mashesh, who's on staff with us at Focus on the Family. She's a social worker, and she heads up the Tales of Hope program, amongst other things. Nolitando, we don't have a lot of time, I'm afraid, but we would like to take some time just to talk a little bit about the heart of Tales of Hope and what you're wanting to achieve with this program and some of the aspects of the program of Tales of Hope. And these stories that we've heard today are unique, but as you've worked with now hundreds of kids through this program, you've seen a lot of similar pain and challenges, and yet there is hope. So what is your dream for these kids, and how does the program help achieve that dream?
6: So being part of Tales of Hope since 2016, really, it has been such an incredible journey, because we journey with these kids. We don't just see them once, but we just, you know, see them for the next 3 months, and you just see the change in their lives.
2: And you develop and so, relationships that sometimes span
6: exactly.
2: years.
6: Even after the program, still, in contact with most of them. So the program seeks to equip heads of child-headed households to assist them with equipping them with skills. Say, for example, like you heard Spamanda mentioning, that we learned about budgeting, health and wellness, which is really some of the things that, you know, kids in their family setting struggle with sometimes, and bereavement, where the children really struggle to get over not having parents and all the neglect. And we have chapters where it speaks about HIV and AIDS, TB, dreams and goals, and importance of staying in school. We do know that is also such a big problem, as you heard Spamanda say, when you asked him how would his day look like. So you do know that sometimes having us being in a family setting like that caused him to kind of it made things difficult, if I can put it that way. So having that aspect in the program to say it's still important to attend school, and if you want to be successful, you know, try and make it really possible for you and your other siblings to go to school. And so we're there as a support system, really, to say, as much as you're going through all these things, but we are there to just cheer you on and be there every time you need us. And I know that sometimes some of the things that they go through, you would hear stories of children wanting to commit suicide, or they just feel that they've got no hope. So really, Tales of Hope is there to just instill that sense of inherent worth in each and every child, and also to just get each and every child to be inspired to dream big dreams. Because from where they are, everything's just blur. They're unsure of the future. There's a whole lot of things going on around them. And, you know, there's just no support system. And here we are, as focused on the family, coming alongside of them to say, hey, we're here to revive that hope. So really, for me, it's been really eye-opening, and my dream for the program is to reach many kids as we can get that require the same support that we've given to children like Spamanda and Prudence, to say, hey, we're here and we want to see you becoming, you know, that dream auditor like Prudence, that human resource manager like Spamanda. You know, really, it is extremely fulfilling to see their lives change. A little bit of love, a little bit of support really goes a long way for children like Prudence and Spamanda. So that's basically our dream. And Matthew 25, I think it's the whole chapter, speaks about where Jesus says, if you've done this to the least, and I'm not saying least as in status, but even the most vulnerable, that's where we come in. He says, then that means you've done that to me. So we do know that when we stretch our hands and focus on the family to these kids' lives, we're investing, and we know that they're going to go back and touch other lives. And, you know, so I mean, it just goes on and on and on and on. It's a seed.
2: That's quite holistic when you talk about the fact that you're covering bereavement and emotional support, but you're also covering budgeting and practical things. And then we step in, I know, with food and with clothing.
6: Yes, practical
2: support that we try and bring as well. And then there's the element of almost a support group. How much does the community, and maybe I must ask you guys, just being in a group of other children that are in a similar circumstance? We know everyone's situation is unique, but having somebody sitting next to you that you know is also facing similar challenges, they've also got siblings that they're looking after, and you be able to bounce ideas off them and share and hear them share their challenges. Was that encouraging? Did that help you to have that community of people that you could relate to in that sense?
3: Yes, it did help us. As we are socializing, you could see that I'm not the only one who's facing problems, and I'm not the only one who's struggling. Others will come with more different stories that you'll say, if it was me, I wouldn't be alive. And it was encouraging to be in a group, to hear other people's stories, how they live, how they manage, how they cope. It was very encouraging.
2: Yeah. And Nolitando, I know that on your heart and in the program is the element of faith. And that's also who we are, is focus on the family. As much as we want to help families, and in this sense, reaching out to the youth, our desire at our core is to lead as many people as we can into a relationship with Jesus. And we've seen that through this program. Speak to some of your experience there. And I know your joy at being able to walk alongside some of these kids in difficult circumstances, but finding the ultimate hope in Jesus.
6: Yeah, I mean, I'm really privileged to find myself being the one for God to use me, but not just me. It's focused on the family. And I'm just thrilled to be part of this family that has, you know, a heart for these kids and the youth that we're reaching out to. So every time we're going through like some of the chapters in the curriculum, I know there's this one that I really love the most. It talks about bereavement, and it's very emotional. That's where you get each and every child expressing everything that they've bottled up for years, the pain, the hurt, discouragement, and everything else. That's where I get to have a chance to say, hey, I met this really amazing guy named Jesus, you know? I try to be as youthful as I can because I'm still a youth. So, and, you know, this is what he has done. Like, I share my testimony. I have a testimony, and I get that privilege to share my testimony with them, to say, hey, would you like to know this man, this amazing man? You know, would you like to meet this person that will be there? Even when I'm not there, when you're needing me, say, for example, you're unable to get a hold of me, and someone you know that is there 24 hours. He's amazing like that. They know my story. So really, that's where sometimes we get to have children to say, hey, I want to receive Jesus. I want to know what it feels like or to live my life knowing that, you know, I've received Jesus Christ as my Lord and Savior, and see what is it that will change in my life. And the change is just so tangible. It's so amazing. And even at the end of the program, we have a graduation event where we gather all the kids from different schools, and where we meet and we celebrate their journey in Tales of Hope. We get to hear stories of some of our kids. And at the end, we would have someone to motivate the kids and just share the word of God with them, and also open an opportunity to say if there's anyone that's been left out for some reason, and, you know, you want to receive Christ, because that's what we for as Focus on the Family, that, hey, Jesus is the ultimate hope. Mm.
2: And I've been privileged to be at a couple of those graduation ceremonies, and it is incredible to hear stories and testimonies like we've heard today from so many of the kids that have started out and are still facing challenges, just to hear the incredible amount of pain and difficulty and trials, and yet there they are, overcoming and motivated, and the next auditor and finance minister
6: and governor
2: and governor and to just see smiles on faces even in amongst these incredibly trying circumstances. And so to say to you, Nolatunda, well done for what you're doing through this program. And and thank you to Spamandla and to Prudence. Thank you for being vulnerable and being willing to share your story. And it is a tale of hope. And the hope is a future that's still coming. And we know that there'll still be, for all of us, challenges that we have to overcome. Mm-hmm. But thank you for being with us and for sharing your story, and hopefully encouraging others that might also be facing challenges, and for being willing to be vulnerable with us. Thank you.
5: Thank you.
4: Thank you.
5: Thank you so much. It's been wonderful.
1: Over the last 2 days, you've heard the real-life stories of two young adults whose lives have been deeply impacted by Focus on the Family's Tales of Hope program. I'm sure you were moved by the heartbreak in both Spamandla and Prudence's stories, but we also hope you've been inspired by the resilience, hope, and transformation that are possible when people choose to care. As we commemorate Youth Day today, may we all step forward to bring life-giving hope to young people who so desperately need love, support, and a brighter future. Thanks for being with us today. I'm Alison Schnell for Focus on the Family Africa, inviting you back next time as we continue helping you and your family thrive in Christ.
7: Ephesians 3:14. What is God's plan for our spiritual growth? That's what we're going to learn about on Telling the Truth with Stuart Briscoe coming up here on TWR Pure Talk. Stay with us. For now, though, let's enjoy this song.

0: God wants to empower your life through the filling of the Holy Spirit. And today on Selling the Truth, Stuart Briscoe explains what that means and how it works. Now, here's Stuart with his message, God's Plan for Spiritual Growth.
1: Ephesians chapter 3, reading from verse 14. For this reason I kneel before the Father, from whom his whole family in heaven and on earth derives its name. I pray that out of his glorious riches he may strengthen you with power through his Spirit in your inner being, so that Christ may dwell in your hearts through faith. And I pray that you, being rooted and established in love, may have power together with all the saints to grasp how wide and long and high and deep is the love of Christ, and to know this love that surpasses knowledge, that you may be filled to the measure of all the fullness of God. Now to him who is able to do immeasurably more than all we ask or imagine, according to his power that is at work within us, to him be glory in the church and in Christ Jesus throughout all generations, forever and ever. Amen. The Apostle Paul has been going through some pretty heavy-duty teaching in the first 2.5 chapters of Ephesians, but now he turns to prayer. And that, of course, is an appropriate way to do things. We should expose ourselves to God's word and then respond in prayer, that the things that we have been learning might become applicable in our lives. You notice that he uses the expression, for this reason, I, the apostle, begin to pray for you. But the question we must ask is, well, what's his reason? What is it that is stimulating him to pray? Well, to get the answer to that, of course, we need to turn to the earlier chapters of Ephesians. The early chapters of Ephesians state quite firmly that God is the God of history, that God has a plan for this world, that this world and this universe is not hopelessly out of control, neither is it something that runs itself. Ephesians teaches us that God is the creator and upholder of all things, and that he is working in the affairs of this cosmos, which he created, until he brings it to the consummation, to the finality that he has determined. Now, this, of course, it goes very much in the teeth of what many people believe today, but it is a fundamental tenet of the Christian faith, that God is the God of history and that he is working out his purposes. That is quite specifically what Paul teaches in Ephesians. But then he goes a step further than that and points out to us that central to God's eternal cosmic plan is Christ himself. And that the culmination of God's plan for all things is that Christ will be seen on a cosmic scale to be King of Kings and Lord of Lords. Now, that again is not what many people in our world today would accept. But this is what Christianity teaches, that God is the God of history, working out his plans for the cosmos, and that Christ is the focal point of God's plan for the universe. But then he goes a step further. And he says that it is not only Christ who is the focal point of his plans, but Christ and his church becomes the focal point. In other words, God is in the business of working out his purposes in Christ and through the church in our world today. Now, Paul says, for this reason, I bow my knees to the Father. Now, people have different approaches to spiritual life. But let me look at it this way with you for a minute. If you were to believe that God has a plan for the world and the focal point of this plan for our world is Christ, and that he is going to work his plan for Christ out through the church, and you were part of that church, would you say to yourself, wow, I'm in up to my eyeballs in this thing. I came into spiritual experience because I had a problem, I wanted help, and I came to the church and they helped me with my problem. I didn't know I was be caught up in anything like that. Or perhaps you were raised in a Christian environment and you sort of went along with it because your parents wanted you to, and then you sort of drifted away when you got to college, and then you got married and had kids and you figured, well, we better get the kids in some kind of education. So you sort of came to church while the kids were getting their education, and then you suddenly said to yourself, good night, I didn't know I was getting into this. I had no idea that I was being caught up in some grand, eternal purposes and plans, and that God is going to work them out through Christ and His church, and I am becoming part of His church. Wow, I had no idea. You say, you better pray for me. Now, that is the kind of thinking that Paul is using in moving into prayer here. For this reason, this is the basis of my praying. Now, you'll notice that Paul is praying because of what he has discovered of God's revelation. And that, of course, is the way that we're supposed to pray. Praying is part of a conversation with God. But conversations are two ways. If they're not two ways, they're monologues, they're not conversations. Prayer is part of a conversation with God, where God talks to you through His word, and you talk to Him in response in prayer. Notice the third thing. He says, for this reason I kneel before the Father, from whom His whole family in heaven and on earth derives its name. I often hear people say, I believe in the power of prayer. In fact, there's a big debate going on in the medical community as to the effectiveness or the ineffectiveness of prayer. And this is a very, very helpful discussion and debate that's going on. We understand what people mean when they say, I believe in the power of prayer. But I think to be accurate, what we really ought to say is, I believe in the power of the God to whom I pray, to hear and to answer my prayers. It's not prayer per se that is powerful. There are people who will pray to idols of wood and idols of stone and metal idols. People who will pray to all kinds of objects that can neither hear, nor understand, nor answer their prayer. The effectiveness of prayer is determined by the ability of the one prayed to hear and to answer prayer. So, of course, our praying is going to be affected not only by what God has revealed in His word, but by our intimacy of relationship with the one to whom we pray. But then notice another thing. He prays with great boldness here, for he asks that the Father would grant his request out of His glorious riches. In other words, he's saying, Father, I know you're loaded. And because I know you're loaded, Father, I can come to you and I can ask great big things. One of Jill's and my favorite missionaries was C.T. Studd. And among other things, he used to write dreadful poetry. And one of the little poems he wrote, which sticks in my mind, is, when you come before the king, large petitions with you bring, for his promises are such that you cannot ask too much. Well, Shakespeare, it ain't. But there's great truth there. When you come before the king, large petitions with you bring, for his promises are such that you cannot ask too much. We ask that the Father of the whole family in heaven and earth would grant out of his gloriously rich resources our request. On the basis of what he has revealed, on the basis of our intimate knowledge of him, with great boldness and deep intensity, Paul begins to pray. There's a great model for us in terms of our praying. But notice, secondly, the burden of Paul's prayer for spiritual growth. We've identified the basis of it. Now, what is the burden of it? What is it that he's really praying about? Well, in actual fact, what he is praying for is a tremendous sense of spiritual growth in the lives of these believers. Now, the reason that he's praying for spiritual growth is not that they are really messing up, that they're a bunch of hoodlums, that they are really not doing very well as Christians. In actual fact, he says in the first chapter that he's heard about their faith in the Lord Jesus and their love for all the saints. So they were a class act, this group of believers in Ephesus. Why then is he praying for spiritual growth? And the answer is because it doesn't matter how far along the road we are, there's still room for growth. There's still room for growth. And we'll see why when Paul begins to map out what it is that God has in mind for us in terms of spiritual development. Notice four things that are involved in spiritual growth. Verse 16. I pray that out of his glorious riches, he may strengthen you with power through his Spirit in your inner being, so that Christ may dwell in your hearts through faith. Have you got that? I pray that out of his glorious riches, he may strengthen you with power through his Spirit in your inner being, so that Christ may dwell in your hearts through faith. The first thing is that they need to recognize the power of God at work in their lives if spiritual growth is going to take place. Now, notice how he talks about this power. He wants them to be strengthened with power through his Spirit in your inner being. Now, it sounds as if Paul is praying that they might have a new visitation of the Holy Spirit, or for the first time, they might receive the Holy Spirit. But you will notice that in the early part of Ephesians, he's already said this about the Ephesian Christians. You were included in Christ when you heard the word of truth, the gospel of your salvation. Having believed, you were marked in him with a seal, the promised Holy Spirit. And then in chapter 2, he talks about them being built together to become a dwelling in which God lives by his Spirit. So the Apostle Paul is not praying that they might receive the Holy Spirit, for in another place, he has said quite categorically, if you don't have the Spirit, you're not a Christian. The thing that determines whether a person is a genuine Christian is that the Spirit of the living God has come into their lives. So that we know God as Father and Creator, we know Jesus as Savior and Redeemer, and we know the Spirit of God as the indwelling dynamic of our new life. Now, if Paul is not praying that they might receive the Spirit, what is he praying? He is praying that they might begin to recognize the power that is latent within them because the Spirit of him that raised up Christ from the dead has taken up residence in their lives. But there's another side to this. He is not only praying that they might be strengthened with power through the Spirit, he is praying that this would happen as Christ dwells in their heart by faith. Now, in the same way that a Christian is a person who has received the Holy Spirit, a Christian is a person in whom Jesus Christ lives. The point, of course, is this. All this happens when we come to repentance and faith, and God, in the person of his Son, through the instrumentality of the Holy Spirit, takes up residence in our hearts. Now, that's either the most incredible good news or the most palpable nonsense. And I suppose we need to figure out what we believe in this regard. Do we honestly, genuinely believe that having heard the gospel and responded to it and committed ourselves to Christ and asked him to become our Savior and Lord, that we have been sealed with the Holy Spirit? And that God, by his Spirit, has taken up residence in our lives? If we believe that, we will have the key to understanding the power that is available to Christians. It is not a power that is outside, it is a power that indwells. It is nothing less than the power of the risen Christ in the person of the Holy Spirit resident within the believer. You say, well, sure doesn't feel like it where I'm living. I mean, if there's all this power available to a Christian, I'm a Christian, I've received Christ, then how come I'm like I am? Well, notice specifically what Paul says. He says that he wants Christ to dwell in your heart through faith. In other words, it is possible to have Christ by his Spirit living in you, but not dwelling in you. And Paul makes a specific point here in the language that he uses. What does that mean? Well, you know that it's possible to live in a certain place and you move in and you say, I can't wait to get out of here. I remember when I was transferred to Manchester as a young banker, and I got some lodgings with an old lady in her house. It was the only place I could find to stay. It was dreadful. It was awful. She used to cook a meal for me that was practically inedible, and I could just about eat anything. The bedroom that I had a rickety old bed in it, and the mattress was like corrugated iron. The windows had drapes over them, but the drapes didn't fit and there were great big holes in them. And I couldn't sleep because the bed was so lumpy, but it didn't matter because the light was shining through the holes in the drapes on the ceiling and making pretty patterns. And I just used to amuse myself looking there. I couldn't wait to get out of there. Fortunately, Jill showed up and we got married. But you get the difference. You get the difference between living in a place and dwelling in a place, settling down and feeling at home there. And that's the word that Paul uses here. Spiritual growth is dependent on power. But then read on. The Apostle Paul then goes on to say in verse 17, "And I pray that you, being rooted and established in love, may have power with all the saints to grasp," etc., etc. The second key thing he prays for is love. But he is not just talking of love in a vague sense. What he's saying is this: I'm praying with great intensity that you'll not only begin to understand the power within you through the indwelling Christ, but I am praying that you will understand that you are rooted and built upon love. He uses two picture words here, one from agriculture, rooted, and one from architecture, built upon. What he's saying is this: as far as your spiritual experience is concerned, the soil into which your roots go is the love of God. Or to use another analogy, as far as your spiritual experience is concerned, the foundation on which the whole edifice is built is the love of God. And you've got to be constantly reminded of this so that you'll be rooted firmly in His love and built securely upon His love. Now, how important is this? Well, sometimes we get the impression that our spiritual experience is built upon what we've done. Our spiritual experience is built on what we didn't do. Our spiritual experience is built on us being superior to those other folks out there. And God says, no, no. Your spiritual experience is built exclusively on my love for you. If it were not for my love for you, my grace for you, my mercy towards you, there would be no spiritual experience. If it were not for my initiative of love in drawing you to myself, there wouldn't be any spiritual experience. But then notice the third thing he talks about. He prays that they may not only be rooted and established in love, but they may, in verse 18, have power together with all the saints to grasp how wide and long and high and deep is the love of Christ and to know this love which surpasses knowledge. How can you know something that surpasses knowledge? I think that's a good question. How can you know something that surpasses knowledge? I think what Paul is saying here is this: that there are certain things that we know on the basis of intellectually accumulating data, all kinds of information. But then there's a sense in which we can know things experimentally and practically. Now, says the Apostle Paul, I want you not just to have an academic understanding of the length and the breadth and the depth and the height of the love of God, but I want you to know it experimentally and experientially. Well, how wide is the love of God? It is wide enough to embrace a lost world. And how long is it? It is long enough to endure rejection and abuse. And how high is the love of God? It is high enough to lift a forgiven sinner to the presence of a holy God. And how deep is it? It's deep enough to offer itself experientially. Well, how wide is the love of God? It is wide enough to embrace a lost world. And how long is it? It is long enough to endure rejection and abuse. And how high is the love of God? It is high enough to lift a forgiven sinner to the presence of a holy God. And how deep is it? It's deep enough to offer itself as a sacrifice to redeem a cruel

0: Now, here's Stuart with a final thought for you today.
1: There's a belief behind all this that Paul has that allows him to dare to pray like this. Read with me Ephesians 3:20. Now to him who is able to do immeasurably more than all we ask or imagine, according to his power that is at work within us, to him be glory in the church and in Christ Jesus throughout all generations, forever and ever. Amen. We call this a doxology. It's a statement of praise and glorifying God. But look at it in the context of what he is saying here. Now unto him who is able to do immeasurably more than all we ask or imagine, according to the power that is at work within us. What would be the point in Paul praying all this glorious stuff if God was not in a position to do something about it? But is he? Well, let's break this down. Let's put it in bite-sized pieces. Don't shout out the answer to this, but be excruciatingly honest with yourself, just quietly in your own heart. Here's the first question. Do you honestly, genuinely believe with all your heart that God is able to do all you ask? Let's put it up a notch. Do you believe that God is able to do all you imagine? You see, you imagine a lot of stuff you wouldn't dare ask. Let's put it up a notch. Do you believe with all your heart that God is able to do above all you ask? Let's put it up another notch. Do you believe he's able to do above all you imagine? Put it up another notch. Do you believe that God is able to do immeasurably more than you ask? Now let's put it in the top notch. Do you believe that God is able to do immeasurably above all you ask or imagine? Now, here's the $64,000 question. Do you believe that God is able to do immeasurably above all you ask or imagine according to the power already at work within you? That's what he says. This is mind-blowing. This is heartwarming. This is big league stuff, folks. And this is the kind of spiritual growth, the kind of spiritual growth that Paul wants to see in these believers, the church of Christ, the focal point of God's grand and cosmic plan. Our problem so often is that we settle for so little. Instead of having an insatiable desire to grow and progress in our individual and corporate experiences. Now, says the Apostle Paul, it is to the one who is able to do immeasurably more than all we ask or imagine that the glory is due. It's due to him in all that Christ has done, but it is due to him in all that the church is today. Why? Because the church is becoming increasingly mature individually and increasingly mature corporately. And more we're in the position where Christ in all his mighty power and love and mercy and grace is working out his eternal purposes in us and through us. I tell you, folks, I think Ephesians is one of the most exciting pieces of literature anywhere on the face of God's green earth. We need to ask ourselves, how much do we believe? And how much do we respond to it?
0: Thanks so much, Stuart. Thanks for listening. Tune in again next time for more encouragement from Stuart and Jill Briscoe. Experience life right here on Telling the Truth.

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Coming up next, we're going to listen to tonight's edition of the Babel für Vandaag. 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

0: All right, now we're going to listen to tonight's edition of Through the Bible with Dr. J. Vinnie McGee, coming up right after this.
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0: Do you wonder sometimes why certain chapters are in the Bible? If so, maybe Genesis 38's on your list. With humor and candor, our teacher, Dr. J. Vernon McGee, tells us that sometimes these passages can seem about as necessary as a fifth leg on a cow. Welcome to Through the Bible. I'm Steve Schwetz, your host. And stay with us, because really, all kidding aside, Dr. McGee explains that there are two very important reasons why Genesis 38 has been recorded in Scripture. With that in mind, let's listen to this brief introduction.
1: Many years ago, as a young minister, I made the statement that I would never read the 38th chapter of Genesis in public. I have followed that down through the years, but we will study the chapter. It's a sordid chapter, worst chapter in the Bible. And here is where somebody says, well, why is a chapter like this put in the Bible? It's just like some modern literature. Well, there's a great difference in this and some modern literature. This is put in as a warning, and it does not condone the sin. It condemns the sin. Modern literature and TV programs, they condone the new lifestyle. They actually recommend it. They approve it. But it is condemned here, and this reveals how far man can sink into sin.
0: Has Dr. McGee made you curious? It's going to be a great study. Before we get started, though, let's read a letter from a fellow Bible bus passenger who saw God's warnings in his life and responded in faith. And he writes, "Hello, my name is Wajib. I have three children. My wife and I run a small shop together. My mother is from Madura, and my father is Javanese. I had many bad habits, and I often felt ashamed because I couldn't change them. I began thinking about God because of a friend. He had studied at a Bible school in Batu. At first, I didn't believe him, and I didn't even like him. But I saw that he became a good and patient man. I wanted to be like him, but I couldn't change on my own. So I challenged God. I said, Jesus, if you are truly God, please give me a good job so my life can change. 2 days later, a friend offered me a job. Little by little, I realized this was God answering my prayer. One Sunday, I followed a man carrying a thick Bible into a church. That's where I began to know God. The people welcomed me warmly. They visited my home, and I learned more about God. When my family found out, they rejected me. With a heavy heart, I left Madura and settled in Batu. I listen to the program after work. Through it, I've come to understand who God really is. I've learned that God is good and that He loves us, even though sin has damaged human life. My prayer is that more Madurese people will come to know God and experience changed lives. I believe this program is a powerful way to bring hope and transformation." Well, that's quite a story. Thank God for His power to change lives when we're open to Him. Let's pray. Heavenly Father, thank you that when we were yet sinners, Jesus died for us so that we can have a relationship with you. Lord, we ask that many more will hear of him and turn to you. In Jesus' name, amen. Let's dive into Genesis 38 on Through the Bible with Dr. J. Vernon McGee.
1: Now we come to this 38th chapter today, and very candidly, it reveals the sin of Judah. First of all, it leads me to say that the sons of Jacob were certainly not very much of a comfort to him. It looks as if all the sons were problem children, and I think they were, with the exception of Joseph and Benjamin. And of course, there was a great heartbreak connected with Joseph. And this reveals to us that Jacob did spend too much time in Padan Aram accumulating a fortune rather than teaching his children. And he was just a little bit different from Abraham. You'll remember that God said of Abraham, "For I know him, that he'll command his children and his household after him, and they shall keep the way of the Lord to do justice and judgment, that the Lord may bring upon Abraham that which he hath spoken of him." But old Jacob didn't do that, friends. He was so busy down there contending with Uncle Laban, he didn't have much time for those boys. And that was highly tragic, because each one of them seemed to have gotten involved in something that was very, very sinful. But why are we told about Judah here? especially at this juncture? Well, there's a twofold reason. I suggested last time one of the reasons is that these names that are here, we'll look at them in a moment, they happen to be in the genealogy of the Lord Jesus that opens the Gospel of Matthew, very frankly, reveals that he came down into the human family. It's a sinful line, but this is the way he came. And then there's another reason for this, especially at this time, because beginning in the next chapter, we go down to the land of Egypt, and Joseph goes ahead, as he very clearly detected from the fortuitous concurrence of circumstances in his life, that God had sent him down there to prepare the way for the coming down of the children of Israel. Not so much for a then famine, but to get them out, actually, of the land of Canaan from, actually, the abominable Canaanites into the seclusion of the land of Goshen down in Egypt. You see that had Jacob and his family continued on in the land of Canaan, they would have dropped down to the level of the Canaanites. We find that these people here are an abomination and were an abomination. And even when the children of Israel came into that land, why, they had a great influence upon them. And so God is getting his people down there, and this chapter certainly reveals the necessity for it. Now it's Judah. Judah is the kingly line, as we'll see later on. But notice Judah. And it came to pass at that time that Judah went down from his brethren and turned in to a certain Adullamite whose name was Hira. Now, this is in chapter 38, verse 1. Notice this, and Judah saw there a daughter of a certain Canaanite whose name was Shua, and he took her and went in unto her. Now, this is the story of Judah. He went down to do business with a certain Adullamite. When he got down there, he saw this Canaanitish woman. He had an affair with her, and she conceived and bare a son. He called his name Ur. And believe me, that's exactly what this man Judah had done. He'd erred, or he'd certainly sinned. And she conceived again and bare a son, and she called his name Onan. And she yet again conceived and bare a son, called his name Shelah. He was at Shezib when she bare him. And Judah took a wife for Ur, his firstborn, whose name was Tamar. And Tamar gets into the genealogy of Christ, by the way. And Ur, Judah's firstborn, was wicked in the sight of the Lord, and the Lord slew him. Now look at this family, just loaded with sin. And Judah said unto Onan, go in unto thy brother's wife, and marry her, and raise up seed to thy brother. And Onan knew that the seed should not be his. And so he didn't take her to wife, by the way. And the thing which he did displeased the Lord, wherefore he slew him also. Now this is certainly something that fits right into the present hour when there's such an emphasis on sex. Believe me, the sons of Jacob put an emphasis there also. Certainly Judah did, let's say that. We read then said Judah to Tamar, his daughter-in-law, remain a widow in thy father's house, tell Shelah, my son, be grown. For, he said, lest peradventure he die also, as his brethren did, and Tamar went and dwelt in her father's house. Now that was the custom in that day, that when a man died, his brother was to marry her. And two of them, actually, they refused to do it, and they were smitten with death. Now, Judah tells her to go into her father's house and wait. He has another son that's coming along. And now we read verse 12, and in process of time, the daughter of Shua, Judah's wife, died. And Judah was comforted and went up into his sheep shearers to Timnath, he and his friend Hira, the Adullamite. Now it was told Tamar, saying, behold, thy father-in-law goeth up to Timnath to shear his sheep. And apparently this deal that Judah had of going up to see this Adullamite by the name of Hira was in connection with sheep, raising sheep, because now they have a tremendous flock together, and Judah goes up there to shear them. And Tamar, who'd been waiting all this time, she came to the conclusion that Judah was not going to give Shelah as her husband, and she put her widow's garments off from her, covered her with a veil, wrapped herself, and sat in an open place, which is, by the way, the Timnath, for she saw that Shelah was grown, and she was not given unto him to wife. And this is, of course, the third son of Judah. Now, verse 15, when Judah saw her, he thought her to be a harlot, because she'd covered her face. You see, she'd taken off her widow's garments, and now she's dressed there, sitting by the wayside, her face covered, which was the custom of the harlots in that day. And he turned unto her, by the way, and said, "Go to, I pray thee, let me come in unto thee." Now, you see, he's propositioned the woman. This is Judah. And he'd done the same thing with her mother, a Canaanite. It's a very black picture, by the way. It's a very ugly story that we have here. And Judah saw her. He thought she was a harlot. So she saw an opportunity of taking advantage of him, and she did. And he said, "I'll send thee a kid from the flock." And she said, "Wilt thou give me a pledge till thou send it?" He said, "What pledge shall I give thee?" And she said, "Thy signet, thy bracelets, thy staff that's in thine hand." He gave it her and came in unto her, and she conceived by him. She arose and went away and laid by her veil from her and put on the garments of her widowhood. And Judah sent the kid by the hand of his friend, the Adullamite, to receive his pledge from the woman's hand, but he found her not. He came into the town. He said, "I'm looking for the harlot that's here." He asked the men of that place, saying, "Where is the harlot that was openly by the wayside?" They said, "There was no harlot in this place." Said, "We don't have one here." Verse 22, and he returned to Judah and said, "I cannot find her." And also the men of the place said that there was no harlot in this place. And Judah said, "Let her take it to her, lest we be ashamed. Behold, I sent this kid, and thou hast not found her." And it came to pass about 3 months after that it was told Judah, saying, "Tamar, thy daughter-in-law, hath played the harlot, and also, behold, she is with child by whoredom." And Judah said, "Bring her forth and let her be burnt." That's Judah. May I say to you, this is your double standard. God doesn't approve of these things, friend. It's here in his word, but this doesn't mean he approves of it. The very fact that it's here shows that he disapproves of it. This is not the way that he wanted his people to act. And they're acting just like the Canaanites, and he's going to have to get them down into the land of Egypt and segregate them there in the land of Goshen to get them away from this terrible influence that there was there. This reveals the necessity for that. Why, this thing's almost unspeakable that Judah is doing here. The fact of the matter is, he can see the sin in somebody else. Can't see it in himself. You remember, Nathan went in and told David a story about a fellow had a little ewe lamb, and the rich man with a lot of sheep took it away from him, killed a little ewe lamb. Believe me, David was just like Judah here. You could see sin in somebody else. David says, "We're going to get that man, and we're going to stone him to death because of that." He said, "I'd like to know where the man is." Nathan said, "You're the man." It's interesting. We see sin in other people that we ourselves can't see within our own being. This man's guilty. In fact, a double charge is against him, and this thing that he's done is unspeakable. It's his own daughter-in-law, and this is something that it's the custom there among the Canaanites. This is the way they lived. We think today this sex revolution that we're having, and they talk about freedom of sex. Well, my friend, the heathen in the past all had the freedom of it. That's the reason they were heathen, and that's the reason that they lived as low as they did and finally were judged and removed from the scene. The Canaanites are gone. They disappeared. God judged them. That ought to be a message to any person, but a great many don't seem to get it, even Christians today. Many will say, "Well, I wonder why this is in the Bible." It's in the Bible to warn you and me, friends. It's in the Bible to let us know that God did not approve of it, and it'll explain why God is going to get them off down into the land of Egypt. Now, when she's brought before her father-in-law, why, notice what happens, verse 25. When she was brought forth, she sent to her father-in-law, saying, "By the man whose these are, am I with child?" And she said, "Discern, I pray thee, whose are these? The signet and bracelets and stuff." You know, when all of that was presented to old Judah, he was going to have her stoned. And she said, "Well, I'd like for you to know who the father of the child to be is. The one who owns this stuff I'm showing you, that's who it is." Judah looked at it, and he had to admit it was his. Verse 26, "And Judah acknowledged them and said, 'She hath been more righteous than I, because that I gave her not to Shelah, my son, and he knew her gain no more.'" This is something that was repulsive even to Judah. But this is the way the Canaanites acted. This is the way they lived. Don't you see that God's going to have to get his people out of that land and away from that? And may I just pause this moment to make this application, because these things happened unto them for examples unto us. Now, I hear a great deal today that if you're going to witness to this generation, and if you can communicate to them, you've got to get down to their level. I disagree with that. God's never used that method to witness. God's always, under any circumstances, ask his people to live on a very high and lofty plane. Now, I can well understand that somebody might have come along, one of these present-day theologians, have come along and said to Noah, "Now listen, brother Noah, you are spending all your time working here on this boat, and you ought not to be doing that. We're having a big party over here in Babylon tonight. They just got in a new shipment of marijuana, and we tonight are really going to blow our mind. We are all going to pass around the grass, and we're just going to have a high old time, and we're going to take a trip. And you don't need to build a boat to take a trip. We're going to give you a trip. Come on over." And Noah says, "No, I'm not." "Well, brother Noah, how you expect to reach all the hippies of Babylon? How are you going to reach the Babylonian beboppers unless you're willing to come down and communicate with them?" Fact of the matter is, God never asked him to come down and communicate. God asked him to give his message. That's what we're asked to give today. And I'm firmly convinced that if God's people would stand firm, and especially these men today that are so afraid they'll lose the crowd, so afraid they'll not have an audience to speak to, and they do everything in the world to get a crowd to speak to, and some of them are having their problems. But God never asked us to compromise. God asked us to give the Word of God. I remember hearing years ago the story about Dr. Schofield over in North Carolina. He's invited over there to speak, and it was a rainy night, the first night he began, and there's a very small crowd there. And the pastor felt called upon to apologize to Dr. Schofield. He reached over and he said to him, "I'm very sorry tonight. There's so few people here to hear a man like you. We just regret it very much." And Dr. Schofield, he said, "Well, my Lord only had 12 men to speak to, and since he only had 12 men and never complained," jives to Dr. Schofield, he reached over and he said to him, "I'm very sorry tonight. There's so few people here to hear a man like you. We just regret it very much." And Dr. Schofield, he said, "Well, my Lord only had 12 men to speak to, and since he only had 12 men and never complained, may I say, who is C.I. Schofield? He should."

0: purpose to witness in these days. But I have news for you. I believe that if the word of God's given out, it'll have its effect. It will certainly bring results. And Judah went down, and he sure communicated to the Canaanites. He couldn't have got down more on their level than he did. And look what it did. It brought tragedy. Now we're told, verse 27, it came to pass in the time of her travail that, behold, twins were in her womb. Came to pass when she travailed, and the one put out his hand, the midwife took and bound upon his hand a scarlet thread, saying, this came out first. Came to pass as he drew back his hand that, behold, his brother came out, and she said, how hast thou broken forth? This breach is upon thee. Therefore his name was called Phares. And afterward came out his brother that had the scarlet thread upon his head, and his name was called Zerah. Now, here are these names that we've looked at. And I'd like for you now to go with me over to the first book of the New Testament, and let's read here. The first chapter, second verse. Abraham begat Isaac. Isaac begat Jacob. And Jacob begat Judas and his brethren. And Judas begat Phares and Zerah of Tamar. And Phares begat Esram, and Esram begat Aram, and on down, Salmon begat Boaz of Rahab, and Boaz begat Obed of Ruth, and Obed begat Jesse, and Jesse begat David the king. And if you just follow it right on through, why, you find out here, and Jacob begat Joseph, the husband of Mary, of whom was born Jesus, who's called Christ. This is the line into which the Lord Jesus came, by the way, and this is an evidence of the fact that God must now get his people down into the land of Egypt. All right, we'll return then to the story of Joseph, because he's already down there. He didn't go down willingly, but he's down there. He was taken down, and we saw at the conclusion of chapter 37, the 36th verse, the Midianites sold him, that is, Joseph, into Egypt, unto Potiphar, an officer of Pharaoh's, and captain of the guard. Now we're going to find out that Joseph is an altogether different kind of boy than Judah was. I always have felt that Joseph and Benjamin did a great deal of teaching and instruction and personal attention that the other 10 boys never did get. These were the only two that Jacob seemed to be interested in. Now, Joseph, because of the hatred and animosity of his brothers, he's been sold down into the land of Egypt in the house of Potiphar, and he happens to be a very important soldier. He's in the military. He had his office in the Pentagon of that day, and he's part of the brass. He's a prominent official, by the way. Now, let me read chapter 39, verse 1. And Joseph was brought down to Egypt, and Potiphar, an officer of Pharaoh, captain of the guard, an Egyptian, bought him of the hands of the Ishmaelites, which had brought him down thither. Verse 2, and the Lord was with Joseph, and he was a prosperous man, and he was in the house of his master, the Egyptian. Now, that'll be as far as we can go today. But that leads me to call your attention to something here that's very important for us to know. First of all, we have no record of God appearing personally to Joseph. And yet, you see more evidence of the direction and leading of God in his life than any other person in the book of Genesis. God appeared to the other three patriarchs, but not to this man. Why? Well, it's not necessary, because the circumstances reveal a hand of God in his life. And right here at the very beginning, we see it. But yet, you see some terrible things happening to him. And God will be in all of that, by the way. But we'll have to pick that story up next time. Until then, may God richly bless you, my beloved.
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0: Well, ride the Bible bus for 5 years and you'll be amazed at what God teaches you from His Word about what it means to believe on the Lord Jesus Christ and you will be saved. It's a blessing that keeps on going. That's what we believe at Through the Bible.
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1: Welcome to TWR Pure Talk. It's 8:30 p.m. Thank you for welcoming me as well. And now it's time for Insight for Living. We're getting some insights into the woman called Esther, a woman of strength, dignity. And today, God's Invisible Providence, Part 2. Be blessed.
2: Did you realize the book of Esther never mentions the name of God? Not once, nor does the author point to obvious miracles or signs from heaven. Even so, Esther's compelling story clearly illustrates the hand of God in rescuing his people from complete annihilation. Thanks so much for joining us for today's Insight for Living, because Chuck Swindoll is launching a biographical study on Esther, a woman of strength and dignity. Throughout this study, we'll be reminded that God may be silent, but he's always at work. Chuck titled today's message, God's Invisible Providence.
3: God's presence is not nearly as eloquent as his absence. His voice, as important as it is at times, is not nearly as intriguing as his silence. Who of us has not had the experience of longing for a word from God, or a sense of his presence, or a hint of his power so that our physical eyes could grasp all that, only to find that he seems absent from the moment? And yet later on we realized how very present he was. It was far back in 1867 when the Scottish preacher and poet put the words together, immortal, invisible, God only wise. In light inaccessible, hid from our eyes, most blessed, most glorious, the Ancient of Days, almighty, victorious, thy great name we praise. And I love that, unresting, unhasting, and silent as light, nor wanting nor wasting, thou rulest in might. Just because God is invisible in no way means that he lacks anything in his invincibility. And that is the main lesson of the book of Esther. Though absent from the pages by name, he is nevertheless present in every character and in every movement of historical events, and finally brings everything to a marvelous climax as he proves himself Lord of his people, the Jews. But first, let's learn a little theology before we learn some history from the book of Esther. My Bible is open to Romans chapter 11, the last part of the chapter, because I want us to gain an understanding, a deeper understanding of God, so that we might grasp a greater appreciation for a book that never once names his name, that is so like life. I'm looking at verse 33 of Romans 11. Oh, the depth of the riches, both of the wisdom and the knowledge of God. How unsearchable are his judgments and unfathomable his ways. I can't help but believe that Paul, in writing the letter to the Romans, didn't take pen in hand and bear down hard on the parchment as he wrote verse 33 of chapter 11, bringing to a climax this grand doctrinal treatise, this personal credo of the apostle. First, please observe that God has a mind, described in verse 33 as unsearchable judgments. Unsearchable says it best. It defies the human mind to find the depths of the mind of God. His judgments are, the text reads, unsearchable. Theologians will spend a lifetime searching out the traits, the characteristics, the hand of God in all scripture and in all of time, and they will end their lives expressing without reservation that they have hardly scratched the surface. This is never true of a human being. This is always true of God. We can plumb the depths of another's mind. We cannot begin to scratch the surface of the unsearchable judgments of God. As the prophet Isaiah wrote from God, "My thoughts are higher than your thoughts," Isaiah 55:9. Look at verse 34. "Who has known the mind of the Lord? Who became his counselor?" Those words first fell from the lips of one of Job's questioners, and later the prophet himself. He asks with negative answer in mind, "Who has known the mind of the Lord? No one. Who has ever given God counsel? No one. His mind, his judgments are unsearchable." Mark that down in your mind and never forget it. God also has a will, called here, verse 33, unfathomable ways. No human being can predict, can plumb the depths of God's will. We cannot unravel the tapestry of his plan. And yet God never once knows frustration. He never once makes an observation of this world and scratches his head, if you please, wondering what in the world he's going to do next with a people like us, or with a nation that seems at odds with itself, or with another nation. And yet God can be known deeply in the heart. One theologically minded man wrote this, that God can be known by the soul in tender personal experience, while remaining infinitely aloof from the curious eyes of reason, constitutes a paradox. If you come toward God with sheer reason in mind, you will find yourself stiff-armed, at a loss to understand his ways. They are unfathomable. But if you come with open heart in faith, you will find him there with open arms, ready to accept, to receive, and to fill you with power. And that's next. The power of God. It is implied here, but it is stated so beautifully in Daniel chapter 4. So turn from the New Testament back to the Old, from the writing of an apostle to the writing of a prophet, from Paul's words to Daniel's words, Daniel 4, and I'm looking toward the end of the chapter. When we think of the power of God, I think the words sovereign control say it best. God is in sovereign control, not only of the events in Paul's day, not only of the events in Daniel's day, God is in sovereign control in our own day. And in the midst of those circumstances that today have you baffled, wondering what you're going to do, or even how you're going to go on. God's mind, which is beyond searching, his will, which is beyond measurement, it is unfathomable, works, these things work their way out into life in his power, which reveals itself in sovereign control. A little bit of history. This comes on the heels of an incredible experience in the life of a man named Nebuchadnezzar. He was a king. He thought he ruled the world. The world in his day was Babylon, this vast empire that had taken over not only other kingdoms, but had even consumed the people of Judah, the people of God. One day he considered himself responsible for all of his achievements, and he strutted about his kingdom with great delight, with great conceit and arrogance. And just as the prophet had predicted, he fell into a time of insanity where he lived in the fields like a beast. While there, dew fell on him in the mornings. Rain fell on him during the day. The sun, nightfall, day after day, week after week. For an extended period of time, Nebuchadnezzar lost his reason, until God crushed him into realizing that he was not the God of his life. It was God and God alone who was to be praised. So that at the end of the chapter, he accepts the fact that God is indeed the only one who is sovereign, not himself. Verse 34, Daniel 4:34. At the end of that period, that is the period of insanity, I, Nebuchadnezzar, raised my eyes toward heaven, and my reason returned to me. Notice what he did. The first thing he did, I blessed the Most High and praised and honored him who lives forever. Whom? The immortal, invisible, all-wise God. The one who, though invisible, is invincible, and while invincible, remains sovereign. Look at verse 35. All the inhabitants of the earth are accounted as nothing. And he, not I, he does according to his will, his unfathomable will, guided by his unsearchable mind. He does according to his will, that's power, in the hosts of heaven and among the inhabitants of the earth. Put your name there. He works among the hosts of heaven. He works in the warp and woof in the fabric of everyday life, people like you and me, in every generation, of every year, of every life. And no one can ward off his hand or shake a fist and say, what do you think you are doing? No one deserves that right. We live our lives under the careful, loving, gracious, albeit sovereign hand of our God. And the movements of time and history are precisely according to his reckoning, exactly as he ordained it. Remember, all the while, he is invisible. Back in World War II, there was some comic character that continued to write on walls. Kilroy was here. And you found it on walls in Germany. You found it on walls in Tokyo. You found it on walls in America, as if he was omnipresent. God does not write himself, his name, and his presence on the walls of life. But it is there. Every day. Every hour. To borrow from Schaefer, he is there, and he is not silent. And that includes the journey which you will call your pilgrimage. His unsearchable mind working in concert with his unfathomable will, carried out under his sovereign control. Guess what? His presence is made known. And I think we could call the presence of God his invisible providence. Providence. I'm intrigued with the word. Provideo is the Latin from which we get the word providence. Pro means before or ahead of time. Video, we get our word video from it. I see. I see ahead of time. God seeing ahead of time the events of life, which we, of course, can never do. We're good at history. We're poor at prophecy. We're good at looking back, 20/20 vision every time, or often. We're blind when it comes to 1 minute from now. We have no idea. But God, provideo, invisible in his provideo, is continually, constantly, and successfully at work. You know what? It drives us crazy. We have highs and we have lows. He blesses and we thank him. He tests and we squirm. We weep. We grieve. We cry. We shake our heads. And in none of this he changes. Who can say unto him, what are you doing? We blossom and flourish like leaves on a tree, and wither and perish, but naught changes thee. Of course not. He is God. He is not fickle nor moody. He is having his way, and it will not be frustrated. And my friend, if you think he has met his match with you, you are in for one gigantic surprise. He will bring you, if necessary, to nothing to get your attention. He will, if necessary, crush you like Nebuchadnezzar the king. Because God, and God alone, is calling the shots in this thing called life. Now then, we're ready for Esther. You might wonder, what in the world does Romans 11 and Daniel 4 have to do with Esther? By the way, I'll give you about 10 minutes to find Esther. Oh, there it is. Always wonder if my kids have cut it out of my Bible just to do a little sick joke on me on Sunday mornings. There it is, Esther. It's there, but God isn't. Ask most people what they know of Esther, and those who know the Bible a little bit, and even those who know it a lot, will say, God's never mentioned. God isn't there. It's the only book in all the 66 where you will not find God named. There is no prayer to the name of God. There is no statement that says, He is here, with His name on it. I think it was Matthew Henry who said, the hand of God may not be, or the name of God may not be present in the book, but His finger is. He is at work. He's not writing all the way through the book, I am God, I am in charge, I'm working these things out. I'm moving in the heart of the king, Proverbs 21:1. I'm taking charge of this lady. I am moving in the heart of that man. No, it's not like that. It's not like Kilroy was here. No, he's absolutely invisible. But he works through the lives of five significant people to carry out his mind, his will, his power, and his presence. And I've got great news. He's not through. He's doing the same thing today. And your name is in the book. And you're part of the movement and workings of God. Let me introduce to you the five people who are the main characters of the book. The first two verses of the book include the name of a man whose name is hard to pronounce. He is the king of the land. He thinks he's ruling, but it's God and God alone who rules. It took place in the days of, here's the name, Ahasuerus. Ahasuerus. It's the same one mentioned elsewhere as Xerxes, a Persian king named Ahasuerus. He looks like he is powerful. He is reigning from India to Ethiopia, over 127 provinces. In those days, he sat on the throne, which was located in the Washington, D.C. of Persia, a place named Susa. You'll read about Susa through the book of Esther. So first we have a king named Ahasuerus, or Xerxes, who sits on a throne in the capital city of Susa. He's married to a woman named Vashti, V-A-S-H-T-I. She's mentioned in verse 9 as the queen. Queen Vashti also gave a banquet. She's mentioned again in verse 11, verse 12, verse 15, 16, 17. She's seen often in the early part of the book. Some of you folks will like her. She is a strong-minded, independent-thinking woman who refuses to cooperate with her husband's request. Some of you won't like her. Usually men don't like Vashti. She's a strong-willed woman, independent of mind, who is determined not to be paraded before Ahasuerus's male friends. And this leads to a major conflict. In fact, it leads ultimately to some kind of beauty contest. We'll look at all of that next time. I'm calling next time's sermon, "There She Goes, Miss Persia." And we'll introduce that later on. The third character is a wicked officer in the court of the king named Haman, H-A-M-A-N, chapter 3, verses 1 and 2. Get acquainted with Haman, you'll hate him. You'll spend a lot of time seeing a lot of people modeled in the life of Haman. He is an anti-Semitic officer, very wealthy, very conceited leader who was given influence and even authority. Listen, after these events, King Ahasuerus promoted Haman, the end of the verse, over all the princes who were with him and all the king's servants who were at the king's gate bowed and paid homage to Haman, for so the king had commanded concerning him. Verse 10, the king took his signet ring from his hand. That's like reaching into your wallet and pulling out your charge card and giving it to someone under your authority and saying, you may spend as you please. As you guide this kingdom, you have the treasury of Persia in your hand. He gave him the signet ring from his hand. He gave it to Haman. So Haman is a wicked officer in the king's court. So we've got Ahasuerus the king, Vashti the queen, Haman the wicked ruler serving under the king. Fourth is a man named Mordecai. Go back to chapter 2, verse 5. He is not a Persian. He is a Jew living in Persia. Oh, wait. We read in verse 5, there was a Jew in Susa the capital, whose name was Mordecai, the son of Jair, son of Shimei, son of Kish, a Benjamite. Why is he there? Look at the next verse. Who had been taken into exile. Now, the who is a reference to Kish. Mordecai wasn't taken into exile. Back in his genealogy, Kish was. He had been taken into exile from Jerusalem with the captives who had been exiled with Jeconiah, king of Judah, whom Nebuchadnezzar, the king of Babylon, had exiled. Years before, the Jews had a civil war. They broke between the north and the south. Neither one of the groups walked with God, not consistently. And finally, God judged the north and sent Assyria in and brought them under bondage. The south continued on for over 100 years, and then God brought judgment because of their disobedience, and their king was a man named Jeconiah. The northern kingdom, the southern kingdom were called different names. The northern kingdom was called Israel. The southern kingdom was called Judah. Nebuchadnezzar was the commanding king of Babylon that overthrew the southern kingdom. And he brought with him into exile the Jews who were still living in the southern kingdom. Babylon finally fell into the hands of Persia. So the Jews were forced out of Zion and they moved in exile to live in the land of Persia. Now, before too many years, they were given the freedom to go back to Jerusalem. Some stayed in Persia. That's what Esther's all about. It's a slice of history from the life of a few Jews, or really many Jews, who remained in Persia under Persian rule and did not go back to their homeland. Lest you think God forgot them, the book of Esther is given as a reminder he did not.
2: Lest you think God forgot them. What a phrase. And what a reminder for every one of us who's ever wondered whether God has forgotten us. Well, the book of Esther answers that question in the most remarkable way. Not by shouting God's name, but by tracing his fingerprints across every page. Chuck Swindoll wants to walk you through this extraordinary story. The Old Testament is filled with people like Esther, men and women who stepped up when the moment demanded it. Nehemiah was one of them. God called him to rebuild the broken walls of Jerusalem, and the leadership principles he lived by back then are just as powerful today. Because of friends like you, people around the world are discovering how to receive God's grace and how to share it with others. We couldn't do it without you. I'm Bill Meyer. Join us when Chuck Swindoll continues his study of Esther, a woman of strength and dignity, Tuesday on Insight for Living.

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Don Moen is going to give us this song, and after this, Turning Point with Dr. David Jeremiah.

0: Real change in the Christian life doesn't come from trying harder. 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Today on Turning Point, Dr. David Jeremiah considers how the Holy Spirit quietly transforms a believer from the inside out to produce visible fruit. Learn how to focus on the Spirit's work and turn a blind eye to earthly desires in the conclusion of David's message, The Fruit of the Spirit.
1: And thank you for joining us today as we continue our journey through this series we've called The Holy Spirit You May Not Know. And that title is the title of a book from which this material originated, along with the sermon series, and we're so excited to make this book available. It's quite a task to get the sermons done, the book written, and published in time for it to be on the air, but we managed to do it this time, and we're so excited because you can have a copy of this book right now. For a gift of any size to Turning Point, that's all you have to do is send a gift and say, please send me the book on the Holy Spirit. Do the best you can, but whatever the size of your gift, we will send you the book. And especially during this month when we're marshaling people together and saying, come on and help us a lot because we're at the end of our fiscal year, we encourage you to make your gift, and whatever your gift may be, ask for the book and it's on its way to you. We appreciate this opportunity to extend the ministry of Turning Point into your home through the printed page. The fruit of the Spirit, it is a wonderful truth. And we're about halfway through the list of these nine characteristics. We'll get to the rest of them in today's program, so keep your Bible close at hand, and if you're following along in the study guide, you can do that as well. By the way, your study guides are great for small groups. The study guide that you may have, if you have one, you will see that it's built for that kind of an environment. The guides have an outline, some basic truths from each lesson, passages to look up, questions to answer. The study guides are being used all over the country now in small groups, and we want to recommend them, especially this one on the Holy Spirit. Here is part two of The Fruit of the Spirit from Galatians chapter 5, verses 22 and 23. We have joy, we have love, we have peace. Isn't that an encouraging thing? John 16:33 says, in me you may have peace. In the world you will have tribulation. But be of good cheer, I have overcome the world. I was teaching on this not long ago, and it suddenly dawned on me that there was a very special lesson hidden in this verse, and here it is. If you read this verse, you should expect it to say, in me you have peace, in the world you have tribulation, but be of good cheer, I have overcome tribulation. But it doesn't say that. It says, I have overcome the world. Listen to me, you guys. When we have the peace of God, he doesn't just overcome tribulation. He overcomes the world in which the tribulation happens. He really does do that. This little section should strengthen our faith in God. Be of good cheer, take heart, says the scripture, because our Lord is bigger than any circumstance in which we could ever find ourselves. In Philippians 4:7, Paul says that this peace is a peace that surpasses all understanding. Philippians 4:7 goes on to say that this peace will guard your heart and your mind through Jesus Christ. Praise God for his peace. You may be asking, are those things, that love and joy and peace, ever interrupted? Of course they are. We're flawed human beings, but when you are filled with the Spirit, when you are walking the Spirit-filled life, these three things will, little by little, take over who you are. You'll be a person of love, you'll be a person of joy, and you'll be a person of peace. And if you're a Christian and you started to walk with the Lord, you should begin to sense those things kind of moving into your spirit and taking over in your life. That's fruit toward God. Now, the next section is a little more personal and a great deal more convicting, because our personal experience with God is followed by our personal experience and relationship with others. Love, joy, and peace are Godward, but the next three are manward. These are three characteristics that will exhibit in your life with regard to other people. Here's the first one. Are you ready for this? The fruit of the Spirit is long-suffering. That's a wonderful word. It's a word for patience, but in the Greek language, it's actually two words blended into one. Makrothumia. The word makro in the Greek language means long, and the word thumia means heat or temper. So the word long-suffering means to have a long temper. When I grew up in the Midwest, in Ohio, firecrackers were both legal and plentiful. And because of that, I am very grateful to have all the digits on both of my hands. I have lit firecrackers that almost blew up in my hands. Did you ever light a firecracker with a short fuse? You touch a match to it and bam, it goes off and almost in your face or in your hand. You know, some people have short fuses too. That's what this is about. Long suffering means to be long tempered, to be patient. It's not much fun to be around someone who is short fused. You find yourself wincing when something goes wrong. When will he blow? When will she go ballistic? The slightest little spark can trigger an explosion. And I'm talking about Christian people here. The people get hurt in the explosion. And if you're walking with the Lord, you get embarrassed. One writer defines long-suffering as self-restraint that doesn't retaliate when wronged. Paul prayed for this when he spoke to the Colossians. He said, I want you to be strengthened with all might according to God's glorious power for all patience and long-suffering with joy. When you are filled with the Spirit of God, you relate to others with patience and grace instead of losing your temper when things don't go your way. You may have a little trigger that goes off inside of you, but the Spirit of God gets control of it before it releases. You start to say something, but the word dies in your throat. You write that hot letter and you throw it in the fireplace instead of in the mailbox. Or you compose that speech and you give it in the car when you're driving. I've actually done that and said it out loud, and people looking at you like, what is wrong with that man? But you never deliver it. There are times when we will find ourselves in very volatile situations, sparks flying every which way, but the Spirit of God can give us the strength to display long suffering in our lives. And when you are keeping your cool at the very moment when everybody else is losing theirs, believe me, the spiritual fruit of long suffering will be very, very evident. You will stick out. If everybody else is going ballistic and you're sitting there or standing there with a smile on your face, not getting involved in the reactions, something's going on in that person that's different, and we know what that is. It's the Spirit of God. Secondly, the fruit of the Spirit is kindness. Someone has said that kindness is like the impress on a coin, which tells us who the owner is. Kindness is the impression of God upon his creatures, because you see, God is kind. The virtue of kindness is becoming more and more unusual in our world. What were once common courtesies are becoming most uncommon. We seem to live in an angry world, a world with a chip on its shoulder, a world that's in a big hurry. You know what happens when something becomes increasingly rare, don't you? It becomes increasingly valued and treasured. A person who has kindness is a great treasure. I remember the first verse, I think it's the first verse I ever learned as a child. It was in kindergarten and in Sunday school, and it was Ephesians 4:32, be kind to one another. I think you need that in the nursery. You need that in Sunday school. You need it as you grow up. You need it the rest of your life. Be kind to one another. John Wesley was said to be one of the kindest men who ever lived. He was a strong preacher. I mean, he was a vigorous champion for the faith. And yet, on an individual basis, those who were around him knew they were in the presence of a deeply kind man. Wesley had a little rule of life for himself that he sought to live by in the strength of the Spirit. Do all the good you can, by all the means you can, in all the places you can, at all the times you can, to all the people you can, as long as you can. That is a pretty good model to live by, isn't it? Do all the good you can, by all the means you can, in all the places you can, at all the times you can, to all the people you can, for as long as you ever can. Be kind. In other words, be kind in your home, be kind in your workplace, be kind wherever you are. Be filled with the Spirit of God, and your relationship with others will be long-suffering and kindness. And then the third one on the second branch of fruit is the fruit of the Spirit is goodness. Have you ever heard somebody say about someone, he's a good man, or she's a good woman? That's what they should say about us when we're spirit controlled. That doesn't mean we're perfect. That doesn't mean we don't make mistakes. But men and women who are filled with the Holy Spirit are just good people. The fruit of their goodness is obvious everywhere they go. Don't you just like to be around good people? People with long tempers? People who are courteous and considerate? Praise God for people like that. They bring glory to the name of their master and the one who has called himself the Good Shepherd. We've seen the first two clusters of fruit, love, joy, and peace. And the second, long-suffering, kindness, and goodness. The first was our relationship with God. The second was our relationship with others. And the third is our relationship with ourself. Listen to this. This final part of this trilogy, the fruit of the Spirit arranged in three sets of three. The fruit of the Spirit, first of all, is faithfulness. When I first began to study this, I thought the word was faith, but when I studied it more carefully, it is really the word faithfulness. Faith is a theological term. Faithfulness is an ethical term. Faith is what you believe, and faithfulness is how you live out what you believe. Paul is saying that when you are filled with the Spirit of God, you will be growing more and more into the kind of person upon whom it is said, he is a faithful guy. He has integrity. Or when she says she'll do it, she always does it. In other words, fidelity is produced in your life by the Holy Spirit as you walk with him. Proverbs 20, verse 6 asks a question. It says this, who can find a faithful man? Pastors and leaders of every sort are always looking for such people. When we hire staff here, we want people who are faithful, who show up every Sunday and throughout the week and do the things they're committed to do. We need faithful men and women of God. The Bible says when the Spirit of God controls you, one of the developing virtues in your life is the virtue of faithfulness. You become a person who can be counted on, trusted in. Your handshake is for real. And people know about you this truth. Whatever that man says, you can count on it. He will do it. If he says he'll show up, he'll show up. And we need more of that in our lives, not just in the church, but in everyday life, to be people of integrity, to do what we say we're going to do. The fruit of the Spirit for our own selves is to be faithful men and women. And then it says, in the spirit of meekness. I have struggled all my life as a pastor trying to help people understand that meek is not weak. When you say, oh, there goes a very meek man, what do you think? Immediately comes to your mind that he's just weak. Well, that's not what the Bible teaches. The Bible says that meek means to have great power under control. Meek means that you have the capacity to do great things, but you don't always have to be doing those things to prove that you have the power. The Lord Jesus Christ was considered a man who was meek. The Bible invites us to Jesus Christ by describing him as a meek man. In Matthew 11, 29, we read, take my yoke upon you and learn from me, for I am gentle and meek in heart, and you will find rest for your soul. Was Jesus weak? Watch him in the temple, you guys. Watch him in there with his whip cleaning out the temple. There was not a weak thing about him. He was a strong, virile man who was impressive in his strength. Aristotle wrote this about weakness. A meek person is neither too hasty-tempered nor too slow-tempered. Meekness doesn't get angry with people it ought not to get angry with, and it does not fail to get angry with people it ought to get angry with. The man who is meek is the man who feels anger at the right grounds, against the right person, in the right manner, at the right moment, for the right time. Jesus was meek. He had the greatest possible strength available to him. The Bible says that when he was on the cross, he could have called legions of angels to come to his aid, but he did not. Could he have done it? Yes, he had the power to do it, but he did not do it. He stayed on that cross, and he died so that you and I could go to heaven. He expressed meekness in his death, even though he had the power to do whatever he wanted to. He could have called the angels and been delivered immediately, but he was meek. He had power under control. And finally, the fruit of the Spirit is self-control. Self-control is a word in the Greek language that means to yield. It means to take hold of your life. Have you ever taken hold of your life by the power of the Holy Spirit? Are you constantly getting chewed up and beat up in some thing that you do because the discipline of the Spirit of God wants to develop within you something that you won't let Him develop? I like to say this after what I've been through the last 2 years. You cannot let your body tell you what to do. Your body will always want to help you get off easy. Take another hour in the bed. Well, that means you won't be able to, yeah, I know, but I'm tired. You need to walk, because if you don't walk, you're not going to walk again. But I don't feel like walking. Body, get going. Walk. Paul said it this way. He said, I keep my body under. What does that mean? Under control. Paul said, I don't let my body take over my life. I allow my body to do the things that I know I'm supposed to do, and I am in control of my body. Paul may not have been the first, and he certainly wasn't the last preacher to make use of sports in his sermons. Nevertheless, his analogy is classic. Listen to this passage. 1 Corinthians 9. Don't you realize that in a race, everyone runs, but only one person gets the prize? So run to win. All athletes are disciplined in their training. They do it to win a prize that will fade away, but we do it for our eternal prize. So I run with purpose in every step. I'm not just shadow boxing. I discipline my body like an athlete, training it to do what it should. Otherwise, I fear that after preaching to others, I myself might be disqualified. Who receives the prize? The person who enters strict training. The person who is temperate and self-controlled. In athletics, you have to discipline yourself for the goal. And Paul says that when you're filled with the Spirit, you take control of your life. Who is my greatest enemy? It's me. Who is your greatest enemy? It's you. Who is my greatest challenge in ministry and in life? It's me. The Spirit of God wants to gain more and more control over my life. It's not really self-control as much as it is spirit control. Amy Carmichael, who has written so many wonderful thoughts about our walk with the Lord, wrote this little poem as her prayer. God, harden me against myself, the coward with pathetic voice, who craves for ease and rest and joy. Myself, arch traitor to myself, my hollowest friend, my deadliest foe, my clog, whatever road I go. She was honest. She was saying, the challenge I have is not the circumstances. It's not the coward with pathetic voice, who craves for ease and rest and joy. Myself, arch traitor to myself, my hollowest friend, my deadliest foe, my clog, whatever road I go. She was honest. She was saying, the challenge I have is not the circumstances. It's not other people. It's me.

all that discipline stuff, Pastor. I don't know who is. But listen to me, I can tell you the Holy Spirit of God can give you a disciplined life if you will yield yourself to Him and say, Lord Jesus, I'm not into this myself, but this is what I want more than anything else. I want a disciplined life that brings glory to God, and He will provide that for you if you ask. Paul says that when you walk in the Spirit, constantly depending on Him, you will begin to notice certain things in your life. A little bit more love, a little bit more joy, a little bit more peace. In your relationships with other people, it may show itself a longer fuse than you used to have. You're not as touchy as you used to be. There's a spirit of kindness within you that you didn't notice before, and a desire to help others that shows up as true goodness. In your personal walk with the Lord, you discover a great degree of self-control. Where you used to shrug things off, you become more concerned about faithfulness and integrity. When you live in the Spirit, those are the characteristics of your life. You say, will I get all the fruits in one big fruit basket with a bow on top? No. Will God just lay it on my doorstep? Will it happen all at once? Probably not. But when you are filled with the Spirit, you begin to sense these things are happening in your life. The Bible says old things are passing away. All things are becoming new. This is the opportunity we have. This is the goal that is set before us. Let the Holy Spirit control your life and become the person you always wanted to be in the first place. According to Richard Wentz, St. George by the Vineyard is an old church nestled in the foothills of the Allegheny Mountains. This church owns a vineyard that locals say produced the most delicious grapes in the region. Every year, members of the church gather to pick the fruit or make wine that is said to be the best anywhere. People often wondered why the vineyard flourished, because nobody ever took any care of it. There was nobody tending to it. Then old Jeremy, the sexton of the church, died. His family had served as sexton for generations. He had quietly devoted his life to caring for the church. After his death, a note was found by his bed that read, "The key to everything is under the altar." The senior warden searched and found a key, and beneath the altar, a stone slab with stairs leading down into a crypt. With flashlights, the group descended and discovered the sound of running water. There they found a spring, along with a chart showing how Jeremy had faithfully released its waters to irrigate the vineyard. That was the secret to its abundance. A hidden spring, unseen, but life-giving. So it is with us. The Spirit of God within us is our hidden source of power. Others may not see where it comes from, but they will see its fruit. They will come up and say to you, what's happened to you? Why are you the way you are? You used to be. You will discover fruit, love, joy, peace, patience, kindness, goodness, faithfulness, gentleness, self-control. If you walk in the Spirit, you will be too busy growing fruit to fulfill the desires of the flesh. Notice, the Bible doesn't say, do not fulfill the desires of the flesh, although that would be a good command. No, it says, walk in the Spirit, and you will not fulfill the desires of the flesh. Don't concentrate on the negative things, concentrate on the positive things. Fill your life with the fruit of the Spirit, and the other things will be pushed out of existence. They will just go away. The power of positive replacement in the ministry of the Holy Spirit. I speak of this, first of all, out of my own desire to be that kind of person. I want to be that kind of person in my life. I believe I'm becoming that kind of a person. I want to continue to be that person. And more than anything else, I want you to have the opportunity to be people like that too. If you will just take God at His word and trust Him and give Him control of your life, you will begin to develop the things that you always wish you could do but could never do because you don't have the strength to do it yourself. The Spirit of God will empower you. And one day you will look up and wonder, who is that guy I'm looking at in the mirror? I used to know him a long time ago. Look what's happened to him. The Lord Jesus Christ is in the business of transformation. He wants to make you a new person. You have to give Him permission. Give Him permission to do that.

0: Amen. The Holy Spirit comes to live within us, not just to be a resident. He comes to be the president, to change life for each one of us, to be the one who gives us direction and helps us to know what to do. So be sure to understand that and take advantage of it. Hey, tomorrow we're going to talk about a passage of Scripture that is truly phenomenal to me. This passage says that you and I can do greater works than Jesus did when he was on this earth because of the Holy Spirit's ministry. That is an astounding statement. And when you first read it, you think that couldn't possibly be true, but it's in the Bible. In John 14:22, that statement is made. And we're going to spend a couple of days talking about it beginning tomorrow right here on this good station. And we'll see you tomorrow.
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1: Greetings, friends. A week or two ago, my wife and myself were at Zurich Airport, and we were ushered into a room that was not open to the public for medical reasons. When we got into that room, I looked into the face of three gentlemen who were obviously very concerned about the bags that they were carrying. Looking at one of the bags, I happened to notice that there was an embossment, and upon the embossment I saw something that would indicate that it was an embossment of Her Majesty the Queen. Plucking up my courage, I looked into the eyes of one of the gentlemen, and I said, "Excuse me, sir, would that be a diplomatic pouch that you're carrying?" He looked at me warily for a moment and smiled, and then eventually said, "Yes," he said, "I'm one of the Queen's messengers returning from Moscow." Immediately, my wife and myself said, "It's a wonderful thing to be a Queen's messenger, but it's more wonderful to be a messenger of the King of Kings." And we told him that the message that we were carrying in our pouch was a message from God to a fallen race. There is a message in a diplomatic pouch from the risen Christ to a fallen race, and it's recorded in the early parts of the book of Revelation. I want you to notice, if you will please, that there are seven churches in the book of Revelation. There are those who speak in chapters 2 and 3, as they interpret those chapters, of the fact that these churches represent the church in different stages of its historic development. The series opens with the church at Ephesus, which stands for the church in the post-apostolic period, they say. The church of Smyrna follows, symbolizing the church in a period of great persecutions. And in this manner, they go on showing that each church represents a different period in church history, flowing right down to the present church age, which they claim to be the age of Laodicea. There may be some truth in this historic and prophetic unfolding, but the fact is that these churches contain a message from Him who is the risen Lord of glory, and that message is not confined to any one church or to any one period, but it has a message to all Christians in all generations from the moment of the crucifixion and resurrection of Christ right through until He shall come again. Let me also remind you that the book of Revelation is described by those who translated the King James edition as the revelation of St. John the Divine. Though, of course, the Word of God is inspired by the Holy Spirit, the titles of the various 66 books are not inspired by the Holy Spirit, and the translators were not correct when they said that these chapters, called the Revelation, were the revelation of St. John the Divine. In actual fact, they are the revelation of our Lord Jesus Christ. St. John the Divine, as he is termed in the King James Version, is merely the diplomatic pouch carrying a message from the risen Christ to churches that represent different needs. We're particularly concerned today with the need in the church of Laodicea. But in order to introduce such a study, let me point out to you why I say that this is not a message from John, but rather it is a message carried by John from the risen Lord of glory. Let me read to you from Revelation chapter 2 and verse 1. Here the message is to the church at Ephesus. And we read in verse 1, "These things saith he," who is it that saith these things? "Saith he that holdeth the seven stars in his right hand, who walketh in the midst of the seven golden candlesticks." That little phrase, of course, is lifted right from the first chapter of Revelation, and we see that the one who is in the midst of the seven golden candlesticks, representing the seven churches, and seven incidentally speaks of perfection, which shows that this is not a church at a particular time or at a particular location. In the midst of these churches is the risen Lord. And we discover that he who walketh in the midst of the seven golden candlesticks is no longer the Christ of humility, but he is the one who is the Christ of resurrection, power, and glory. The church of Smyrna is found in chapter 2 and verse 8. "Unto the angel of the church in Smyrna write, These things saith the first and the last, which was dead and is alive." It's a very wonderful thing to see that the one who is being revealed is not only the one the Christ of resurrection walking in the midst of the church, but he is the one who is the Christ of redemption, the one who was dead and is alive. The one who speaks to his people today is not only the risen Christ, but the redeeming Christ, the one who died for sins and the one who rose again triumphantly in order that he may communicate directly with his people. Let me ask you, my beloved listener, have you heard a word today from the risen Lord Jesus Christ? Are you on talking terms with him? Do you listen to the messenger? Do you look at the diplomatic pouch instead of recognizing that the message comes from the risen Lord of glory himself, and he's the one who communicates directly to his people through his word and by his spirit? We move on to the church at Pergamos, and there we see a picture of the righteous Christ. For he introduces himself to the church at Pergamos this way. He says, "These things saith he which hath the sharp sword with two edges." You move on to Revelation chapter 19, and you see that there is one sitting upon the white horse. This is not the white horse that we see in the beginning of the book of Revelation. The white horse there is the white horse of delusion. But as we move to Revelation chapter 19, we see the white horse speaking of the sovereignty and the conquering power of the king as he comes to reign and to judge. And we see that one of the things that John notices of the Lord Jesus as he rides upon the white horse, his name is Faithful and True. His name is the Word of God. There is another name that is only known unto himself, but out of his mouth comes a sword, and we read that he comes forth to judge the nations. So I see that the one who speaks is the risen Christ. I see the one who speaks is the redeeming Christ. I see the one who speaks is the righteous Christ, who one day is going to vindicate his desire to save sinners from sin by judging those people in sin whom he has not been able to save because of their self-righteousness and rebellion. Read Revelation chapter 19. Read there not of the love of God as you would read of in the redeeming Christ, but read there of the wrath of God, where they're thrown into the great winepress of the wrath of God. That's the revelation of Christ to the church at Pergamos. Then we move to chapter 2 and verse 18, and we see there the Lord Jesus revealing himself to the church at Thyatira. In chapter 2 and verse 18 we read, "These things saith the Son of God, who hath his eyes like unto a flame of fire, and his feet are like fine brass." Again, this picture of the Lord Jesus is reminiscent of what John describes him to be in the first chapter of the book of Revelation. His radiance was something that was almost impossible to describe. We discover that his eyes were as a flame of fire, such was the penetration of his discernment. His feet like fine brass. Such was the difference that he had from the feet of the image that was seen in the book of Daniel. Here was one whose whole countenance shineth like the sun, the radiant Christ, the one who by the sheer radiance of his purity and glory is the one who attracts men and women unto him, for he is the one who speaks to the heart of men and women. You move on to the church at Sardis, and you see another aspect of the personality of Christ speaking to the people of God throughout every age and in every generation. There we read, "He hath the seven spirits of God in his hand and the seven stars." We find this in Revelation chapter 3 and verse 1. The seven, referring to the seven spirits of God, does not mean, of course, that there are seven spirits. We know that in the triune Godhead, there is God the Father and God the Son and God the Holy Spirit. But we also know that that word seven speaks of perfection. We see that there is a perfection in his regenerating ministry. And we see also that there is a sense of desire to communicate through the stars, through the leading lights, through the angels, or if you like, the messengers that he has given to preach the gospel in the different churches throughout all time. And we see here a picture of the regenerating Christ using the servant of God and the Spirit of God. We move on to the church at Philadelphia, chapter 3 and verse 7, and we see there regality, royalty. We see that he was the one who had the key of David. David was a king, but here was the one who was the King of Kings. And then, of course, in the church of Laodicea, we see the faithful and the true witness, the Christ of reality. My friends, have you met that Christ? The church of Laodicea is the church that speaks of a democratic age. Laio, the people. Dikeo, the rule of the people. Here was a church living in a period where the people ruled the people, and he had to reveal himself as the Christ of reality. May I introduce you to the Lord Jesus today? The one who is risen, redeeming, righteous, radiant, regenerating, regal, and real. The one whom you need to bow before and to worship with me at this moment. Let us pray together. Lord Jesus, I thank you for your glory. I thank you for your victory. I thank you for your divine splendor, and I bow before you to worship you and to praise you in your precious name. Amen.
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1: The things that you're afraid of, they are afraid of God. Because we have an awesome God running to Him. Up next, be blessed.
2: Let us run with endurance the race that is set before us, looking to Jesus, the founder and perfecter of our faith. All things work together for good to them who love God. Does this include tragedy and disasters? Today, some ways God uses life's rough spots to fashion us in the character He desires to see. Stay tuned for more from a famous chapter in Romans. From the Moody Church in Chicago, this is Running to Win with Dr. Erwin Lutzer, whose clear teaching helps us make it across the finish line. Today, Erwin Lutzer continues a series from Romans chapter 8 on the blessings we've been given as children of an awesome God. We can be assured that even negative things are part of His plan.
3: In the life of a Christian, God uses these things for good. Our enemies are used for our good. As a matter of fact, we need our enemies, and our enemies need us, and they are there for our good. Keep that in mind, because all things work together for good to them that love God. Anything that we would call affliction, it says in Psalm 119, verse 67, "Before I was afflicted, I went astray, but I have kept thy word." God uses affliction, all things. Oh, you say, but Pastor Lutzer, you haven't gotten to the big thing yet. I know exactly what you're thinking if you're tracking with me today. You're saying, I understand all that, that works somehow for good, but what about our sin? You know, those of us who were in prayer meeting the other night, and what a marvelous time we had as the Holy Spirit came upon us and enabled us to pray in the Spirit and cry up to God on behalf of ourselves and our church and our country. In my small group, and we broke into small groups about three times for 20 minutes each time. In my small group, there were three men. Two of them had ruined their marriage because of their own sin. Now they were repenting, they were calling up to God because they'd like to reestablish their relationship with their wives. Does that work together for good? Does that work together for good? What do you mean all things work together for good? Pastor Lutzer, I have blown it. If you knew my sin, if you knew what I've committed, God, how could that possibly work together for good? But you know, the very fact that they were repenting, the very fact that they were there calling on God is an indication that God's in the business of taking even sin and working it for good. Now, we must tread very carefully here. Sin is never justified. Sin is never a good thing. You should never sin so that God will have something to use to display His grace or to work something for good. That is wrong thinking, as the Apostle Paul clarifies in the book of Romans, and will lead you down a false path, and that path may have many pitfalls from which you may never recover. But having said that, God is able even to take our sin, to overrule it, to weave it, to use it in ways that we cannot even fathom, to help us to see ourselves in our great need, to expand His grace, because the Bible says that all things work together for good to them who love God, to them who are the called according to His purpose. Let me give you a list of things. Evil, sin, false accusations, injustice, broken relationships, cruelty, betrayal, hatred, jealousy, abandonment. You say, Pastor Lutzer, can all of those things work together for good? The answer is yes, because everything that I just read to you, all was a part of what Jesus experienced in His last hours on the cross as He went to Calvary. And God worked that for good. As a matter of fact, that is the quintessential example of how God takes something that is thoroughly, entirely evil. The Bible says that wicked men crucified Christ, and God takes those wicked men and what they do and holds them fully accountable. And yet out of the crucible of human failure and sin and betrayal and what have you, there at Calvary, He displays His grace. And if we can take that as a microcosm and help us to understand that all things work together for good. What is it that you are experiencing today? What disappointment? What hopelessness? What dream has been shattered? What child has disappointed you? What hopelessness has come to you as a result of some news that you received this past week? All things work together for good to them that love God. What the Apostle Paul is saying is that God's sovereignty is such over the affairs of men, his ability to intervene, his ability to cancel sin, his ability to be able to use the very pains of life is so great that we can say with confidence, we know that all things work together for good to them who love God. Notice how far we've come. The certainty of God's purposes. We've talked about the comprehensiveness of God's purposes. All things work together for good. And now we speak about the means of God's purposes. How are they brought about? Now you underline the phrase work together, soon ergo in Greek, which really means from which we get the word synergism. Here you have events, you have confluence. I always hoped I'd have a chance to use that word. I love it. I love the word confluence. Here you have the coming together of the purposes of God, the interweaving of his purposes, because he sees around corners and he knows the outcome in ways that you and I cannot possibly fathom, and he works them together for good. When I was a boy out in the farm, as farm boys, we loved to take things apart. My oldest brother was able to take a tractor apart and put it together again, and the motor would run. If I had done that, we'd have been able to buy the farm next door with all the parts that would have been left over if I had taken it apart. But I remember taking a clock apart. It was one of these clocks that didn't run, which means it was right twice a day, something like some people I know. But I took it apart, and one of the things that I noticed in the back before I did, as you tried to get it to run when you wound it up, is that there were some little wheels. It was full of little wheels. I love these little wheels. But some of them were going counterclockwise. Some of them were going the same direction as the clock. Some of them were going faster. Some of them were going slower. And some of them were going, yes, counter the hands of the clock. Now, if all that you had was the back of the clock to look at, you'd say to yourself, what possible sense does this make? This is just silly. Here you have a wheel that is in opposite purposes to the purpose of the clock, but actually not. My friend, today you may be having a very, very bad day. But mark my word, from God's standpoint, it may be a very, very good day. When everything is against you, when one thing falls on your life right after another, and you are coming up for air and you're saying, how can I take all this stress? How can I take all this disappointment? How could this have happened, which I could have never predicted? At that moment, God may be saying, you know, it's all working against you, but I'm working for you, and I am working for you to bring about good. God can do that. He synergizes the confluence of events. Thought I'd use the word again. Now, I don't know. Maybe if you're a chemist here, you can come and explain it to me later. But I have no idea how God takes sodium and chloride, both of them poisons. Take enough of either and they'll kill you. I don't understand how God takes sodium and chloride and brings them together to create salt, without which we could not possibly live. And salt became such a precious commodity in the old world that's why even today we still have the expression, is he worth his salt? Because salt was used in bartering. And you have an entire city in Austria by the name of Salzburg, Saltburg. Ein fester Burg ist unsere Gott, a mighty fortress is our God. Salt fortress, literally. Because it is there that the people would have to stop, the boats would have to stop and pay a toll for using the river. And what was really on those ships was salt. I don't know how God does that. And I don't know how God takes sin over here and sin over there and disappointment over there and a struggling family over here and then brings it all together and in the end makes something good out of it. I don't know how God does it, but this much I'm convinced of, He does. Because all things work together for good to them that love God, to those who are the called according to His purpose. Do you love Him? Are you called? If you do, you're in the circle and you benefit from this special work of God. We've considered the certainty of God's purposes, its comprehensiveness, its means. He works it together for good. Now a word about the result. He works it together for good. And what is the good to which He works it? Now, the thing is, first of all, He obviously works it together for our good, because we are His children, for our good. And what God wants to do is to bring goodness out of your life, and He knows that He can't do it if life is just smooth sailing, because you're going to become independent, you're going to become self-absorbed, you will not have to trust very much, your faith will have to be, it will be okay if your faith is weak. And what God says is, I want to develop something in you that only tragedy can. I'm going to develop something within you that only pain can bring about. I've told you before, you remember, about the sculptor who was asked, how do you make an elephant? And he said, it's actually very easy. You take a block of marble and then you just chip away everything that isn't elephant. And what God wants to do is to chip away everything in us that isn't Jesus. We do have a hint at the good to which God is working in the very next verse. You'll notice it says, God works all things for good to those who love God, to those who are the called according to His purpose. Verse 29, for those whom He foreknew, He predestinated. Oh, I'm so excited about the next sermon in the series. I don't know how I'm going to be able to wait. For those whom He foreknew, He also predestined to be conformed to the image of His Son. That's what God is after. And because that's what God is after, He won't stop at anything, including crucifixion. That's what happened to His first son. God says, I'm intending to work it for your good. My friend, the Bible teaches very clearly that Jesus Christ was sent into the world, and He says to all of us, as My Father has sent Me, so send I you.
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4: 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Before he shares with us today's life-transforming study, let's listen to this song.

0: What an inspiring song by Gary Chapman, a song called We Come to Praise Him. In our study today, Pastor Asaf Makanga will share with us from Isaiah chapter 1, verses 11 to 31. Let's join him now.
1: Today we are in Isaiah chapter 1, verse 11 to verse 31, God's charge against the nation Israel. In this section, God is spelling it out. His case against Judah, it is coming out. The whole problem is spiritual apostasy. The whole problem is not simply anarchy. It is not simply moral awfulness, but it is spiritual apostasy. To what purpose is the multitude of your sacrifices to me, says the Lord? I have had enough of burnt offerings of rams and the fat of fed cattle. I do not delight in the blood of bulls or of lambs or goats. Isaiah 1 verse 11. God here specifies his charges against his people. He has put his hand upon a definite thing and is going to prove that particular point in which they are wrong. He puts his finger on the best thing in Judah, not the worst. He shows them what is exceedingly wrong. Israel has a God-given religion and a God-appointed ritual in a God-constructed temple, but they are wrong in that which represents the best. They are bringing sacrifices and going through the ritual according to the letter of the law, but their hearts are in rebellion against God. Their religion is not affecting their conduct, and frankly, that is a problem among believers today. Many of us have reached the place where we have a form of godliness, but we deny the very power of godliness. Isaiah 1 verse 12 to verse 13. When you come to appear before me, who has required this from your hand to tremble my courts? Bring no more futile sacrifices. Incense is an abomination to me. The new moons, the Sabbath, and the calling of assemblies, I cannot endure iniquity and the sacred meetings. You see, even doing that which God has commanded becomes wrong when the heart is not in it and when it does not affect the believer's conduct. The issue was religious apostasy. If the Lord Jesus were to come into your church next Sunday, would he commend you for what you are doing? Would he compliment you for your faithfulness to him? Would he tell you how much he appreciates your attendance at the services and your giving to him? I think not. The one who has feet as burnished brass, whose eyes are as a flame of fire, and from whose mouth there goes a sharp two-edged sword, would not commend us, my friend. I think he would tell most of us that all of our outward form, all of our lovely testimonies and loud professions are making him sick. Would he not tell us that we need to repent and come in humility to him? Surely this is a warning to the churches of Africa and the whole world. Fundamentally, our difficulty today is spiritually, and until the professing church repents and has a genuine revival, there is no hope for Africa and there is no hope for the whole world. Here is Isaiah chapter 1, verse 15 to verse 17. When you spread out your hands, I will hide my eyes from you. Even though you make many prayers, I will not hear. Your hands are full of blood. Wash yourselves. Make yourselves clean. Put away the evil of your doings from before my eyes. Cease to do evil. Learn to do good. Seek justice. Rebuke the oppressor. Defend the fatherless. Plead for the widow. God says, you are nothing in the world but a bunch of phonies. You come into my presence as if you are really genuine. I want you to be true. Do the things that are important. These verses, my friend, describe the difference between true and false righteousness. The word wash is not a reference to ceremonial washing, but it refers to the cleansing of the heart, which issues in repentance, according to James 4, verse 8. And therefore, it is a plea for a thorough reformation of heart rather than a call for acts of penance. Repentance is clearly defined in this passage by the terms put away, turn aside, and then cease to do evil, that is, stop doing evil and go God's way. True righteousness is expressed in five positive exhortations. 1, learn to do good, which implies the need for someone to teach God's way. Seek justice means that divine justice must be sought. Then rebuke the oppressor means you must correct and punish the one who does evil. Defend the fatherless, and then plead for the widows. Both orphans and widows need help and justice and are the most likely members of the society to be mistreated. But even at this late date, God is willing to settle the case out of court. He says to Israel, "Don't go into court with me, because you are going to lose." The judge has something else to say, and we stand amazed and aghast at what he says next. Isaiah 1 verse 18. "Come now, and let us reason together, says the Lord. Though your sins are like scarlet, they shall be as white as snow. Though they are red like crimson, they shall be as wool." Now, the phrase, "let us reason," gives the idea of reciprocity and calls for the people to submit themselves to the law of God and receive divine pardon. Scarlet and crimson both were bright, glaring colors, suggesting how sin glares before God. These figures suggest that even though the nation's sin is open, evident, and glaring, that means blood red, if Israel repents, God will regard them as snow white because of his mercy and forgiveness. Isn't that amazing, my friend? God is saying to Judah, "Do not force me to render a sentence. Settle your case out of court. I have another avenue to deal with you, that of pardon, that of mercy." In Matthew 5, verse 25, the Lord Jesus said, "Agree with your adversary quickly while you are on the way with him." In other words, don't wait until he takes you to court. God says that he has a secret formula, a divine magic, a potent prescription, a powerful potion, a heavenly balm that will take out sin. It is not a secret formula like the newest bomb, but it is more potent. You will find it in Isaiah 53 as the one who was more mad, who suffered more, who died differently, who was wounded for our transgressions. Because he paid the penalty, the judge is able now to extend mercy to us. The blood of Jesus Christ, God's Son, keeps on cleansing from all sin. This is wonderful news, my friend. Now, this is God's charge against his people, and this is the basis on which they may turn to him. If they will turn to him, he will preserve the nation. He will give them almost 100 years if they don't turn to him and change their ways. He will send them into captivity. Now we see here an application of this to our own countries. In many African nations, we see political anarchy. It is so obvious to many of us that men cannot solve the problems of our nations, and certainly not the world. Change must happen first at a spiritual level if we would see order from the prince's levels, if we would see social order. The historian Gibbon gives five reasons for the decline of the Roman Empire in his book, The Decline and the Fall of Roman Empire. As the first step toward decline, he lists the undermining of the dignity and the sanctity of the home, which is the basis of human society. The second step includes higher and higher taxes. The third was the mad crazy for pleasure and sports becoming every year more exciting, more brutal, and more immoral. The fourth step was the building of great armaments when the real enemy was within, the decay of individual responsibility. The fifth was the decay of religion, fading into mere form, losing touch with life, and losing power to guide the people. You see, my friend, a nation's decline begins with the spiritual apostasy, which is followed by moral awfulness, and it results in political anarchy. There is a way out for Africa. There is a way out for your country. There is a way out for you and me. Someone has stated it this way. Philosophy says, think your way out. Indulgence says, drink your way out. Politics says, spend your way out. Science says, invent your way out. Industry says, work your way out. Communism says, strike your way out. Fascism says, bluff your way out. Materialism says, fight your way out. But Jesus Christ says, I am the way out. Isn't that amazing? Jesus is the way out. Get it right spiritually with Jesus. You are out of the qualms. After the Lord brings his charges against Judah and offers them salvation and a way out of their trouble, he continues gently with a warning. If you are willing and obedient, you shall eat the good of the land. But if you refuse and rebel, you shall be devoured by the sword. For the mouth of the Lord has spoken. Isaiah 1 verse 19 to 20. You see, the government of God and the grace of God are two aspects emphasized in the book of Isaiah. During the remainder of chapter 1, God is attempting to move Judah back to himself. He is giving the people a warning. Here is Isaiah 1, verse 24 to verse 26. Therefore the Lord says, the Lord of hosts, the mighty one of Israel, I will rid myself of my adversaries and take vengeance on my enemies. I will turn my hand against you and thoroughly purge away your dross and take away all your alloy. I will restore your judges as at the first and your counselors as at the beginning. Afterward, you shall be called the city of righteousness, the faithful city. Now, this verse uses three different divine names, particularly when you think of verse 24. There is the word Lord, the Lord of hosts, the mighty one. Then the last name literally means the strong one of Israel, almost quoting Exodus 3 verse 14. Judah's destiny depends upon the people's response to God's offer of forgiving grace. If they are willing to turn from their sin and obey God, he will bestow his favor upon them materially and spiritually. He will protect them from their enemies. Isaiah 1 verse 27 to verse 29 says, Zion shall be redeemed with justice, and her penitence with righteousness. The destruction of transgressors and of sinners shall be together, and those who forsake the Lord shall be consumed. For they shall be ashamed of the terebinth trees, which you have desired, and you shall be embarrassed because of the gardens which you have chosen. Now, this has to do with idolatry, because the idols were placed under the oak trees or the terebinth trees, and a garden was planted around them. Isaiah 1, verse 30 to 31 says, for you shall be as a terebinth whose leaf fades, and as a garden that has no water, The strong shall be as timber, the work of it as a spark. Both will burn together, and no one shall quench them. Please note that this concluding passage, particularly beginning with verse 21 all the way to verse 31, is a supplementary to the rest of the chapter. It looks forward to the millennial kingdom when Jerusalem and no one shall quench them. Please note that this concluding passage, particularly beginning with verse 21 all the way to verse 31, is a supplementary to the rest of the chapter. It looks forward to the millennial kingdom when Jerusalem will again be restored as God's faithful

0: to the same person of the Godhead, Christ. Converts are literally turned ones or repented ones. And the terebinth trees is similar to the idols in chapter 2, verse 8. My friend, God has been misrepresented in the sense that he has been pictured as losing his temper and breaking forth in judgment. That is never a true picture of God. The fact is that our sin is like a wick, and when we play with the spark of sin, the fire will follow. Do not be deceived. God is not mocked. For whatever a man sows, that he will reap also. God is simply paying sin with what it deserves. But before he has done so, his arms are wide open, inviting all to come and receive mercy without payment. Have you done so, my friend? Before God can judge you, have you responded to the invitation? Come to me, all of you who are weary and burdened, and I'll give you rest.
1: That was Pastor Asaph Maganga. Yes, God has been misrepresented in the sense that he has been pictured as losing his temper and breaking forth in judgment. That is never a true picture of God. The fact is that our sin is like a wick, and when we play with the spark of sin, the fire will follow. Do not be deceived. God is not mocked. For whatever a man sows, that he will also reap.

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3: We each inevitably arrive at a point where all hope appears lost, where we can't see how we'll survive, where any faith we may have had in God seems so fragile in the light of the terrible circumstances that confront us. Perhaps you've been there, or perhaps it's yet to come. Hi, I'm Bernie Diamond, and welcome again to Fresh. Vilja Moore-Stephensen was an Arctic explorer of Icelandic descent. In 1913, his ship was trapped and destroyed by pack ice, leaving him and his men stranded in one of the most inhospitable places on Earth. Facing starvation, polar storms, and total isolation, Stephenson leaned on his deep faith and unshakable belief in God's providence. He adapted by learning from the Inuit, surviving entirely on local resources and leading his team to safety after years in the Arctic. He later testified that it was the certainty of God's presence and strength that sustained him when all human hope was gone. Said God to his people Israel close to the end of 70 years in exile as slaves in Babylon, when all hope appeared lost, when they couldn't see how they'd ever be saved, when their faith in him seemed so fragile against the might of the Babylonian Empire, Isaiah chapter 41 verse 10, "Do not fear, for I am with you. Do not be afraid, for I am your God. I will strengthen you, I will help you, I will hold on to you with my righteous right hand." When every human resource fails, God's presence doesn't just comfort you. He gives you the strength, the wisdom, the resilience to walk out of the terror back into life once more. Because that's his word, fresh for you today. Yeah, powerful stuff. Just imagine the power that would be unleashed in your life, power to become all that God made you to be, if you allowed him to speak his word into your heart every day.
0: 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All right, we're going to listen to one song and then listen to Mrs. Freedom Woman to Woman, followed by Women of Hope.

0: Hello, friends. I wonder how many people are listening just now who consider themselves as senior citizens, old age pensioners, or retired by choice or by rule. It would be interesting to know, though from the letters that I have received, there are all age groups tuned in from 17 to 86, maybe even older, for I seem to remember that I once heard from a listener who was 90. There are those who are still very active and find plenty to do, and the ability to do it. But there are others who feel that they have reached an unwanted age after years of experience and service. This tends to get them down. So I hope that if you are in that category, you will be encouraged by the time I leave you today. When I was in Switzerland last November, I was having a walk not far from where I was staying and was intrigued with some of the gardens that were showing signs of approaching winter. Looking down the road toward a certain house, I saw what looked like a hedge of soft red velvet flowers. When I got nearby, I stopped to take a look. In their best days, these flowers had possibly been a bright pink, but now, as they had begun to fade, their colour had changed to this lovely shade of red. Not a glaring scarlet or a deep crimson, just an attractive deep pink turned red. Big clusters of flowers, for they were hydrangea, and they presented that day the appearance of velvet. As I walked on, I was thinking of how, even when their seemingly best days were over, they had a special beauty that caught the eye. And I walked away filled with thoughts, and I'm going to share them with you. But then I looked around, and the trees with their wondrous late autumn tints of rust, brown, yellow, copper, red, and the various greens interspersed with them made a wonderful sight. They were getting ready to retire. And already they had begun to shed their leaves for a carpet underfoot. Getting ready for winter. Spring had passed, summer had gone, and now it was autumn, or fall, if you like. But what magnificence! The sun filtering through the leaves gave them a special glory. Well, my meditation centered around some verses in Psalm 92, where we read these words. They shall still bring forth fruit in old age. With such words, what need is there for any one of us to feel that life is finished and holds nothing more for us to do? The unfolding of each season of our lives should have its own attractiveness and beauty, and what can bring greater blessing than to spend time with someone of mature years and discover that they really have so much to pass on out of the richness of their experience? Age may lead to a changed way of living, perhaps, but a fruitful ministry can still be at hand, actively or passively. A senior citizen who has walked with the Lord can best help others who are fighting a battle with all kinds of problems today. So don't sit back and withhold your help, but be blessed as you pass on the accumulation of the grace of God and experience through the years. We can all call to mind those whose lives have touched ours and have been a benediction to us. I am thinking this moment of the woman who had years of Christian experience behind her, whose life touched mine when I was but a teenager, and the fragrance of that life has never faded. So clearly I recall the time when, broken-hearted over the death of her husband, and I was then too young to understand all that it meant, but she prayed in my hearing, O Lord, don't let this be a lost sorrow. Make it a fruitful one. What trust in the Lord she exhibited, even when the tears fell, and she went on to be a means of help and comfort to others. Very fruitful in declining years, and their memory still lingers. I think of another whose life touched mine, and what a blessed memory of graciousness and unaffected helpfulness during the years of growing old. Attractive, the glory of maturity. The grey head that God delights to honour when that one has fellowshipped with him. Dear friends on the old age pensioner list or the senior citizens of the household of God, please be encouraged, for God has something for you to do that no other can do. Your life can go on bearing fruit and gain eternal dividends. Changes may come, but the beauty of the Lord can rest upon you to bless others. Looking through the scriptures, we find examples of this. Those who had borne the heat and the burden of the day, but went on bearing fruit even in old age. They had walked with the Lord amid the clamor of the years, the ups and the downs, the trials and the triumphs. They had borne with the grumbles and the complaints of others, sometimes baffled by opposition, in and out of the fires of affliction. They had tasted the bitterness of persecution, but they had come through. If you want proof of this, for some of them, just read Hebrews chapter 11. We follow their records in the Bible, and we are helped. They looked back and offered praise because the Lord God failed them not, and we are thankful too. You see, they go on bearing fruit. Who amongst us has not found help and courage from the reading of Psalm 37? The writer, grown old, was anxious to impart that which would strengthen and bless those who were to follow. So he admonishes us to turn to the Lord at all times, with every problem and every distraction. Commit them to him and find rest. He was able to talk like this because he had proved the Lord God through his own turbulent life, those times when the going was surely rough, as well as, of course, as the times when it was smooth. And looking back on his life, he says, I have been young, and now am old. Yet have I not seen the righteous forsaken, nor his seed begging bread. In other words, the Lord never failed me, and he will not fail you. How strengthening such a testimony can be. The mature person who has advanced in the knowledge of the Lord is able to offer stability instead of the impetuosity of youth through lack of experience. Stability instead of flappability, if you like. She knows the meaning of true sympathy, for which so many are seeking today. The older person can reach out to uphold the weak. How many people are looking around for an understanding friend, the one who will be able to impart comfort and aid? It is the one who has tasted life with all its stings and sorrows, as well as its joys and pleasures, that can help to console another. Doors of opportunity lie wide open, so if you have been thinking that there is nothing for you to do, take another look around and begin to bring forth fruit in your old age that will honour the Lord. Oh, maybe a quiet ministry, but rich just the same. Remember, the righteous shall flourish like the palm tree, and they shall bring forth fruit in old age. Trust the Lord and find it so yourself. Bye-bye, and God bless you.
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2: Hello, Carol. How is your friend Rose, the teacher from school who's been so sad and depressed?
3: Thanks for asking, Tammy. Yeah, I think she is a bit better. We had a really good talk, and we prayed to God together, and that seemed to encourage her. But I also think she felt better because I went to her house and helped her clean and tidy up. Sometimes some practical help can do more good than lots of advice.
4: I agree. Would you like to help clean my house next?

0: Hello and welcome to Women of Hope. It's always good to have your company. Has it been a good week for you? I certainly hope so. We've talked before about the illness of depression and how it can be caused by many different things. I wonder which of them stuck in your mind. There were physical things like hormones or illnesses and chemical changes in the brain.
1: Or trying to cope with big problems, especially relationship difficulties.
0: Then we talked about patterns of thinking about life that can make you depressed, like thinking that you're no good at doing things, or feeling anxious about things when there's no real danger.
1: We learned that depression affects your whole body, your thoughts, your feelings, and your behavior.
0: Today we'll be talking about the ways of helping someone with depression. We'll pay attention to the body, the head, the heart, and the world of events and relationships around us.
1: Fran, our friend who is a counselor, has come back today to give us some ideas about what we can do ourselves about depression, or how we can help someone else when they're suffering from depression. Welcome, Fran. I remember something important that you said last time. Not to give advice or tell a depressed person what to do. You said that the best thing to do is to listen to them and give them love and support. This will give them hope.
2: That's right, Carol. Those are the most valuable things a friend can do. Never tell your friend to snap out of it or get over it. It's not so easy. But there are many things a person can do to help themselves recover from depression.
1: I don't think I would know where to start.
2: Well, we need to pay attention to all those things that cause depression. As Tammy said, body, head, heart, and the world around you. Let's start with the body. If you are suffering from depression, you need to look after yourself as well as you would care for a sick child or friend. If the cause is physical illness, you need to get rest and treatment for the sickness. You need to eat properly. That's a healthy, balanced diet with fresh fruit, vegetables, meat if you can. Not just what is quick and easy, like bread and jam. And you need to go to bed and get up at regular times. Try not to sleep during the day, because then you won't sleep at night. One of the most important ways to treat depression is to have regular exercise. It's actually been shown that daily exercise is as good as many antidepressant tablets.
0: How much exercise do you need?
2: Well, generally, you need to start off with gentle exercise. Maybe a short walk each day. Then try to go further and walk faster each day, perhaps up to an hour a day. Swimming is another good exercise. Or dancing. Or playing a sport. Try to do something you enjoy. Lifting weights of increasing size is particularly good. It should be quite energetic, enough to make you puff or sweat a bit.
0: That's amazing! How can exercise possibly help your mood?
2: Well, mental health workers have a saying, exercise makes happy hormones. These are known as endorphins. It's the way God designed our bodies, to correct the chemical imbalance of depression. And it also makes you feel better about yourself when you're doing something active to treat your problem.
0: Well, that sounds easy enough, and it's safe and free.
2: Well, of course, when you're depressed, it's not easy. You don't want to exercise, even if you know it would be good for you. You just want to stay in bed, don't you? This is where a good friend can be a great help. And perhaps you could offer to exercise together at a regular time. Help give the person a reason to get out of bed.
1: That's a great idea. I know I should exercise more, and it's much easier to do it with a friend. Hey, Tammy, how about joining me? Perhaps we could even ask Rose to come along as well.
0: That sounds great, Carol. It would also give us some nice time together.
2: And that's another thing depressed people need. Company, friendship. They often draw away from their friends and family and become very isolated and lonely. Now, Rose needs friends. People who understand how awful she feels, but who keep offering to do things together. Your friendship could give her hope and help her to value herself a bit more.
1: Since Rose has been depressed, she seems to have lost interest in everything around her.
2: Well, when you're depressed, the world does seem very dark and dull. If you're depressed, try to make it a habit to pay attention to something nice each day. We've talked about the body. Now, this is a head thing. Paying attention keeps you in this moment, instead of thinking about the past or worrying about the future. Now think, what has given you joy and fun in the past? You could look at a plant growing, or smell a flower, or feel the sun in your face. You could watch a child or an animal playing, or listen to music that lifts your mood. And you can use these small moments of pleasure to give thanks to God for the everyday blessings and beauties of life. Gratitude. Being grateful for what you do have. That's a very healthy attitude.
1: I can easily see how this would be a head treatment. It's about how you think.
2: Yes, and it's a choice.
1: Now, what about the heart? We've talked about the body and the head, and now the heart. How you feel.
2: Yes, taking care of your feelings makes a difference. Some people just give up hope. Others try to fight it. A good heart treatment is to accept that this is the way you feel right now. Don't fight it. Don't look for someone to blame. But don't give up hope either. An attitude of trusting, hopeful acceptance will protect you from despair and from anger.
3: I noticed you said before, feel the sun on your face. Is it good to be in the sun?
2: Yes. Having some time in the sun each day is good for depression.
3: Really? I thought it was not good to be out in the sun and that you should cover yourself up.
2: Well, yes, it's important not to get burnt in the sun. So we suggest you wear a hat and spend short times in the sun quite often. And it's best not to be out in the middle of the day. So maybe before 10 in the morning, after 4 in the afternoon. If you live in a cool climate, it feels really good to be out in the sun for a little while. If you live in a hot climate, you might like to walk early in the morning before the sun gets too hot. Or walk when there is a breeze to help keep you cool.
3: All these things sound like common sense.
2: You're so right, Tammy. These are things that help anyone enjoy life. And they can help to prevent depression too. If your friend Rose is not doing these things, you could help her by reminding her, or better still, do them with her.

0: You're listening to Women of Hope, and we've just been talking to our counselor, Fran, about many sensible ways that we can help ourselves or someone else with depression. Fran, you said depression is an illness. Are there medical treatments for it too?
1: Yes, there are many different kinds of medical treatments for depression. A doctor might prescribe some tablets that can be very helpful. They often take a few weeks to work, of course, and sometimes you need to try different ones before you and the doctor find the one that suits you best. Tablets certainly are useful, especially for severe depression. There's another medical treatment that is sometimes called shock treatment. It uses a very small electric shock to the brain while the patient is asleep under an anaesthetic. Usually this is used in a really serious case and when tablets are not working. It's a good, safe treatment for some patients, and I have seen it save many lives. But of course, you have to be in hospital to have it, so it's not available to everyone.
2: I know you're a counselor, Fran. Does counseling help?
1: Well, do you feel better after you've shared your feelings with a friend?
2: That's a good question. Yes, of course I do. So that would have to be good for someone with depression.
1: Often it does you good to talk things over. Worries can feel too big to handle, and talking can help you see things a bit differently. It's a relief to say the things that are on your mind and feel that the person has understood what you are feeling. Do you remember we talked about depression that comes because of the way we are thinking, like holding on to anger, or always expecting the worst things to happen, or thinking people are trying to harm you? Well, a good counsellor can help us work out what is right thinking and help us to let go of some of those things. We need to be reminded of the truth, not the mixed up ideas that sometimes fill our minds when we're depressed.
2: That's good, but does it really change anything?
1: A counsellor is trained to ask the right questions. You can look together for ways to change the world around you, the situations and relationships that are causing problems. Remember the last step? The world around you. They can give you information and discuss some choices about what you do next. It's really good to talk together about how to solve the problems that are making you unhappy.
0: So, what makes a good counselor?
1: Well, I know you can't always find or afford to pay a highly trained counselor. But look for a wise person who you trust, who will not gossip about what you say, someone who will really listen to you, someone to help you think more clearly when those negative thoughts are swirling around in your head. And it's best if you can find someone who knows God and His ways, because they'll be able to pray for you and encourage you. So don't lose hope that things can change, and be prepared to work at it, and to ask for help to make all those changes that you need.
0: Let's listen to this lovely song. We said that listening to happy music is good for depression. Don't go away. We'll be back after this to hear some words of encouragement from the Bible that will be very helpful. In fact, they might just be what you need to hear today.

The Bible, God's Word, has encouragement for people who are sad, depressed, and in trouble. God tells us, "Call out to me when trouble comes. I will save you, and you will praise me." Can you call out to God today? God's Word also tells us to confess our wrong thoughts and actions and receive God's forgiveness. Isn't it such a relief when we know we are forgiven? It's like putting down a big burden. We also need to get things right with anyone who we are fighting with, so we can have peace. Do you need to say sorry to God or to someone else? We are told in the Bible it is God's will that we should give thanks in every situation. Not for the sadness or the bad things, but for what is good, and for the fact that God is with us. Now that is hard to do when you are down, but it helps you see that everything is not bad. The Bible also tells us to comfort and help each other. It says, "Bear one another's burdens." So, do you need to help someone who is depressed? Or perhaps you need to let someone help you? We need each other. Depression makes us doubt what we usually believe. We need to hold on tightly to the truths we know, even though we can't see them in the bad times. True things like these: that God is in control, that He loves us, that He will bring good out of our suffering. Psalm 42 in the Bible is a poem full of sadness and complaints, and the writer even wonders if God has forgotten him. Do you ever feel like that? Now he keeps asking himself, "Why am I so sad? Why am I so troubled? I will put my hope in God, and once again I will praise Him, my Saviour and my God." That's a great thing to say to yourself, over and over again. Why am I so sad? I will put my hope in God. Let's say that together now. Why am I so sad? I will put my hope in God. I will put my hope in God. That's the way, women of hope.

here on Women of Hope is a folk story, a kind of fable that has a lesson for us. An old man was walking home at the end of the day. He'd been working in the fields, and he was carrying a big bag of vegetables and tools and some wood he had picked up for the fire. He was very tired, and he stopped from time to rest. The sun was setting when a farmer drove by with his donkey and cart. Imagine how pleased he was when the farmer asked, "Uncle, would you like to ride in the cart?" The old man climbed in and sat down with his heavy bag on his back. After a while, the farmer said, "Uncle, why don't you put down the bag and have a rest?" But the old man said, "Oh no, it is very kind of you to carry me. I could not ask you to carry my burden as well." And the donkey thought to himself, "I'm already pulling you and your bag, so you might as well put it down. You know, I can be like that old man sometimes. I'm thankful to God for forgiving my sins, for giving me everlasting life, and a new life as a follower of Jesus. But then, I often feel I have to carry all my worries and burdens myself, almost as though I should not bother God with them. But of course, He knows them already. He knows everything, and He wants to help me with them. He carries me like a mother carries a child. And if He's carrying me, He's already carrying my burdens and caring about them. Aren't I silly not to go to Him in prayer and give Him my burdens? God's Word invites us, leave all your worries with Him, because He cares for you." This is a song that reminds us that God wants us to pray and leave our burdens with Him. Jesus is the answer.

0: We are women of hope because we can trust in our good God, and we know that Jesus is the answer. I would like to pray for you, my friend. Our God, thank you that you're good. Thank you that you love my friend and will never abandon her. I ask you to help her with whatever troubles her today. Help her whether her problems are in her body, her head, her heart, or her world. May she learn to praise you. We pray in the name of Jesus Christ. Amen.
1: It has been so good to share together today. I hope some of these ideas have helped you to understand depression better and be able to help yourself and other people. If you would like to share your needs or ask questions about our topic, you can write to Women of Hope.
0: Goodbye for now, and let's be real women of hope this week. Until we meet again, God's blessings upon you.

0: 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We do hope that you actually did revive your hope after listening to this program. 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
2: Starts in the sword that just keeps coming back again and again, no matter how hard we try, is a fact of life for so many. And we have a choice. We can just accept it and its devastating consequences, or we can believe God's word that where there's a will, there's a way. Hi, I'm Bernie Dimet, and thank you so much for joining me again on Christianity Works. Today we're kicking off a new series of messages called Eliminating Stubborn Sin, Once and for All. Because with all my heart, I believe that Jesus came, died, and rose again to set us free from the power of sin. Today we're kicking off a new series of programs for the next 4 weeks. It's called Overcoming Stubborn Sin, Once and for All. And God triggered it in my heart just the other day when I was sitting talking to a man. But more about him later. Now, let me ask you, have you ever had a pen in your pocket and it's leaked? More common for men, I guess. We'll put a pen in our shirt pocket or maybe on the inside pocket of our jacket. And then for one reason or another, the pen leaks and you end up with an ink stain all over your shirt or your jacket. Now, that stain, it's called a stubborn stain, isn't it? At least that's how we refer to it where I come from. And the reason we call it a stubborn stain is that no matter what you wash it with or scrub it with, doesn't matter what you do to it, it just won't come out. I remember when that happened to one of my favourite jackets years ago now. I mean, I really liked this jacket. It was soft and comfortable and it looked great. I spent a fortune at the dry cleaners, but it doesn't matter what they tried, the stain didn't come out. And so I simply couldn't wear it out anymore. I mean, it would have looked ridiculous. But isn't it funny these days, when we have a stain like that on our characters, it seems we almost wear it out with pride, or at the very least, we just put up with it. After all, it's a stubborn stain, nothing we can do about it. And that's the attitude of that man that I was telling you about at the beginning of the program. Here's the thing, he rang me the other day and wanted to catch up for a coffee. I agreed, and as we sat down in the cafe, we had a bit of small chit-chat. And then the crunch issue, the thing he wanted to talk to me about. Well, it was his sin. It was a sin he'd been struggling with all his life. Turned out that his particular Achilles heel was his temper. A lovely man, but he has a hot temper and just flies off the handle at the drop of a hat. He was sharing with me what had happened just a few days before, a situation where he'd hurt some people that really mattered to him. And the more I listened, the more I got this impression that as far as he was concerned, this was something that he was stuck with, and the best he could do was to manage the symptoms. There wasn't a single thought in his head of treating the disease. And the reason this shocked me is that this man is a Christian with a powerful heart after God and a commitment to God's word. So I listened without saying too much, but the more I turned this conversation over and over in my head, the more disturbing it became. It was like he had a stubborn ink stain on his jacket, but he was intent on wearing that same jacket out day after day with that stain on it. There was no thought of changing the jacket. You see the point? We wouldn't think of wearing an ink stained jacket out to work and yet we'll take who we are with this great big stubborn stain smack bang in the middle of our character and our personality, so prominent, so obvious that nobody could ever miss it, and wear it out day after day after day for a whole lifetime, resigned to what we think is the fact that there's just nothing we can do about it. Changing the jacket never crosses our mind. Have a listen to this in the context of what we've just been talking about, stubborn sin. Galatians chapter 3, verse 27. As many of you as were baptized into Christ have clothed yourselves with Christ. And again this, Ephesians chapter 4, verses 22 to 27. You were taught to put away your former way of life, your old self, corrupt and deluded by its lusts, and to be renewed in the spirit of your minds, and to clothe yourselves with a new self, created according to the likeness of God in true righteousness and holiness. So then, putting away falsehood, let all of us speak the truth to our neighbours, for we are members of one another. Be angry, but don't sin. Do not let the sun go down on your anger, and do not make room for the devil. Both of these scriptures from the Word of God are very, very clear. They're about putting on a new jacket. They're about clothing ourselves in Christ, clothing ourselves in the new creation that we've become when we put our trust and our faith in Him. There's nothing, nothing, so far as I can find in God's Word, that says that sin is normal. Sure, it's common, all too common, but normal it ain't. Have you put your trust in Jesus Christ? Have you? Then you are a new creation. The old things have passed away and all things are new. That comes from 2 Corinthians chapter 5, verse 17. We all have one or two stubborn sins in our lives. For some people, it's temper and anger. For others, it's lust. Others, it's always seeking glory and recognition. For others, again, it's low self-esteem or unforgiveness or gossiping or slander. Other people are addicted to gambling, or perhaps it's worshipping other gods. Some people don't seem to be able to help themselves. Some are involved in the occult. My friend, the list goes on. And we sometimes behave as if the only person that has this stubborn sin stain on us is us. Listen to me. Or slander. Other people are addicted to gambling, or perhaps it's worshipping other gods. Some people don't seem to be able to help themselves. Some are involved in the occult. My friend, the list goes on. And we sometimes behave as if the only person that has this stubborn sin stain on us is us. Listen to me. It's everyone. I've never met a person

and live in secret shame, imagining that there's nothing they can do about it. And over half of all women, in Western society at least, suffer clinically from low self-esteem. And each one of these stubborn sins is the devil's way of robbing us of life. Sure, so many of them are dressed up to look respectable, so seductive, so normal. Now, the person who puts their faith in Jesus kind of knows they're not right. But like that man that I was talking about at the beginning of the program, they've kind of resigned themselves into believing that there's nothing they can do about their particular brand of stubborn sin. Whether it's a red stain or a blue stain or a black stain, well, that's just my coloured stain and there's just nothing I can do about it. Let me give you this very direct and very blunt response to that kind of thinking. Rubbish. It's absolute rubbish. That's a deception of the devil, and you won't find it in the Bible. Jesus said, quoting Isaiah chapter 61, verse 1, he said, God had sent him to bring good news to the oppressed, to bind up the brokenhearted, to proclaim liberty to the captives, and release to the prisoners. Now, there's no fine print in there that provides you or me with a personal exclusion for our particular colour of stubborn sin. Now, I'm a man who's had more than his share of stubborn sin to work through. Anger, temper, all sorts of stuff. And because I'm one of those strong-willed people, those things have had even a stronger hold on me than most. And here's what I've discovered along the way, and I'm still discovering it. Jesus came to set me free from every sin that robs me of life. He came to set you free from every sin that robs you of life. To clothe us in Christ, to make us a new creation that shines His glory and His image into this lost and hurting world. That is the truth. I'm Bernie Diamond, and you're listening to Christianity Works. Life has its ups and downs. When we feel like the ground beneath our feet is crumbling, as though God's unbreakable promises don't apply to us, the challenges we're facing can appear impossible to overcome. Now, let's head back into God's Word. One of the worst feelings that we can have in life is that sense of being trapped. Trapped in a place, trapped in our circumstances, trapped in our own destructive patterns of behaviour. And try as we might, we just can't get out. Now, God has a name for those destructive behaviours, a much shorter name. He calls them sin. And that's exactly what sin is. Behaviour that's destructive, behaviour that misses the whole point of life. And it seems to be the case that pretty much each one of us has one particular pattern of destructive behaviour, one sin that seems to be stubborn in our lives, like a stubborn stain that just won't wash out. As much as we wish we could get rid of it, we've tried and tried and tried and tried over the years. We just can't. For many people, it feels like they're trapped, like there's no way out. It's a pattern of behaviour that we seem to be locked into, repeating over and over and over again. And so many people have just resigned themselves to the fact that that's the way it is and that nothing's ever going to change. They're trapped, hopelessly trapped in sin, and there's no way out. And so they just have to live life with the painful consequences of that sin. Well, if that kind of resonates a bit with you, I have some good news for you. In fact, it's some great news. Stubborn sin comes in so many different forms. Have a quick listen to this list written by Paul the Apostle a couple of thousand years ago. It comes from Galatians chapter 5, verses 19 to 21. Now, the works of the flesh are obvious. Fornication, impurity, licentiousness, idolatry, sorcery, enmities, strife, jealousy, anger, quarrels, dissensions, factions, envy, drunkenness, carousing, and things like these. I am warning you, as I warned you before, those who do such things will not inherit the kingdom of God. Some people are just naturally prone to being critical or argumentative. Some are locked into patterns of jealousy or sexual immorality. And in this world of anything goes, where cheating on your wife or your husband's been reduced to a lifestyle choice, it's easy for us to rationalise our particular form of stubborn sin away as being just that. Well, the world's moved on, you know. We think differently these days, sleeping around. Hey, what's wrong with that? Arguing, criticising, pulling other people down, flying off the handle, ranting, raving, getting drunk until all hours. Well, they're just the way we do things these days. But no matter how much we rationalise our sin away, if we're going

be brutally honest with ourselves, most of us, with just a few minutes thinking about it, will be able to point to the one sin that seems to recur over and over and over again in our lives. And come on, let's be honest. There are consequences, serious consequences to our sin. And those consequences hurt. They hurt us and they hurt other people. And I know, maybe we've tried to break out of that pattern of behavior from time to time, but it's so easy to fall back into it again. And that's when we feel trapped. That's when we feel like there's no way out, no escape. And the worst thing is, it feels like, well, like we're the only ones with this problem. Well, have a listen to what God has to say. Come on, because I, for one, am prepared to take him at his word. Let's have a listen. It comes from 1 Corinthians chapter 10, verse 13. It says that no testing has overtaken you that is not common to everyone. God is faithful, and he will not let you be tested beyond your strength, but with the testing, he will also provide the way out so that you may be able to endure it. Now, that's powerful stuff. So let's take just a few minutes to unpack this, because my hunch is that the power here in God's word is going to set some people down a path of actually believing that God can make a difference, that God wants to set them free. No testing has overtaken you that is not common to everyone. Testing is about a trial and a temptation. It's testing our fidelity to God. Let's take a man walking down the street. A young, scantily clad woman comes walking towards him. Now, there's a test of his fidelity to his wife. What's he going to do with his eyes? What's he going to do with his imagination? I heard an interesting statistic from research conducted by an American Jewelers Association on employee theft. Have a listen to this. 10% of people will always steal no matter what. 10% will never, ever steal. But 80% will steal if given the opportunity and if they think they won't get caught. So for 80% of us, our honesty and integrity is tested on a daily basis. Testing happens all the time, and nothing that you and I are tested with is unique to us. Indeed, it's common to everyone. We all go through this. Sometimes we feel condemned because we think that it's just us that are being tempted with this or with that. No, everyone is tempted. But, and here's the great but God is faithful, and he will not let you be tested beyond your strength. I love that. That's a promise from God. When we feel trapped and weak and impossibly vulnerable, the promise of God is that he will never allow us to be tempted by our own desires or by the devil, or, as is so often the case, by both, to an extent that is one hair's breadth further than our capacity to withstand or resist the temptation. So many of us head into temptation just expecting defeat, just planning on failure. So, well, we fail the test. We yield to the temptation. The great news is this, that God is faithful and he will not let us be tested beyond our strength. Instead, with the testing, he will also provide the way out so that you may be able to endure it. And over the coming weeks on the program, what we're going to be doing is investigating that way out. A practical rubber hits the road expose of how to stop this stubborn sin dead in its tracks. Because God's word is so incredibly practical. For the man who for years has been caught in a cycle of shame and addiction to pornography. For the woman who for years has had a miserable life because of her low self-esteem. For anyone and everyone who's ever felt trapped and completely powerless in their destructive patterns of behavior that lash at their soul like a whip that never stops tearing into their flesh. For you, I have this good news. 1 Corinthians chapter 10, verse 13. No testing has overtaken you that is not common to everyone. God is faithful, and he will not let you be tested beyond your strength. But with the testing, he will also provide the way out so that you may be able to endure it. You're not alone. You're not unique, and God is faithful. He has already prepared the way out for you, a way out of the shame and the pain of persistent, stubborn sin. And I want you to remember this. These aren't my words. This is God's word, and God's word is sharper than any two-edged sword. God's word has the power to change us, a power that we simply can't begin to understand until we experience it for ourselves. That's what we're going to be talking about after the break. I'm Bernie Diamond, and you're listening to Christianity Works.
Just as we take this short break, I'd like to remind you that if you have a prayer need, we would absolutely love to pray for you. Because the only sort of prayer that the Bible teaches about is the sort that has powerful results. Just let that sink in. The only sort of prayer the Bible teaches about is the sort that has powerful results. So if you'd like us to pray with you, in fact, if you'd like our whole prayer community to pray with you, stop by to share your prayer request. It's completely confidential. Your name won't be displayed. And in fact, while you're there, perhaps you could also pray for one or two others and leave them a word or two of encouragement. You can be such a mighty blessing to so many others by supporting them in this way. The Bible says that the prayer of the righteous is powerful and effective. So please, let us pray for you and with you, and let's just see what God does, how He intervenes, how He chooses to bless you. All right, let's head back into God's Word to see what else He has for us today. Have you ever noticed that we can be chugging along okay, living in victory for a week or two, or maybe even a month or two, and then all of a sudden, wham, that sin comes back and pounds us like a battering ram. It pounds the living daylights out of us. Have you ever wondered why that is? Why these ebbs and flows? Why is it that sometimes I can live in victory over this thing and other times I feel completely and utterly powerless to do anything at all to overcome this destructive behavior called sin? Well, here's my take on it. Well, actually, no, it's not my take at all. It's God's take. It's God's truth from God's Word. We live on a spiritual battlefield, and our enemy, the devil, is always prowling around, waiting for a good time to strike. He did that even with Jesus. After Jesus resisted the devil's temptations when he'd been in the wilderness for 40 days and 40 nights, Luke tells us in chapter 4 of his Gospel, verse 13, that when the devil had finished testing Jesus, he, the devil, departed to wait for a more opportune time. So here we have this picture of the devil prowling around looking for someone to devour. He has the element of surprise, and that's why we feel powerless when he strikes. Well, today and over the next few weeks, we're going to take an intensely practical look at how to be ready for him. As I said before, we all have this Achilles heel, a part of our makeup or our personality or who we are that's more vulnerable to attack than others. I was telling you before on the program about this man for whom I met who struggled with his temper. And for other people, it's their sexuality. And for others, again, it's pride or they're addicted to money or recognition. We all have some area in our lives where we're vulnerable. And we all have times when we're more vulnerable than others in our lives. Now, sometimes we've learned to exercise self-control over our tempers, but then, you know, the pressure's on and we're tired and the circumstances just seem to conspire to make us snap. So it doesn't matter what our particular weak point is, there are times when we feel stronger and times when we feel weaker. And there are times when we feel completely tossed around and completely vulnerable and like we have no strength at all to resist the prowling devil who is just sitting back, waiting like a lion in the grass to pounce and attack while we're feeling weak. Now, what I'm about to say may sound completely perverse. In fact, if we judge it by the world's wisdom, actually, it is. God's wisdom often seems perverse by the world's standards. But have a listen to God's wisdom about our weakness. It's written by the Apostle Paul in the New Testament, 2 Corinthians chapter 12, verses 7 to 9. Paul says, "To keep me from being too elated, a thorn was given me in the flesh, a messenger of Satan to torment me, to keep me from being too elated. Three times I appealed to the Lord about this, that it would leave me, but he said, 'My grace is sufficient for you, for power is made perfect in weakness.' So I will boast all the more gladly of my weaknesses, so that the power of Christ may dwell in me." Now, we never discover what the thorn in the flesh was. Was it a physical ailment? Was it a particular temptation to which Paul was prone? We're not told. What we do know is that it was a messenger from Satan to torment him. And God doesn't take this torment away because God, it appears, is quite content with Paul's weakness. He doesn't actually want Paul to be strong in and of himself, but instead he wants to give Paul the real thing, God's perfect power amidst Paul's weaknesses.
And so that completely changes everything for Paul. Instead of being ashamed of his weakness, he boasts all the more gladly of it, so that the power of Christ may dwell in him. And here's the crunch. Anyone who's tried and tried and tried to be strong to overcome stubborn sin and overcome the devil will know that working hard at it doesn't work. But it's in our weakness that we have the opportunity to discover the good and perfect and awesome power of God to achieve what we can't, to achieve victory over stubborn sin. My friend, this is fantastic news. It's liberating news. The opportunity to give up trying and to tap into the power that works. It's divine power. Have a listen again to Paul, 2 Corinthians chapter 10, verses 4 to 5. For the weapons of our warfare are not merely human, but they have divine power to destroy strongholds. We destroy arguments and every proud obstacle raised up against the knowledge of God, and we take every thought captive to obey Christ. Paul's saying that we're living on a battlefield, and instead of just using human weapons, we actually have God's divine power to destroy strongholds, the fortresses. And the strongholds that Paul's specifically talking about here are the thoughts, ideas, beliefs, behaviors in people who believe in Jesus. Not something way out there, the strongholds in us that we can't seem to defeat. God has given us weapons with divine power to overcome our sin. You know what a stronghold is? It's something we hang on to so strong that we can't seem to let go. And if we're holding on to sin that strong, we can't take a hold of the good plans that God has for us. We can't let go of stubborn sin in our own strength. We can't break down those strongholds with weapons that are merely human. We need divine power. And right here, right in the middle of our weaknesses, is where God wants to give us his divine power. And over the next couple of weeks on the program, we're going to look at just that, how to use that divine power to eliminate stubborn sin once and for all. Christianity Works is to see your life powerfully transformed as you draw ever closer to Jesus in a rich, dynamic relationship with him. And remember, we would love to pray for you. With all my heart, I know that Jesus wants to have a powerful impact on your life to help you be all he made you to be. I'm Bernie Diamond, and I'll catch you again same time next week with another message of God's love, God's grace, and God's power for each one of us in Jesus Christ.

Well, friend, we are going to listen to one more song and then join Dorothy Bennett on Dorothy's Daily. And it's also time for me to say good night to you for now. Until we meet again next time right here on this channel, TWR Pure Talk on channel 855 on DSTV. May God bless you.

0: Hello, this is Dorothy. One thing we all have in common is that we arrived in this world as babies, perhaps some noisier than others. The first birth was into our family, but the second birth is into the divine family of God. Whereas 1 Peter 1 deals with our spiritual birth, as in verse 23, being born again, not of corruptible seed, but of incorruptible, by the word of God, which liveth and abideth forever. The following chapter, 1 Peter 2, starts with therefore, which refers back to this previous verse and deals with spiritual growth. Obviously, a baby needs to grow and develop as a child in strength, capacity, experience, and attractiveness. Spiritual growth is only possible by spiritual milk, which is the sincere milk of the Word. As milk is the perfect food for babies, so the unadulterated, abundant Word of God is the absolute necessary food for the Christian. Not only is the Word of God strengthening, sustaining, and satisfying, but the Word of God comforts, exhorts, guides, and warns. This diet necessitates being always three things. One, put away wickedness, crave for spiritual milk, and taste and prove that the Lord is good. Those are the three things that help you grow spiritually. In 1 Peter 2, we read, so be done with every trace of wickedness, that means depravity, and all deceit and insincerity, that means pretense and hypocrisy, and grudges, that means envy and jealousy, and slander, and evil speaking of every kind. Like newborn babes, you should crave, that means you should thirst for, earnestly desire, the pure, unadulterated spiritual milk, that by it you may be nurtured and grow into completed salvation, since you have already tasted the goodness and kindness of the Lord. Wow, what a section. How clear it is that we must, of the one of those three things, put away wickedness, we must crave for spiritual milk, and we must taste and prove that the Lord is good. A medical doctor who has a patient before him suffering from lack of appetite is dealing with a person who he feels is in urgent physical need. So in the spiritual realm, a lack of appetite for the Word of God needs urgent spiritual help. It's a danger signal that, repeat, it's a danger signal that unseen evil lurks within. If that is your problem, and your appetite is spiritually lacking, put off the evil that clings to you. I love that phrase. Put off the evil. Whatever's clinging around you, putting away is the same as in Colossians 3:9. Put off the old man with his deeds. As you take off and change your clothes to go to bed, so in the spiritual sense, change the habit of the soul. Get rid of that thing that's clinging around you. Put away wickedness, dealing with malice, which is anger, when it's cooled down and becomes like a double distilled malignity, an attitude which rejoices in the misfortunes which happen to others, or envy, put off envy, which resents another's good. And both malice and envy, they vent themselves in evil speaking. Hypocrisy is like the Judas act of concealing treacherously beneath the garb of a friendship. Elect to apply the cross to every situation and radically deal with the shameful works of darkness. This way, your appetite, your spiritual appetite, will radically improve for God's Word. As you use every opportunity to study and to hear the Word, hear the Bible under the light of the Holy Spirit, your appetite will return and you will come to esteem the Word of God more than necessary food. That means desire, crave, it's the key word to regain an appetite for the Word of God. Stimulate your desire by dwelling on the memory of past enjoyment in the Word, what you've received in the Word, promises you've received. For it says, if so be that you have tasted that the Lord is gracious, oh, taste and see that the Lord is good. Blessed is the man that trusteth in him. My husband has written a book, Food for Faith. If copies are available, we want to give you a copy free of charge. We want you to send for this book, because this is going to explain further how the Word of God is not something you learn and hide in your head, but it's something that's the very life and pulse of your whole being. If you are born of the Word of God by the Spirit of God, then you need to feed on the Word of God. It's not something you can pick and choose. It is an essential that you will find is more precious than anything this life can give you, as you feed on the Word, who is Christ Jesus, our Lord and Savior. Amen.
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1: Blessed be the Lord God Almighty, who was and is to come. It's Wednesday once again, and let me welcome you to the broadcast of TWR Pure Talk. We have a lot to talk about, so let's hear first of all from Stephen, Melinda and Pastor Asafa. They'll use the very well-known story of Jacob and Esau to instruct us, and that of course is found in Genesis 27.
2: Welcome to the Radio Bible, and this is the Bible in dramatic form. My name is Stephen Bapiro, and I'll be your guide today as we present a reading from the pages of the Bible. Our purpose in doing this program is simply to present the Bible as it is written and to discuss what it means. We will give you a portion of the Bible in dramatic form, and then Pastor Asafa Makanga comes in to discuss the portion.
3: Along with me, Melinda Kajilima, and our Bible teacher, Asafa Makanga. Welcome, friends.
4: Hello, Stephen.
3: We are here in the book of Genesis, where we find the stories of some main characters: Abraham, his sons Ishmael and Isaac's son Jacob and Esau.
4: Abraham, Isaac and Jacob are among the most important people in the Old Testament. They are usually called the patriarchs because they are foundational characters of God's plan to start a nation of people through Abraham. These men are far from being perfect. They have human frailties and are apparently these people have their limitations and human frailties, yet we see them in scriptures.
3: Now, as we enter chapter 27 of Genesis, Isaac is old and he is preparing to confer upon his oldest son Esau the blessing which goes along with the other privileges of being the eldest son.
4: I am sure Rebecca remembers that the battle of the two sons began when they were still in the womb, and the Lord seemed to tell her that the two nations were in her womb and that the young would serve the older. Esau came out first, which made him the oldest twin. Now, when Rebecca learned that Isaac was about to confer the blessing on the oldest of the twins, she remembered God saying that the young would serve the older, and she figured that God needed some help in bringing this about. So she devised a scheme so that Jacob would get the blessings, not Esau.
5: Genesis 27. When Isaac was old and his eyes were so weak that he could no longer see, he called for Esau, his older son, and said to him,
6: "My son,
7: here I am.
6: I am now an old man and don't know the day of my death. Now then, get your weapons, your quiver and bow, and go out to the open country to hunt some wild game for me. Prepare me the kind of tasty food I like and bring it to me to eat, so that I may give you my blessing before I die."
5: Now Rebekah was listening as Isaac spoke to his son Esau. When Esau left for the open country to hunt game and bring it back, Rebekah said to her son Jacob,
8: "Look, I overheard your father say to your brother Esau, 'Bring me some game and prepare me some tasty food to eat, so that I may give you my blessing in the presence of the Lord before I die.' Now, my son, listen carefully and do what I tell you. Go out to the flock and bring me two choice young goats so I can prepare some tasty food for your father, just the way he likes it. Then take it to your father to eat so that he may give you his blessing before he dies."
5: Jacob said to Rebekah, his mother,
9: "But my brother Esau is a hairy man and I'm a man with smooth skin. What if my father touches me? I would appear to be tricking him and would bring down a curse on myself rather than a blessing."
8: "My son, let the curse fall on me. Just do what I say. Go and get them for me."
5: So he went and got them and brought them to his mother. And she prepared some tasty food, just the way his father liked it. Then Rebekah took the best clothes of Esau, her oldest son, which he had in the house, and put them on her younger son, Jacob. She also covered his hands and the smooth part of his neck with the goatskins. Then she handed to her son Jacob the tasty food and the bread she had made.
10: But why does the Bible include this account? It seems that the scripture is teaching deceit.
4: Well, the Bible is the objective record of what God did in response to his purpose and in response to what men did, whether it is good or bad. The writers of the Bibles were inspired by God to tell the truth the way it was. The Bible does not hide the mistakes of the people of faith. Instead, it records them for our benefit. And God wants future generations to learn lessons from the mistakes and the sins of others. Rebekah and Jacob would not have acted deceitfully, but we can learn a valuable lesson from this instance. Do you know what lesson that might be?
10: That the ends do not justify the means.
4: That is certainly one lesson we could get from it. Deceit and lies are not justified, even if we think we are trying to bring about God's purpose.
3: But also that we should trust God enough to be able to fulfill his promises without our interference.
4: Yes, we do not help God. His plans, they stand. He instead helps us. Personally, I see the inclusion of human flaws in the Bible as proof that God inspired the writings. Because if men were writing the Bible of their own accord, the human instinct would have to gloss over the failures of the heroes. But the Bible does not gloss over anything. It tells us exactly what human beings are like.
3: Verse 14 continues.
5: He went to his father and said,
11: "My father?"
6: "Yes, my son. Who is it?"
5: Jacob said to his father,
11: "I am Esau, your firstborn. I have done as you told me. Please sit up and eat some of my game so that you may give me your blessing."
6: "How did you find it so quickly, my son?"
11: "The Lord your God gave me success."
6: "Come nearer so I can touch you, my son, to know whether you really are my son Esau or not."
5: Jacob went close to his father Isaac, who touched him and said,
6: "The voice is the voice of Jacob, but the hands are the hands of Esau."
5: He did not recognize him, for his hands were hairy like those of his brother Esau, so he blessed him.
6: "Are you really my son Esau?"
11: "I am."
6: "My son, bring me some of your game to eat, so that I may give you my blessing."
5: Jacob brought it to him, and he ate. And he brought some wine, and he drank. Then his father Isaac said to him,
6: "Come here, my son, and kiss me."
5: So he went to him and kissed him. When Isaac caught the smell of his clothes, he blessed him and said,
6: "Ah, the smell of my son is like the smell of a field that the Lord has blessed. May God give you of heaven's dew and of earth's richness, an abundance of grain and new wine. May nations serve you and peoples bow down to you. Be Lord over your brothers, and may the sons of your mother bow down to you. May those who curse you be cursed, and those who bless you be blessed."
5: After Isaac finished blessing him and Jacob had scarcely left his father's presence, his brother Esau came in from hunting. He too prepared some tasty food and brought it to his father. Then he said to him,
12: "My father, sit up and eat some of my game so that you may give me your blessing."
6: "Who are you?"
12: "I am your son, your firstborn, Esau."
5: Isaac trembled violently and said,
6: "Who was it then that hunted game and brought it to me? I ate it just before you came, and I blessed him, and indeed, he will be blessed."
5: When Esau heard his father's words, he burst out with a loud and bitter cry and said to his father,
12: "Oh, bless me! Me too, my father!"
6: "Your brother came deceitfully, and took your blessing.
12: Isn't he rightly named Jacob? He has deceived me these two times. He took my birthright, and now he's taken my blessing. Haven't you reserved any blessing for me?
6: I have made him lord over you, and have made all his relatives his servants, and I have sustained him with grain and new wine. So what can I possibly do for you, my son?
12: Do you only have one blessing, my father? Bless me too, my father!
5: Then Esau wept aloud. His father Isaac answered him,
6: Your dwelling will be away from the earth's richness, away from the dew of heaven above. You will live by the sword, and you will serve your brother. But when you grow restless, you will throw his yoke from off your neck.
5: Esau held a grudge against Jacob because of the blessing his father had given him. He said to himself,
12: The days of mourning for my father are near. Then I will kill my brother Jacob.
10: I have a question about this blessing. Why couldn't Isaac have said, Oh, I've given the blessing to the wrong person. No problem. I'll transfer the blessing to you, Esau. Why did he not do this?
3: What was it about Isaac's blessing that could not have been revoked or reassigned?
4: Well, the life application makes a comment. In ancient times, a person's word was binding much like a written contract is today, especially when it was a formal oath. This is why Isaac's blessing was irrevocable. In other words, it was part of the cultural understanding that once the words were out of Isaac's mouth, in Jacob's presence, they sort of landed on Jacob and stuck to him. With our words, we can bless and encourage people. And yet, if we are not careful, we can also wound and injure and discourage people with our words. It says, this is why the apostles wrote and say, we must be slow to speak, yet we are quick to hear. Jesus said that there was coming a day in which we will, each one of us, give an account of every idle word we speak, and that our words will condemn or justify us. A very solemn thought, isn't it?
3: Yes. Okay, now in the next few verses, which I'm going to summarize, Jacob's mother learns of Esau's plans to kill him. So she wants to send him off to her brother Laban in Haran. Her thought was that when Esau's fury subsided, Jacob could come home. But she also devised a way to make Isaac send Jacob away of his own accord. She loudly complained about Ishmael's foreign wives and asked Isaac to let Jacob go where he could get a wife of their own people.
5: When Rebekah was told what her older son Esau had said, she sent for her younger son Jacob and said to him,
8: Your brother Esau is consoling himself with the thought of killing you. Now then, my son, do what I say. Flee at once to my brother Laban in Haran. Stay with him for a while until your brother's fury subsides. When your brother is no longer angry with you, and forgets what you did to him, I'll send word for you to come back from there. Why should I lose both of you in one day?
5: Then Rebekah said to Isaac,
8: I'm disgusted with living because of these Hittite women. If Jacob takes a wife from among the women of this land, from Hittite women like these, my life will not be worth living.
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1: 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Dr. Jim has still a lot to communicate regarding the Pharisees, and that is as we look at Acts 15 and Ephesians 2. Afterwards, we'll have some music, and then Running to Win begins at 1:45.
13: Welcome to Men Alive, where we examine biblical principles for conforming to the image of Jesus Christ. I'm your host, Paul Estabrooks. Our teacher is my longtime friend, Dr. Jim Cunningham, a consultant in adult education and director of Go Teach Global. During the time Jesus lived and taught here on earth, there was a very strict religious group called the Pharisees, meaning the separated ones. They were a small but highly visible minority group. Jim, what can we learn about these men, and who are the equivalent people today?
14: Good question. The Pharisees were the primary and constant threat to the earthly ministry of Jesus Christ. Sources suggest there were perhaps 6,000 in total during the years Christ taught his disciples. To the Pharisee, the Torah, law, was not only the law but also contained the instructions for daily life. They believed the Babylonian exile was due to the Jewish people's failure to keep the Torah. These men were the teachers of the law. They met, studied, and interpreted situations not mentioned in Scripture. Their decisions were binding on the people. So they followed Jesus constantly to make certain he was not teaching the people false views. The Pharisees were threatened by anyone else who spoke with authority but was not one of them. Luke vividly describes the Pharisees who loved to walk around and be highly visible in flowing robes, a cut above the dress of the ordinary people, and be properly greeted in the marketplace, and they had to have the most important seats at meetings and the place of honor at a banquet. I once heard a speaker say, "Young men want power. Middle-aged men want prestige. And old men want honor." The Pharisees wanted all three. John the Baptist called them a brood of vipers. They were angry, and they said, "We have Abraham as our father." John warns the Pharisees that out of these stones God can raise children of Abraham, so beware, Pharisees. Let's take a walk through the book of Matthew, which was written to the Jews, to meet this mysterious group of men and see what we can learn to improve our service for Jesus Christ among today's Pharisees. First, Pharisees were very strict. Pharisees observed every Old Testament law. Before his conversion, the Apostle Paul was Saul of Tarsus. He shared his family background by saying, "I lived as a Pharisee, according to the strictest sect of our religion." Pharisees were legalistic. Little joy, life was law, law was life. There were 613 laws in the Torah. The Pharisees added the traditions of the elders, such as washing hands before eating. To them, actions were more important than relationships. Compare this with what the prophet Micah writes. "And what does the Lord require of you but to do justice, to love kindness, and to walk humbly with your God?" Even after accepting salvation by grace through faith in Jesus of Nazareth as their personal Messiah, some Pharisees had a long, hard struggle to be free of past legalism. In Acts 15:5, some argued at the Jerusalem Council, "It is necessary to circumcise new Gentile converts and to direct them to observe the law of Moses." This view generated an exhaustive debate over what additional requirements should be put on Gentile Christians after they received Christ by faith as their Savior. Fortunately for all Gentile men, legalism was overruled by liberty. Peter, himself a Jew, helped the Pharisees see that they should lay no greater burden than a few agreed scripture essentials found in Acts 15:20. A leader who wants to add anything to your faith in Jesus Christ beyond Ephesians 2, 8, and 9 is in all likelihood a Pharisee.
13: 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At the end of the program, we'll share how and where you can ask your pressing questions of Dr. Jim. But right now, what are the other characteristics of Pharisees, Jim?
14: Pharisees were self-righteous. Jesus knew this fact when he told the people, "Unless your righteousness surpasses that of the scribes and Pharisees, you will not enter the kingdom of heaven." And Luke records a quick insight into the lifestyles of the Pharisees. They were proud. The Pharisee stood and was praying in the temple, "God, I thank thee that I am not like other people, swindlers, unjust, adulterers." In their mind, they were super spiritual in their actions and their behavior. Spiritual, but arrogant. And they were zealous. "I fast twice a week. I pay tithes of all that I get." Wow. They dressed righteously. They looked righteous. They acted righteously. They talked righteously. They prayed righteously. How much better could a man get than all this evidence of true spirituality? Some pastors dream of a church filled with men who tithe, fast, and pray. Pharisees appeared outwardly moral. The Apostle Paul admits that his life as a Pharisee was blameless by their laws. He says, "I was circumcised the eighth day of the nation of Israel, of the tribe of Benjamin, a Hebrew of Hebrews, as to the law, a Pharisee, as to zeal, a persecutor of the church." As to the righteousness, which Paul admits that his life as a Pharisee was blameless by their laws. He says, "I was circumcised the eighth day of the nation of Israel, of the tribe of Benjamin, a Hebrew of Hebrews, as to the law, a Pharisee, as to zeal, a persecutor of the church, as to the righteousness which is in the law, found

your culture may choose to use. Anyone who seeks to gain salvation and get to heaven on their own good works apart from accepting the shed blood of Jesus Christ as the payment for their sins is at best deceived and at worst a Pharisee. Pharisees were very critical. Whenever the Holy Spirit is at work, there will be criticism. After Jesus had cast out a demon, the Pharisees were quick to criticize and say, "He casts out demons by the ruler of demons." Hold on. Let God be the judge. Let God take the vengeance. God will defend His church, His body, and His bride. Even today, we can experience attacks of critical hostility just by mentioning the teachings of a person that someone else does not like. Pharisees were very critical. They were also sign seekers. "Teacher, we want to see a sign from you." The Pharisees heard what Jesus said. They witnessed his abilities to do miracles. But just to be certain that he was the Messiah, they wanted a sign. It does not say what would have satisfied them as a sign, but think about today. We do the same thing. We have the Bible, we have the church, we have the power of the Holy Spirit living within us upon salvation, but still some say, "Give us a sign, and then we will believe." Graciously tells sign-seeking Pharisee-like friends, "God is at work, Jesus is alive, the Bible is real, we have the gift of the Holy Spirit, Jesus has given us all power and all authority to go and make disciples. Let's stop demanding God do something our way to prove something we already by faith believe." Pharisees were tradition worshipers. They worried about tradition and rituals and regulations more than people, relationships, and growth. A potentially divisive issue in many churches could be called worship styles, especially as it relates to music. While music is but one aspect of worship, it has transitioned in many churches from soft a cappella harmony to pump organs to electric organs to guitars to drums to electric guitars to amplified rhythm. New songs are sometimes a challenge for those who worship their traditional hymns. Christ warned us to beware the leaven of the Pharisees. One puffed up Pharisee in a church can affect an entire congregation by their teaching. Pharisees were manipulative. Jesus penetrated their mind, heart, and spirit with his gracious responses to their trick questions on a series of sensitive topics, like divorce. They asked, "Is it lawful for a man to divorce his wife for any cause at all?" And taxes. "Is it lawful to give a poll tax to Caesar or not?" And which is the great commandment in the law? Notice the repetition of the phrase, "Is it lawful?" Pharisees betray their legalistic and manipulative spirit in the questions they ask. Pharisees were lovers of money. Now the Pharisees, who were lovers of money, it says in Scripture, were listening and scoffing at him. Christ must have known there were Pharisees within earshot when he said, "No man can serve two masters. You cannot serve God and mammon," or riches. Since Scripture says the love of money is the root of all sorts of evil, the Pharisees were, in essence, evil. Their hatred of Jesus came from a fear of what he was seeing in them. Some of the Pharisees were in thick with the Roman rulers and did not want their positions of power disrupted, or they feared having this happen. Jesus reveals some further insights into their character. They are hypocrites. They say things and do not do them. They are legalists. They put heavy loads or laws on men's backs, yet do not help them. They are proud. They do all their deeds to be noticed by men. Pharisees were members of a very strict, men-only religious club. But instead of encouraging one another to love and good deeds, they became a legalistic, self-righteous group who imposed their views on everyone else without grace, mercy, or justice. As we become conformed to the image of Christ,
We have a power.

0: powerful impact on the Pharisees in our world who are watching our lifestyle of fearless love and liberty in Christ. At all times, men, we must love Pharisees and pray for them. One of the boldest, most zealous Christians in church history was at one time a Pharisee, Saul of Tarsus, who became the Apostle Paul.
1: Thanks, Jim. There you have it, men. The Pharisees of Jesus' day are also alive and well today. They will seek to discourage you, defeat you, and if necessary, shut you up, shut you out, shut you off. But keep standing strong through the storm. Keep moving forward, following the leading of the Holy Spirit of God. For a printed copy of this program's teaching, or with any questions you may have, email Dr. Jim. His address is menaliveuntogod@gmail.com. 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Until next time, I'm your host, Paul Estabrooks, on behalf of Dr. Jim Cunningham, encouraging you to be men alive, conform to the image of Jesus Christ.

0: number of tracks there taken from compilation albums. And of course, if you enjoy the song selection, then please let us know. Romans 8, we'll turn there right now for Running to In with Dr. Owen Lutzer.
1: Let us run with endurance the race that is set before us, looking to Jesus, the founder and perfecter of our faith. God works in the lives of His people to bring about good, even when what's happening is bad. Through the eye of faith, we who know Him can be sure that a better day is coming, and we can live triumphantly no matter what comes our way. From the Moody Church in Chicago, this is Running to Win with Dr. Erwin Lutzer, whose clear teaching helps us make it across the finish line. Today, Pastor Lutzer continues a series from Romans chapter 8 on the blessings we've been given as children of an awesome God. You can be sure He's working for your good, even when it seems just the opposite is happening.
2: For those whom He foreknew, He also predestined to be conformed to the image of His Son. That's what God is after. And because that's what God is after, He won't stop at anything, including crucifixion. That's what happened to His first son. God says, I'm intending to work it for your good. This past week was for your good. But also, we have to stress that it is also for God's good. There's a convergence here. We could even say confluence. There's a convergence here of God's good and your good, and they become one and the same, because God says what is good for you is good for me, because I'm going to be glorified in you. And the trial of our faith, being much more precious than gold that perishes, though it be tried with fire, might be found unto glory and honor and praise at the appearing of Jesus Christ, the Bible says, as God works in us both to will and to do of His good pleasure. There is a purpose in your tight budget and in your financial stress and your health stresses and on and on and on and on. And God says, I'm working it for your good and for my good too, because for the Christian, they become one and the same. You say, well, Pastor Lutzer, how do you believe these promises? I mean, you know, this seems too... It seems too fantastic, and I just can't seem to get my mind around it. One of the best things you and I can do, and I've had to learn this by personal experience, one of the best things that you and I can do, instead of constantly praying about what is on our mind, is to thank God that He has brought it into our lives. If you begin a life of praise, you're going to think things differently. It's going to take you above the rat race. It's going to help you to see the bigger picture. And that is to be a thankful Christian who genuinely says, God, I thank you for this trial, this difficulty, and this challenge, because I know that you're working all things together for my good and your glory, your good too. You say, well, Pastor Lutzer, what is the bottom line? Where does this all land? Let me give you two bottom lines today. And if you haven't been taking notes, this would be a time for you to begin. Should have begun earlier, but you can be forgiven for that if you fill out the right form. Give me a copy. One stays here at the church and the other is sent on to the Lord. But here's the first. Number one, for believers, there are no permanent tragedies. For believers, there are no permanent tragedies. God weaves, overrides, converges, displays His power and His grace in such a way that if you're here today within the circle that I've been talking about, there are no permanent tragedies. And He's able to bring good out of the worst situation. Some time ago, I read about a pastor whose son committed suicide. Can you even imagine anything that is as bad as that? I find it hard to get my mind around anything that would be worse than a child who commits suicide. The pastor was absent from the pulpit for a number of weeks, but then he came back to his congregation and read Romans 8, 28. And then let me tell you what the pastor said to the congregation. He said, I cannot make my son's death fit into any passage or make sense out of it in any way. It is impossible for me to see how any good can come of it. Yet I realize I see only a part. And then he referred to what he called the miracle of the shipyard. And this is what he said. He said, when you look at a modern ship, it is almost all steel. If you take any individual part and you take that part and put it in the ocean, it will drown. And we know that to be true because steel doesn't float. So you take the individual pieces and they all sink. But because of how the pieces are put together, he says, when the last rivet is put into the ship floats against all odds. And now I continue his own words. Taken by myself, my son's suicide is senseless. Throw it into the sea of Romans 8:28, and it sinks. I can see no good in it. But when the master shipbuilder has finally finished, even this tragedy will be built together to serve God's unsinkable purpose. Wow, takes your breath away. What faith? Senselessness, absolutely senseless. There's no good that can come of this. There's no good outcome that you can have. But even though it doesn't float, because we serve the master shipbuilder, when the last rivet has been put into his purposes, it'll float. All things work together for good to them that love God. Because to the Christian, there is no permanent tragedy. Tragedy's plenty, absolutely, but they're never permanent. Eternity is coming. But there's another lesson that you need to learn, and that is this. To the non-Christian, there are no permanent triumphs. To the non-Christian, there are no permanent triumphs. And now I'm speaking to those of you who are outside of the circle that we've been talking about. This promise does not apply to you because you don't love God and you are not called according to his purpose, so far as you know. And for you, there are no permanent triumphs because anything that you achieve in this life will not last, and eternity is coming, and it is a very long time. And you may exist for God's good, but you will never find that you will exist for your own good, ultimately. Best example I know of is the story in the New Testament about Judas. You know, sometimes I think we get a wrong view of Judas. Judas was not the kind of person who'd come into church late, sit in the back row, and then leave when the final hymn was being sung so that he didn't have to talk to anybody. That wasn't Judas. Judas was the kind of man who was a part of the disciples, and the disciples themselves never knew that he was an unbeliever. In fact, in the upper room, when Jesus said, one of you shall betray me, to the everlasting credit of the disciples, they all said, is it I? Could it be me? Because they never suspected Judas. He's the kind who would volunteer to teach a TMC community and think that he should be on the deacon board. That's the kind of guy Judas was. But you know, of course, his tragedy. He ended up betraying Christ. But here's what Jesus said of Judas. This is really, really mind-boggling. Jesus said it would have been good for that man if he had never been born. See, Judas, no matter how much he achieved as a disciple of Jesus, no matter how much money he was able to steal, and you remember he did do that, despite all that, Judas had no permanent triumphs. And he existed ultimately for God's good, but he never existed for his own good. It would have been better for him. It would have been good for him if he had not been born. Now you say, Pastor Lutzer, so what is this all about if I'm, quote, outside the circle? Here's what I want to tell you today. If you find within your heart that while I am speaking, the Holy Spirit has been speaking to you, and you say to yourself, I want to respond to Christ. I want to believe on him. I want to be a God lover. I want to be called according to his purpose. That's a good sign that the work of the Spirit is taking place in your life. And I urge you today to believe in Jesus and respond to that call. And I know that there are some of you who are listening to me today and you know exactly who you are. You know exactly who you are. Because the Holy Spirit has given you a sense of sin. The Holy Spirit has given you a sense of your own need. And you know that Jesus is the Savior. And right now, even as I speak, the call of God is happening in your heart. If you trust Christ, not on the basis of your good works, but to trust what he did for you on the cross and in the resurrection, believing that for yourself, that Jesus died in your place to redeem you, and you respond to that, you'll be able to leave here today saying, now I know for myself it's true that all things work together for good to them that love God, to them who are the called according to his purpose. Let's bow together in prayer. Father, how can we even begin to think about the implications of someone like Judas? I pray today, Father, that there are those who have never trusted Christ as Savior, and we don't know who they are because they may be involved in the church. Cause them to believe at this moment. Implant love in their hearts. Show them their need for a Savior, and may they savingly believe on Jesus. Do that in their lives. And for those of us who have trusted Christ, oh, we pray that we may leave here with a new sense of optimism and faith, saying there is something that we don't know, but there's also something we know. And now, before I close this prayer, what do you need to say to God as a believer or an unbeliever, even where you are seated or up in the balcony or watching on the internet or listening by CD or radio? Right now, you can say, Jesus, I receive you as my Savior. I trust you. Tell him that. Help us, Father, today, we pray, for we are needy. And grant us your grace and enliven our faith, we pray in Jesus' name. Amen. Amen.
3: My friend, what about you? Do you have the assurance of eternal life? Have you believed on Jesus as your Savior? If not, flee to him for forgiveness, for hope, and for the knowledge that you will be his child and be his child forever.
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7: Can you imagine how many stars there are in the glory? No, you can't imagine. None of us can even begin to imagine how many stars there are. Now here's one little puny Canaanite general, and all of those stars were lined up against him. It was impossible for him to win because he was battling the stars. What is the message here? All the universe is against the man who is against God. There was no way that he could win because sin can't win and faith can't fail. And this was a battle of faith, and God gave the victory.
6: Welcome to Love Worth Finding, featuring the timeless teaching and insights of Pastor Adrian Rogers. What if the stars themselves fought on your side in life's battles? In Hebrews chapter 11, we're reminded of Barak, a man whose faith in God brought victory against overwhelming odds and a long season of oppression. In part one of today's program, we learned how God used unexpected people, supernatural power, and we'll see how the same God still fights for those who stand with Him today. If you have your Bible, turn now to Hebrews chapter 11. We'll begin in verse 32, as Adrian Rogers presents part two of Star Wars.
7: The title of the message today is this, Star Wars. And I take the title of my message from Judges chapter 5 and verse 20, which says, "And the stars in their courses fought against Sisera." Now, I'll tell you what all that means in just a moment. But that's the text. At least that's the kickoff. The stars in their courses fought against Sisera. Now, let me give you a little background. And by the way, be turning over to Judges chapter 4. Would you do that? Judges chapter 4, because here we're going to learn the lesson of this man, Barak, and his story. Let me give you a little background. Israel, under the judgment of God, had been under subjection to the king of Canaan for 20 long years. And the king of Canaan had a general whose name was Sisera. He was a man who was a very successful general. But the important thing about this man was this. He had 900 chariots of iron. And Barak was the Israeli general. He had a contingent of 10,000 men. And they meet in a battle there at the foot of Mount Tabor. And there comes a battle that I'm going to tell you about. Sisera, who should have won the battle, lost the battle. Barak, who was greatly outgunned, won the battle. And over there in Judges chapter 5, verse 20, a woman named Deborah explains it all in a song that she wrote. And she said, "The stars in their courses fought against Sisera." That is, the fight was fixed. It was over before it began, because here was Sisera who had a collision with the stars, this Canaanite general. Now, there are four things I want you to learn about this today, and we're going to take these from Judges 4 and 5 as we talk about Star Wars and Barak, a man of faith. First of all, I want you to see what I'm going to call the woman that God chose. God chose a woman to kick all of this off. Look, if you will, in Judges 4, verses 4 and 5. "And Deborah, a prophetess, the wife of Lapidoth, she judged Israel at that time, and she dwelt under the palm tree of Deborah between Ramah and Bethel in Mount Ephraim, and the children of Israel came up to her for judgment." There was a woman named Deborah. Her name literally means bee, like a honeybee. And she was a judge and a prophetess. She was judging Israel at this time. She was a godly woman, and she had a great impact for God. Now, you may or may not know that in the Bible there were women of God, who were named and called prophetesses. Deborah was such a woman. Now here's the second thing I want you to see. Not only that the woman that God chose, but I want you to see the warrior that God called. There needed to be a battle. God was going to deliver Israel, and so he needed a man to lead the charge, a warrior. And his name was Barak. Notice, if you will, in Judges 4, verses 8 and 9. And Barak said unto her, that is to Deborah, if thou wilt go with me, then I will go. But if thou wilt not go with me, then I will not go. And she said, I will surely go with thee. Notwithstanding, the journey that thou takest shall not be for thine honor, for the Lord shall sell Sisera into the hand of a woman. And Deborah arose and went with Barak to Kadesh. Now, Deborah knew the limits of her position. She knew there's going to be a war. She knew that she was not fitted nor called for the battle. She knew that she needed a man. And so though Deborah was a woman of wisdom and a woman of leadership, greatly gifted of God, greatly used of God, she got this man Barak to be the general to lead the army of Israel. And the man Barak is listed in the book of Hebrews, chapter 11, as a man of faith. And let's look at his faith. Let's look at the origin of his faith. What was the origin of his faith? The word of God. Look in Judges 4, verse 6. And she sent and called Barak, the son of Abinoam, out of Kadesh Naphtali, and said unto him, hath not the Lord God of Israel commanded? She is speaking for God. She is a prophetess. And the origin of his faith was hearing from God. You cannot have faith. No one ever has who's not heard from God. The Bible says in Romans 10, 17, and I've referenced this in almost every one of these messages, faith cometh by hearing, and hearing by the word of God. You must hear from God to have faith. Faith is hearing God, believing God, and acting on it. That's what faith is. And so the origin of his faith is the word of God. What was the object of his faith? It's in that same passage of Scripture. And said unto him, hath not the Lord God of Israel commanded? The object of his faith was the Lord God of Israel. Now, sometimes people say, well, just believe. Have faith. I say, believe what? Have faith in who? Believe God. Have faith in God. That's what it's all about. Jesus answered and saith unto them, have faith in God. Mark 11, verse 22. Just having faith is positive thinking, and positive thinking is not faith in God, it is faith in yourself. And what is the origin of faith? The word of God. The object of faith, the God of the Word, and the operation of faith is obeying the Word of God and the God of the Word. And Barak said, I will go. Faith is not mere intellectual assent. It is obedience. Faith is belief with legs on it. Our English word believe comes from an old English word, by live. What we really believe, we live by. The rest is just religious talk. Don't tell me your creed without your conduct. So here was a man of faith. Now, here we go. There is the woman God chose. There is the warrior God called. Now I want you to see the warfare God conducted. Now there's some people who believe that all war is evil and wrong. Well, they better go back and read the Bible. Judges chapter 4, verses 12 through 16. And they showed Sisera that Barak, the son of Abinoam, was going up to Mount Tabor. And Sisera gathered together all his chariots, even 900 chariots of iron, and all of the people that were with him from Harosheth of the Gentiles unto the river of Kishon. And Deborah said unto Barak, up, for this is the day in which the Lord, notice that, underscore this, the Lord hath delivered Sisera into thine hand. Is not the Lord gone out before thee? So Barak went down from Mount Tabor, and 10,000 men after him, and the Lord discomfited Sisera. Underscore that. The Lord did this. The Lord did this. And all his chariots and all his host with the edge of the sword before Barak, so that Sisera lighted down off his chariot and fled away on his feet. But Barak pursued after the chariots and after the host unto Harosheth of the Gentiles, and all of the host of Sisera fell upon the edge of the sword, and there was not a man left. Now here's the battle, how it's ensued. Barak, anointed of God, called of God, goes out with 10,000 men of Israel. But he is coming up against 900 chariots of iron. Now you have to understand this time. This would be like a group of infantry men going up against a battalion of tanks. How are they going to fight 900 chariots of iron? It looks hopeless. Had you been there that day, you would have said, there's no hope for Israel. There's no hope for Barak to win this battle. Number one, Sisera is a gifted and a seasoned general. Number two, he has been victorious for 20 straight years. Number three, he has 900 chariots of iron. There's no way. But of course, as you know the Bible says the stars in their courses fought against Sisera. Well, what happened was this. That day, just before the battle was joined, there came a rainstorm. I mean a big one. Go over to Judges chapter 5 and look, if you will, in verses 4 and 5. Lord, when thou wentest out of Seir, when thou marchest out of the field of Edom, the earth trembled. Now, that's speaking of thunder. And the heavens dropped, the clouds also dropped water. What that is speaking of is the bottom falling out. That is speaking of a stump-floating, frog-strangling rain. The mountains melted. That's talking about a mudslide from before the Lord, even that Sinai from before the Lord God of Israel. There came a storm, a thunderstorm. There was a brook there, Kishon, is normally a dry brook, and what we would call in Israel today a wadi, W-A-D-I. But there comes flash floods sometimes. This time there came an enormous flood, so much that there were mudslides, so much that the water began to gush down there, right there at the battlefield. And notice, if you will, in Judges chapter 5, verses 20 and 22, they fought from heaven. The stars in their courses fought against Sisera. The river of Kishon swept them away. What happened there was that the battlefield was turned into a swamp, and a rushing torrents of rain came down from Mount Tabor. And here is Sisera out there with all of his chariots of iron, ready to join the battle, and it rains. He's not prepared for this. What good are chariots of iron in a swamp? Josephus, who was a historian, wrote about this, and he said, they joined the battle, and as the ranks closed, a violent storm came on with much rain and hail. The wind drove the rain against the faces of the Canaanites, darkening their outlook, so their archeries and their slings were rendered useless. Their heavy-armed soldiers, because of the cold, were unable to use their swords. But since the storm was behind the Israelites, it caused them less harm, and they further took courage from the belief that in God's assistance, so that driving into the midst of the enemy, they killed most of them. Now, what I said again is that fight was fixed. That's the reason Deborah, who after the battle wrote this song that we find in chapter 5, has this wonderful verse in chapter 5, verse 20, the stars in their courses fought against Sisera. Now, what does that mean? Here's the crux of the message. We call the message Star Wars. Can you imagine how many stars there are in the glory? No, you can't imagine it. None of us can even begin to imagine how many stars there are. Now, here's one little puny Canaanite general, and all of those stars were lined up against him. As I say, the fight was fixed. It was impossible for him to win because he was battling the stars. He had a collision with the stars. What is the message here? The message is very plain, and I want you to listen to it and don't miss it. All the universe is against the man who is against God.
8: Amen.
7: That's it. All of the universe is against the man who is against God. What this is Romans 8:28 in reverse. You know what Romans 8:28 says, and we know that all things work together for good to those who love God, who are called according to His purpose. What this verse says is all things work together for bad for those who don't love God, who are against His purpose. Friend, if you are not with God, ultimately you are destined to fail. The God who runs those stars, the God who created the universe and flung those stars out into space, programmed everything against Sisera. There was no way that he could win because sin can't win and faith can't fail. And this was a battle of faith, and God gave the victory. Now, friend, when you love God, I want to tell you, God is on your side and you are programmed for victory. Now, it may not seem like it. It may not always be there according to your naked eye, but if you wait, you'll learn what an unknown poet wrote when he said, on the far reef, the breakers recoil in shattered foam. Yet still the sea behind them urges its forces home. Its chant of triumph surges through all the thunderous din. The wave may break in failure, but the tide is sure to win. Almighty, see thy message in changing sprays cast within God's plans of progress. It matters not at last how wide the shores of evil, how strong the reefs of sin, the wave may break in failure, but the tide is sure to win. And God's purposes will prevail. Amen. Have faith in God, he cannot fail. Have faith in God, he must prevail. He can't fail. Satan can't win. The stars in their courses are against the man who's against God. The stars line up for the man who loves God. And if you go against God, you're going to stumble on the stars. You're going to have a collision with the stars. One of the greatest military men who ever lived was a little Corsican named Napoleon. Military strategists are still studying Napoleon, that little French general, full of ego. Napoleon marched against Russia. He had 500,000 hand-picked men. What an army. His finest. He would have Moscow and he would have the world. And as he marched across the plains of Russia, a snowflake kissed his cheek. He brushed it off and laughed, and then another snowflake and a handful came, and then bushels of snowflakes, and then avalanches of snowflakes. And his fine horses reared and plunged and floundered in the snow. Progress was impossible. Before it was over, Napoleon's finest lay frozen on the plains of Russia. Napoleon retreated like a whipped puppy. Napoleon had boasted. I want you to hear this boast. Here's what he boasted before that fight. God is on the side of the heaviest battalions. And he was right. But he forgot that God puts his battalions in the skies. Amen. And see, the stars in their courses fought against Napoleon. The stars in their courses fought against Sisera, and the stars in their courses fight against any man who fights against God. Now here's the fourth and the final thing I want you to see. Not only the woman that God chose and the warrior that God called and the warfare that God conducted, but I want you to see the wickedness that God cursed. The wickedness that God cursed. Look, if you will, in Judges chapter 5 and verse 23. Curse ye, Meroz, said the angel of the Lord, curse ye bitterly the inhabitants thereof, because they came not to the help of the Lord, to the help of the Lord against the mighty. Now, what wickedness is this that God is cursing? Why did God put a curse upon Meroz? Because Meroz tried to be neutral in a time of moral crisis. Now, other tribes were brave. Look in Judges 5, verse 18. Zebulun and Naphtali were a people that jeoparded their lives unto the death in the high places of the field. That is, they laid their necks on the line, but not Meroz. Meroz said, we'll be neutral. We'll fail to take sides. And by failing to take sides, they took sides with the enemy. That's what Jesus said in Matthew chapter 12 and verse 30. He that is not with me is against me. Dante said the hottest places in hell are reserved for those who in a period of moral crisis maintain their neutrality. Edmund Burke said all that is necessary for the triumph of evil is for good men to do nothing. Now there are many of us who love to watch other people fight battles. But friend, if you don't take a side, if you don't stand up in a time of moral crisis, the curse of God is upon you and the stars are against you. Curse ye, Meroz. He came not to the aid of his brethren. What is the truth there? No man has a right to be at peace when his brothers are at war. Not until the war is over. There's an interesting verse over there in Numbers 32, verse 23. But if ye will not do so, you sin against the Lord, and be sure your sin will find you out. What sin was that? Well, when they were going into the land of Israel, the Jews coming out of Egypt, there were two tribes who wanted to stay over there on the east side of the Jordan because the grass was tall and they had cattle. Joshua knew there's going to be a battle over there in Canaan. They said, can't we just stay here? He said, okay, you can stay here, but there's going to be war over there when we cross Jordan. And when your brothers go to war, you're going to have to cross Jordan and go over here and help your brothers. Now, if you don't help your brothers, you've sinned against the Lord, and be sure your sin will find you out. Now, there are all kinds of sins. There are temperamental sins. There are moral sins. There are social sins. And one of the greatest sins mentioned in the Bible is the sin of omission. To him that knoweth to do good and doeth it not, to him it is sin. It is the sin of trying to be neutral when there is a battle to be fought. It's the sin of sitting on the sidelines. You see, the sin of omission is the great sin. When Jesus cursed a fig tree, he didn't curse the fig tree because it brought forth a poison fruit, but it brought forth no fruit. When a man hid his talent in the ground and God judged him, God didn't judge him because he stole the money, but because he did nothing with it. He failed to be fruitful with that money. When the priest and the Levite passed the man on the road to Jericho and left him wounded and bleeding and naked before the Good Samaritan came, those people, the priest and the Levite, did not beat that man up. They didn't rob him. All they did was to do nothing. What did Meroz do? Nothing. What do so many Christians do? Nothing. Nothing. Nothing. Now, friend, listen to me. There's a battle, and it is more real than the battle that took place in that swamp that day. We wrestle not against flesh and blood, but against principalities and powers and spiritual wickedness in high places. And God will use women. God will use men of faith. God will bring the stars behind the man who's behind God. But don't you think it's time you stop playing church? Don't you think it's time that you got into the battle?
8: Amen.
7: Don't you think it's time that you said, Lord, use me? Now you say, well, Pastor, I'm not a warrior, and I can't do much. There's a story told back in the Civil War of some Union soldiers who were riding through a cornfield in the South, and Grandma saw them. It really infuriated her. She went to the fireplace and got a poker and ran out there. Started to whack one of those soldiers on the shins. Somebody said, Grandma, come back in. You can't do anything. She said, I can let them know whose side I'm on. Don't you think the devil needs to know whose side we're on? I mean, whatever you can do, let's just take a poker and whack him on the shins. But don't be neutral. There's the woman that God chose. Thank God for women. There's the warrior that God called. There's a battle. There is the warfare that God conducted. It was God who lined up behind faith. There was the wickedness that God cursed. People who tried to remain neutral in a time of moral crisis. Now, the main thing I want you to see is we need to put our faith in the one who put those stars in the heaven, Almighty God, and His Son, the Lord Jesus, who holds this mighty universe in the palm of His hand.
9: Well, we're so glad that you could be with us today for Adrian Rogers' messages of hope and encouragement. Thanks for being with us today. I'm Chris Fabry. May God bless you abundantly. And until we're together again, may you continue to...
7: And His Son, the Lord Jesus, who holds this mighty universe in the palm of His hand.
9: Well, we're so glad that you could be with us today for Adrian Rogers' messages of hope and encouragement. Thanks for being with us today. I'm Chris Fabry. May God bless you abundantly. And until we're together again, may you continue to know the joy of His presence and be

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0: Music from the Worship Collection 3 album, as well as songs from the Vocal Union there, When I Feel the Touch and I Know. Defending the Rights of Children, we'll discuss that in a moment in Focus on the Family. If you have a question about today's session, then please inform us via an email, that address info@twrafrica.org.
1: The choice is, will the adults struggle through it, get accountability, therapy, grow up, do hard things, or will you force the kids to struggle? Yeah. It's a trade-off. Someone's going to do the hard thing. It has to be the adults.
2: Well, that's Katie Faust, and she joins us today on Focus on the Family with Jim Daly to talk about how you can speak up for the rights of children. Thanks for joining us. I'm John Fuller.
3: You know, John, I say this a lot, but Focus on the Family, we are here to help your family thrive in Christ. We've been at it 48 years now. We are a treasure trove of resources, and we try to creatively talk about the things that are going on in the home, in your marriage, in your parenting, but also the broader culture and what's impacting the family. And the culture today makes the Christian message a little more difficult because not everybody agrees with a Judeo-Christian foundation. But slowly things have eroded and new ideas have come up, not all good ideas. And today we're going to talk about the impact on parenting adults and children with a great guest.
2: Yeah, Katie Faust is founder and president of Them Before Us, which she shares about in our new documentary, Truth Rising, which we created in partnership with the Colson Center and features Oz Guinness and John Stone Street as they talk with and explore this cultural moment that we're facing. Altogether, this film offers a Christ-centered path forward, and it'll inspire you to rise up, to speak truth with courage and conviction, and to make a difference right where you are.
3: Katie, it's great to welcome you to Focus on the Family.
1: It's always good to be here. I didn't grow up in the Christian world. When I walked through your doors today, somebody said something about the AIO. And I was like, oh, what's AIO? And they're like, adventures.
3: It sounds
1: in
3: bad.
1: Odyssey.
3: It sounds bad, like AI.
1: Well, that's what I thought. AI. I'm like, oh, wow, like some kind of optimizing AI that you guys have going on. Oh, Adventures in Odyssey.
3: Adventures in Odyssey.
1: But I have come to be a great respecter of Focus on the Family because you guys have your hands in everything that matters.
3: Oh, I appreciate that.
1: And it's like a lot of times what we do in our work of child advocacy, sometimes people will come and say, do you have resources for this? Do you have resources for that? And I'm like, no, we're doing this thing. But then I say, but I bet Focus on the Family does.
3: Yeah.
1: And because you do. You have a lot of great resources for people that are in a variety of different places in the marriage, family, parenthood journey, and you nail it. You get it right.
3: No, I appreciate that. You know, Dr. Dobson, when he started Focus, he would say, let's answer a question or concern, put that in the database, and then we don't have to research it again and be ready to answer that next question, which is great. And then to develop resources around it, whether it's film or books and all the other things that Focus has. So I appreciate that. That's very kind of you. Let's get into your story, though. In 2012, you saw progressive cultural ideas beginning to creep into family. You were concerned, pastor's wife, kind of just cruising through life in the culture. But man, you are one of the most passionate people I've ever met when it comes to, hey, this is not right. Tell me how you got involved.
1: Yeah, I got really angry, and I was like, I know, I'm going to show you guys. I'm going to start an anonymous blog.
3: Brave of you.
1: I
3: get it, I get it.
1: But I wasn't. Yeah. I knew what these people would do to you. So I was going to keep my identity hidden.
3: Yeah.
1: But I had a lot to say, and I knew that God wanted me to just start writing. And there was actually a lot of grace in those first couple of years because I would pour my heart out into, you know, an 800 word post. And then somebody would come along and say, but what about this? But have you thought about this? And I was like, oh, I haven't. I haven't
3: researched
1: that.
3: It's like it was your training time.
1: It was literally 2 years of training in obscurity. But then this very powerful gay blogger searched a picture that I had posted and somehow found the IP address connected to it, which was my husband's church. And so then he said, I'm going to destroy you and I'm going to destroy your entire church. And so he published the names and addresses of our home community
3: That's
1: leaders.
3: That's known as doxing.
1: He doxed. Yeah. But he didn't necessarily just dox me. He doxed the people that I love.
3: Yeah.
1: Which, you know, as you go through this space of kind of being public facing. You learn to deal with people hating you. But man, when they come for your children or your husband or your friends or your church, it really does make you go, okay, never mind. I'll stop. Don't hurt these people. Yeah.
3: Yeah.
1: And so I went to the church. I went to the elders and I'm like, because it was awful. Like he said, this blogger said, I will make sure that if anybody ever Googles the name of your church for the rest of time, they will see what I wrote about it first, which was awful, right? Just lies and slander and terrible.
3: That's why you can't believe everything on the internet.
1: Right. And so I went to the elders and I said, I'm so sorry. And some of them didn't know I had this like midnight hobby,
3: right.
1: You know, a couple of them did and they were in support, but they didn't. You know, some of them were like, why are we getting all of this hate? Why do we suddenly have all of these anonymous Yelp reviews that are tanking us online? And I was like, that's me. And I'm so sorry. And I said, if I am the Jonah that you need to throw overboard so the storm will stop, I'll stop. Like, that's fine. I don't want to hurt the church at all. I mean, like, this is our ministry. Like, we were called to this. And they talked about it. And then one of them said, well, you could stop. Or you could go big. And I was like, okay.
3: Well, there's a prophecy.
1: Yeah.
3: Because here we are.
1: Right. Well, and it was so wonderful to have these good men say, you know, all of the cultural bullying, it's not going to direct our steps and it shouldn't direct your steps.
3: Right.
1: And so once my name was out there, it was not just anonymous blog anymore. Now it was submitting amicus briefs to the Supreme Court and leading workshops at the United Nations and going to Taiwan and Australia and South Korea and the Czech Republic to advocate for children in those countries where they were being victimized. Mm. And it was publishing books and it was starting a nonprofit. I mean, I wouldn't have done any of those things anonymously. You can't.
3: Well, and that's what's so good for people to hear. One day you're just a mom.
1: Yeah.
3: The next day, the Lord has you on a path.
1: Yeah.
3: And that isn't just you. That could be literally thousands of people.
1: It probably should be thousands of people.
3: Engage.
1: I think all of us, really, you know, you started saying, well, back in 2012, I was just normie mom. But I'll tell you what, like the culture has gone so crazy that it has awakened a lot of us normies to the point where we say, even if it costs me socially, maybe it'll cost me my job. I'll definitely be uncomfortable. I might lose friends online. But I cannot stand for this anymore.
3: Right.
1: And that's the right attitude.
3: And I so appreciate one of the things you've advocated for so often is that adult feelings cannot come before the needs of children. And the way you've said it that it just punched me right in the mouth. It is that it used to be adults sacrifice for children. Now we expect children to sacrifice for adults. That statement floored me, especially when you apply that to the progressives in the culture, LGBTQ, that it's their rights that trump the rights of a child. And you're saying, no, that is unhealthy.
1: Yeah, that is it. And I actually think you can see that in every sphere of the country. And I actually think that that's the proper way to frame anything that we would consider a culture war issue. You can look at any of the things that we're dealing with, whether it is the transgender madness or, you know, like the locker room debates, or you can look at drag queen story hour. I mean, all of those things that have red-pilled all of us at some point, I think can and should be framed as matters of justice for children. All of those situations are saying we're going to exalt adult desires, identity, affirmation above the rights, needs, and well-being of children. And in a just society, it should be the exact opposite.
3: You know, Francis Schaeffer, some people may know and remember him. He was a Christian philosopher. Le Bris was his ministry in Switzerland. Many people went. In fact, in the film, the documentary Truth Rising, Oz Guinness was a young student there, and that's where he learned those convictions that...
1: Can I say, I can't wait to see this film. Finally, like, I'm in it. I've seen the preview. I completely fangirl over so many of the people that you guys got on camera.
3: Oh, it's good.
1: I cannot wait.
3: And in that way, you know, with Francis Schaeffer, he declared, we're going to dehumanize the child. This will lead to euthanasia and more, and there will be a death culture for children. So all of that, for us as Christians, we're saying we're in an odd place now, where right is no longer right, wrong is no longer wrong. In that context, you're making the claim that biological parents bring a certain confidence to that child. But again, in that context, children that through IVF or through adoption even, it's great to adopt, but there is a brokenness there that we need to recognize.
1: Yeah. And, you know, there are fundamental rights that children have, obviously right to life, but the right to their mother and father. If we understand that children have a right to their mother and father, we actually get the correct answer to all of these other questions that we're facing in culture as it relates to marriage and family. For example, the true definition of marriage and when a divorce is appropriate and should we promote same-sex headed households and is a throuple something, is it just more love for children? Should we be producing children in a laboratory using somebody else's gametes? Can we rent out somebody else's womb to create a child that we want? And do adults have a right to adopt same-sex couples or infertile couples? All of those questions actually can be answered when you understand who are children. From where do they come? To whom do they have a natural right? And what do they need to flourish? And the answer is their mother, their father, their mother, their father, and their mother and father. Mm. And as an adoptive mother, I can tell you that adoption is a redemptive institution. It's a matter of justice for children. But that is a situation that begins with loss.
3: Yeah. You know, Katie, I want to ask you this. The social science is affirmation of what you're saying. Children do best in a biological, loving two-parent family,
1: yes,
3: mom and dad.
1: That's right.
3: Your whole ministry.
1: Right.
3: Your own story speaks to this, and I do want people to understand maybe some of that passion and where you get it. Just describe your growing up years, when you were 10, what took place, and why you fight for this.
1: Well, like I said, I was not raised in a Christian environment at all. Like, I didn't know the Old Testament from the New Testament when I was a 10-year-old. My parents were married until I was 10, and then they divorced. And then my father dated and remarried, and my mom repartnered with a woman. And they've been together ever since. Like, my son is hanging out with them right now. Like, I'm very close to both of them. They've both been a huge part, an important part of my life ever since then. So this is not a question of, like, animus. This is actually understanding the value and the dignity of everybody, regardless of how they identify. But also, I needed my father before the divorce and after the divorce. Like all children need their mother and father all day, every day, all their life.
3: Yeah.
1: I ended up getting 50% of each of them, and that was not enough. But at least there was no confusion between my mom and her partner or my father and the new wife that he was with, that there was any kind of confusion that the two moms could replace my dad.
3: Yeah.
1: Right? Or that my dad could replace my mother or his new wife could replace my mother. Yeah. And so that's really the message here is I, like every child, have a right to my own mother and father. And Christians can and should advocate for the good design of sex and marriage that God has made explicit in Scripture. And you should love your gay family and friends better than anyone else. Those two things are not in conflict in terms of the believer, in terms of how you need to act out. Now, the world may say you can't do both, but Christ says you absolutely must.
3: Yeah. You know, I'm thinking back when I wrote the book Refocus, a local liberal actually invited me down to his bookstore to do a autograph signing and a little talk about the book Refocus. I was kind of floored by that, but I went down. There's 40, 50 people there. I remember a gay activist during the Q&A time put his hand up and he said, you know, Mr. Daly, you know, I'm just kind of floored that the Christian community can't get to the 21st century sexually. Mm-hmm. Why don't you guys shred that archaic sexual understanding and catch up with the rest of us? And I was kind of smiling, and I think it irritated him. And I said, you know what? It's so good of you to think that I could edit the book or change the wording of the book. I can't. I'm a follower of the book. I need to understand it as best as I can, which is true for all Christians. Mm-hmm. But we don't get the pleasure of editing.
1: Well, and those objections of, like, why can't you modernize?
3: Yeah,
1: we've got modern family. We've got modern technology. Like, we've got modern laws. We've got modern marriage. And I'm like, you know what's interesting? Children refuse to modernize.
3: Yeah.
1: For some reason, they still insist on coming only from a man and a woman. And biologically, they still only discover their identity from that man and that woman. And like you said, the social science is extremely clear that they are the most likely to be safe and loved when they're raised by that man and that woman. And they suffer. Like, we have measured the length of the telomeres on every chromosome in their body shortens when they lose that man or that woman.
3: Mm.
1: So I'm sorry that children aren't keeping up with your progressive view of the family. But if I have to choose between your political priors and the kids, I'm going with the kids.
3: Katie, we need to be also humble enough as Christians to say, you know, in the modern era, we haven't done so well with marriage. Our divorce rates are far too high. Mm-hmm. And so we need to recognize the fact that even before the LGBTQ crunch came into the culture, heterosexual marriage was in trouble.
1: Yeah.
3: We set the stage for a disinterest in the institution as heterosexual couples. And, you know, my mom and dad divorced, your mom and dad divorced. It's not uncommon today, unfortunately. Mm-hmm. What do we as the Christian community, so often even in our context, the couples can say, you know what, our kids will be better off if we're not together. Mm-hmm. The data does not support that.
1: Mm-hmm. No. No, if you want to talk about the original, I'm going to make kids do hard things so I don't have to, that's not same-sex marriage. That's no-fault divorce.
3: Yeah.
1: That was the place where we really said, hey, kids, this burden is too heavy for me. You take it instead. That's really what divorce is.
3: Think of that.
1: Yeah. Mm. And I mean, I say this obviously as a children's rights activist, but also my husband and I have been in ministry for 30 years.
3: Yeah.
1: And I know that marriages can be hard. You know, it's at some point every marriage is going to have to deal with something where they really genuinely struggle. But the choice is not, let's get out of this and nobody will struggle. The choice is, will the adults struggle through it, get accountability, therapy, grow up, do hard things, or will you force the kids to struggle? Yeah. It's a trade-off. Someone's going to do the hard thing. It has to be the adults.
3: Well, and you and I are both those children. I mean, I was 5 when my mom and dad divorced. It crushed me because I didn't understand what was going on. Why can't we be together like all of my friends, right? Yeah. Mm. And I remember playing football in high school. They had dad's night. And I am grateful for dad's night. It's a good thing. I didn't mind being one of two players out there that didn't have a dad to come out on the
1: field.
3: But
1: it was painful.
3: But it was painful. It's like embarrassing. Mm-hmm. Where's my dad?
1: Yeah.
3: And then what you start thinking about is I was not important enough to him. Mm-hmm. And you know what? No matter what kind of icing you put on it, it's factual.
1: Yeah.
3: I wasn't as important as your drinking or the way you treated mom or your inability to reconcile your differences. That hurts.
1: You know, it's really interesting because there are times where a marriage may need to dissolve or at least separate.
3: Right, abusive situations,
1: that's right.
3: All those
1: Some
3: things.
1: Addiction situations, abandonment issues. There are studies that show that high conflict marriages, you know, where you're throwing plates in the kitchen and screening obscenities, that children do experience some relief after that. Not as much as relief as they would if the adults had worked it out.
3: Yeah, grown up.
1: But the kids who suffer the most are the 2/3, the 70% whose parents divorce when it wasn't high conflict, right? When it's a no-fault divorce, when it's a we fell out of love, or actually he's the one that's going to fulfill me, or we just didn't work it out, or I didn't want to be there when he worked through his childhood baggage. Those are the kids that actually are the most traumatized. And I'll tell you why. It's the same thing you went through. It is those kids going, I have no explanation for why I lost the home where both my mother and father were living, why I'm now sharing a new living space with my mother's boyfriend, or why this woman who broke up our family is now, you know, sharing this house with my father. And there's no explanation for it. It must have been me.
3: Right.
1: I must have been the problem.
3: Yeah.
1: And the kids who come from the, hey, there was a death, a parent that died, or there was abuse, or he walked out and left us. At least those kids have an explanation for why they've suffered and why they don't have what they desperately long for.
3: Yeah.
1: But a lot of the people that are like, the kids will be fine, they're resilient, you are deeply misinformed. And your children are probably going to suffer more than any other.
3: Yeah. Katie, I don't want to end the program without talking about kind of the science of what's happening today, IVF, very controversial. You've kind of turned my head a bit on that because of your stalwart North Star perspective. And I so appreciate this. Mm-hmm. But just describe even that controversial area of IVF.
1: Well, a lot of people in the Christian space are like, yeah, let's talk about same-sex marriage and how that's hurt kids. Or, let's talk about why gay men shouldn't be using surrogacy. But then I say, you know, IVF is responsible for destroying more embryonic life than the abortion industry is. Mm-hmm. That we lose maybe 4 times the amount of unborn children to the baby-making industry as we do the baby-taking industry.
3: Yeah, something like 93% of those fertilized eggs they're wasted.
1: So you get 1,000 children's rights points for even knowing that, because a lot of people don't. It's anywhere from 97 to 92% will lose their life.
3: Wow. Yeah.
1: Like, and why is it? Because you're going to eugenically screen out of existence most of those children. You will deem, they do all kinds of genetic testing or sex selection or selection now for IQ or eye color. I mean, we are designing children. There are boutique clinics in California, for example, where 90% of the clientele aren't infertile. They want to pick their kid. That's problem number one with IVF. It destroys kids. It treats them as designer products.
3: Commodities.
1: As commodities. Number two, of the 2% of children across this country that are born through IVF, a third to two-thirds of them will lose their mother or father in the process. Because if you're making a baby in a laboratory, it's just as easy to use somebody else's egg or somebody else's sperm to get the kid. What does that mean for the child? That means that at the moment of conception, they lose 50% of their biological identity. Some of those kids are going to go home to a house where there is no mother or father love at all, and then they will be starved of that critical developmental input from a man or a woman. And so I know that it's hard for a lot of Christians to hear, but IVF is not your friend. And surrogacy is not your friend. Sure, there are some sweet, infertile, Christian heterosexuals who get children this way. But I'll tell you what, the big fertility industry is smuggling an awful lot of trafficking, eugenics, designer children, and dead embryos under your false idea that that's all that IVF is.
3: Yeah, and again, adoption is a great way to go.
1: Adoption is the exact opposite of all of this, right? Adoption seeks to mend a wound that a child has experienced. In the world of adoption, adults do hard things for kids.
3: It's relief.
1: In the world of big fertility, kids do hard things for adults. They're totally different.
3: Yeah. Wow. That is so well said. You know, the chaos in the culture, and we're right at the end, Katie. I could just talk with you for hours. And
1: well,
3: again,
1: you're going to have to come to my place next time. Yeah,
3: well, and your story is one of several stories in Truth Rising. I'm so grateful that you were willing to participate. I'm looking forward to the next documentary that will be with you on This is a Child. And we'll have more news about that as the months roll along. But at the end here, you look at the chaos in the culture, the spiritual implications of what we're talking about. And we as Christians should be in tune with that. Can you foresee a time where this is actually corrected, that we get back to the benefits of marriage between a man and a woman and children from that union being the goal?
1: If I have anything to do with it, yes.
3: I love it. It seems like it's impossible.
1: It seems impossible. But what we're talking about is fundamental natural realities that God has built into the revealed creation. And you can hold that underwater for a while like a beach ball, but it will not stay underwater forever.
3: Truth rising. That's right.
1: That's exactly right. It will reemerge.
3: Yeah.
1: And you are either going to recognize these realities, these fundamental human truths, or you will ignore them, and you are going to see the demise of your culture and mass victimization of children. So we have got to choose. What do we want? And I will tell you, when you stand on the side of biblical truth, you will never be put to shame. You might be demonized for a time, but you will be proved correct, right? That rock of the word of God, it is a sure foundation for a reason.
3: Yeah.
1: And you can stand upon it in all of these different conversations.
3: Yeah, it's so good. And again, thank you for being part of it. I'm just so encouraged by your enthusiasm. Your spine helps to stiffen my spine. So thank you. And I think there's thousands of people that would agree with that. So thank you.
1: Everyone at my nonprofit loves Focus on the Family. We're very, very grateful for
3: you
1: guys.
3: Well, we love you guys. And let me turn to the listeners. I hope you've been inspired by the conversation today. That was the goal. You could see sitting around with Katie how you will be inspired. She just does it out of every pore of her body. And this new documentary is one resource you can use to keep learning about engaging the culture. There is an art form to it, but it's not intimidating. It shouldn't be for the Christian. You just have to know what you're doing, and it will help equip you to do that. Hear from the experts about the chaos of the culture and how to face the culture with truth and with grace.
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4: 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Now, that may feel daunting. Perhaps you're wondering, what can I do? Where do I even begin? Let me encourage you, you don't have to navigate these conversations alone. 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
3: We need to be a church that teaches people the Word of God. We need to be a church that proclaims outside of the walls. And then we need to be a church that's also meeting the physical needs of people around us, because that's part of the work of the kingdom of God. Amen?

0: And welcome to Bold Steps with Pastor Mark Jobe, President of Moody Bible Institute and Senior Pastor of New Life Community Church in Chicago. In our current series called Velocity, Church on the Move, we've been talking about what it means to be movement people. Now, Mark, last time we mentioned that church isn't just a building or a Sunday morning gathering.
1: Right, Wayne. We are people of a movement, and we have a tremendous message that impacts people's lives. But one of the greatest ways that we package this message is through compassion.
2: Yes.
1: Everywhere the church has been throughout the last 2,000 years, when the church has been alive and well, it's always moved with incredible compassion that was really birthed out of the heart of Jesus. Mm-hmm. When he saw the sick or the blind or the demon-possessed or those who had lost loved ones or the hungry or the lonely or the bewildered, Jesus always went with compassion forward. And I think we live in a day and age where there are so many hurting people, so many people gripped by fear, so many people that are displaced, that this is a day where there's a great need for the people of God to lead with compassion.
0: Well, let's open our Bible to Matthew chapter 9 and 10, 9:35 through 10:5, and learn more about this, the compassion of a movement.
1: All of us that live in and around the city of Chicago, we struggle between the tension of having compassion for people that are truly in need and then not being taken advantage of by people that really aren't in need. How about it? We want our hearts to be soft when someone comes and asks us for a dollar,